Islam, Christianity, Buddhism, Scientology, Mormonism. And many people, when they think of religion like this, they argue that you don't have to be certain that the path that you're on is right or wrong. You just need to believe. You just need to believe in something. Because believing is the thing that helps you lower your blood pressure and helps you be a better person. I was talking to a really good friend of mine about Jesus just the other day, and he was making the case to me, he's not a Christian yet, but he was making the case to me that many roads lead to God. And he explained to me that in his view, he's not certain what will happen to him when he dies. And he's okay with that. We'll figure it out when we get there. Because he sees himself as a good person. And his assumption is that God will take that into account and that God will let him into heaven, if there is a heaven, if there is a God. For him, the idea of certainty about God and heaven and hell and eternity, well, being certain about things like that actually is kind of narrow-minded. Being certain about issues of religion like that is arrogant. So option one is being okay with uncertainty. Option two, when it comes to certainty in religion, is that you can be certain about your view of God, about reality and truth and heaven and hell. You can be certain, but wrong. We saw this in 1 Timothy in our study earlier this year. In 1 Timothy 1, chapter 7, Paul talks about these false teachers who spoke confidently, but didn't know what they were talking about. 1 Timothy 1, verse 7. So Paul reminds us that I can be certain about something and wrong. I can be certain that I'm going to be, that Zach Schlegel is going to be drafted into the NBA this year, but it ain't going to happen. So just feeling something, feeling certain, or mustering up the feelings of belief or confidence or faith, those feelings are not enough in and of themselves, because you can be certain and wrong. So you might be uncertain and okay with that. You might be certain and wrong. Option number three about religion and certainty is that you can have certainty about the truth of God, and it is true, but you begin to waver. Your knees, the knees of your certainty, begin to wobble a little bit. And just think about it. You might have had this experience. I assume you have. If you and I have gone all in with Jesus, but life doesn't get easier. Life just gets harder, more difficult. If following Jesus means that I might lose friends, if following Jesus means that I might lose my reputation, my job, that I might suffer, that I might lose my life, well, the cost of suffering gives me pause about my certainty. Is this true? Am I right to believe this? Is it worth it? Am I right to go all in with Jesus like I have? Well, friends, those who are comfortable with their uncertainty, they should ask this question. Given that eternity is at stake, do I really want to chance it? Should I play Russian roulette with eternity? If certainty is possible, would you be willing to listen? On the other hand, for those who have certainty but are wrong, they should ask, well, given that eternity is at stake, what are the reasons for my certainty? How can I know that if my faith and confidence is based on truth or not? And those who had certainty on the truth, but have begun to wobble a little bit, you should ask, well, given that eternity is at stake, where can I find certainty? How can I know? Where do I look? Is certainty possible? I think it is. And to find out how, let's turn to the Gospel of Luke, chapter 1. We're going to look at four verses. Chapter 1, verses 1 through 4. Look with me at God's word. Inasmuch as many have undertaken to compile a narrative of the things that have been accomplished among us, just as those who from the beginning were eyewitnesses
and ministers of the word have delivered them to us, it seemed good to me also, having followed all things closely for some time past, to write an orderly account for you, most excellent Theophilus, that you may have certainty concerning the things that you have been taught. Amen. Friends, when you go on a road trip, a vacation, you get in your car and you're about to leave, you want to know where you're going, first of all, and before you get out of the driveway, you want to look at a map to make sure that you know you're going the right way, lest you get lost. When we pick up a new book of the Bible and launch into a study of that book, it's helpful to do the same thing. We want to ask a few questions that help us get oriented to that book and where we're headed. Questions like, who is the author? When was this written? Who is the original audience? And what's the purpose? Why did the writer write this letter or this book? So right off the beginning, we know that the gospel according to Luke is written by, you guessed it, Luke. Now, Luke's not actually mentioned in this book, but we know from Colossians 4, Colossians 4 refers to Luke as the beloved physician, that Luke is a medical doctor, and he actually is a ministry colleague of the Apostle Paul. He's going to be on a lot of different missionary trips with the Apostle Paul. Interestingly, the Gospel of Luke is actually the longest book in the New Testament. Of all the 27 books in the New Testament, Luke's the longest. There's 1,151 verses in this book. Luke's gospel, and then you have the four gospels, Matthew, Mark, Luke, and John. Luke's gospel, and then the book of Acts, the Acts of the Apostles. They actually belong together as a two-volume series that begins with Jesus' birth, goes into his ministry, climaxes in his death and resurrection at the end of the Gospel of Luke, and then it moves into volume 2, which is the Acts of the Apostles, where the church is established and the spread of the gospel then goes throughout all the world. So you start in Galilee up north, you kind of center into Jerusalem where Jesus dies and resurrects, and then when you get into the Gospel of, or the Acts of the Apostles, it then spreads out again to all the world. So you can kind of think of an hourglass shape of the structure of Luke and Acts. Now that's important to remember that Luke and Acts go together, because in the book of Acts we find that Dr. Luke actually accompanied the Apostle Paul on his second and third missionary journeys. So when you read the book of Acts and you read about that second missionary journey and the third missionary journey, and you see the writer of Acts referring to the first person plural "we," the "we" refers to Paul and Luke. Because Luke wrote Acts and Luke wrote the gospel according to Luke. So that's helpful because that tells us that Dr. Luke had extensive time with the Apostle Paul. He had extensive time with the other apostles and other eyewitnesses as they traveled around the Mediterranean and Jerusalem and all the way into Rome. So given that information, Luke would have been compiling the information likely in the 50s during those missionary journeys, and then he probably would have written the Gospel of Luke in the early 60s. In verse 3, we learn that Luke is writing to, the primary audience is this man named Theophilus. He's given a title, Most Excellent Theophilus. So that title is a title that is often used for Roman officials. And so very likely Theophilus is this Gentile who's probably a Roman official. Other than that, that's all we know about him. But as a Gentile who converts to Christianity, what that tells us is that you have this Gentile convert to Christianity. He would have trusted a Jewish Messiah. And as a convert into Christianity with a Jewish Messiah, he would have entered into this now multi-ethnic group of believers, not just composed of Jews, but Jews and Gentiles. And at times, it's very likely that Theophilus might have asked himself, do I belong here? I'm this Roman Gentile. Now I have a Jewish Messiah, a Jewish Savior. Do I belong here? We're going to see Luke's answer to that as we travel through the gospel. But why did he write this letter? Why did Luke compile this account to Theophilus? Well, if you look at verse 4, he tells us the purpose.
Why did he, Luke, why did you write this? Verse 4, that you, that you is Theophilus, that you may have certainty concerning the things that have been taught. Luke worked hard to produce a narrative or an orderly account. That orderly account is the book of Luke, the Gospel of Luke. So the purpose is, as Theophilus reads this gospel account, Luke wants Theophilus to have certainty about Jesus, about his death, about his resurrection, about heaven, about hell, about God. So what is it then about this gospel record, this gospel account? What is it about this gospel of Luke that gives certainty to Theophilus and gives certainty to the readers 2,000 years later, like today? Four verses, four characteristics, 4 points if you're a note taker. Point number one is this. Luke is a biblical account. Luke is a biblical account. Look at verse 1. Inasmuch as many have undertaken to compile a narrative of the things that have been accomplished among us. We'll stop there. Notice at the end of verse 1, Luke is talking about the things that have been accomplished among us. And in the days of Jesus, there's a lot of stuff being accomplished, a lot of things being happened that have been long awaited and now are being happening. That word accomplished in the Greek actually means to be fulfilled. So Luke is not just this uninterested historian who's saying, let me just tell you what happened. Luke is saying, let me tell you what was accomplished. Let me tell you what was fulfilled. In other words, when he says accomplished or fulfilled, what Luke has in mind is the Old Testament. Because the Old Testament, from Genesis to Malachi, those 39 books of the Old Testament, they are filled with promises that God makes along the way to his people, saying, I promise I'm going to do this. I promise I'm going to do this. You see that in the prophecies, you see that in the promises in the Old Testament. I'm going to do this. And then in the New Testament, these 27 books in the New Covenant, when Jesus comes, you see the fulfillment of those promises. You see God keeping his word. God makes a promise, and he is faithful to do what he said he was going to do. One of the things that we see right off the bat in the Gospel of Luke is the faithfulness of God. He keeps every one of his promises. And so this New Testament record that shows the fulfillment of Old Testament promises is meant to give us certainty, right? And if Luke claims that this book is going to give us certainty, we should expect that what the Old Testament promised should be fulfilled in this gospel record. If it didn't, it wouldn't be trustworthy. So, for example, in the Old Testament promises that the Messiah, the Savior to come, would be a king, and he would come as an ancestor in the line of King David. That promise was made in the Old Testament, and then 900 years later, in Luke chapter 1, verse 32, shows Jesus being the fulfillment of that ancestor of David who would be the Savior, the King, in the line of David. The Old Testament promises that the Messiah would be born of a virgin. You see that in Isaiah. 700 years after that prophecy was made, an angel comes to the Virgin Mary in Luke chapter 1, verse 35, and says that this is about to be fulfilled. The Holy Spirit will overshadow you and you will conceive and give birth to a child and you shall name him Jesus. I could keep going and I will. The Old Testament promises in detail that the Messiah would be born in Bethlehem, that he would heal the blind and open the eyes to see. The Old Testament talks about how this Messiah would be betrayed, would be rejected, would suffer at the hands of those who are against him. The Old Testament talks about how he would be crucified in great detail, how he would be pierced. The Old Testament talks about how this Messiah would have his garments stripped off of him and that they would be divided and gambled over. The Old Testament talks about how this Messiah would die and then rise again.
And that's just a sample. There are more promises like that in the Old Testament. But then Luke comes along and puts all this data together and shows a fulfillment of each and every one of these promises centuries later. Jesus is born in Bethlehem. Jesus does give birth to, does give sight to the blind. Jesus is betrayed. He is rejected. He does suffer. He is crucified. He is his soldiers. The soldiers who do crucify him do strip him, and they cast lots for his garments. He does die, and he ultimately rises again from the dead. Every time there's a promise made in the Old Testament, it's fulfilled in the New. Luke begins this gospel talking about all the things that have been accomplished. And in rapid succession, we see all these things happening in the days of Jesus in the first century. So Luke begins the gospel talking about this fulfillment, but guess what? When we come to the end of the gospel of Luke, he says the same thing in Luke 24, verses 44 through 48. You don't need to turn there, but listen in. At the end of the gospel, Luke says this, Jesus says, these are my words that I spoke to you while I was still with you. This is the resurrected Jesus. That everything written about me in the law of Moses and the prophets and the Psalms, that's his way of saying the whole Old Testament, must be fulfilled. Then he opened their minds to understand the scriptures, and he said to them, thus it is written that the Christ should suffer and on the third day rise from the dead, and that repentance for the forgiveness of sins should be proclaimed in his name to all the nations, beginning from Jerusalem. You are witnesses, he says, of these things. Notice two things. At the end, in the gospel of Luke, chapter 24, God's promises are fulfilled, and you will be witnesses. Two things that he talks about in Luke 1 through 4. The fulfillment of these Old Testament promises is staggering. It's a reason to believe the truthfulness and the reliability of the scriptures in the Gospel of Luke. According to one mathematician, the probability of Jesus fulfilling 8 of the 60 major Old Testament prophecies, the probability of 8 of those 60 Old Testament prophecies being fulfilled is 1 times 10 to the 17th. That's 1 with 17 zeros following. Now, most of us are not mathematicians, so how do we picture that? Well, he goes on to say, to put these odds in perspective, imagine the entire state of Texas covered with silver dollars, 2 feet deep. And one of these silver dollars has, you take a permanent marker and you mark that silver dollar. And then you take all those silver dollars covering 2 feet of the state of Texas and you mix them up very thoroughly. And you take a man and you blindfold him and you say, okay, on the first chance, I want you to reach into the state of Texas, grab one of these silver dollars, blindfolded, and it has to be the one that's marked with that permanent marker. The probability of that happening is how probable it was that Jesus would fulfill 8 of the 60 major Old Testament prophecies. That's staggering. That's 1 times 10 to the 17th. That's 17 zeros afterward. And that's just 8 of them. Jesus did not just fulfill 8 of the 60, he fulfilled all of them. So that's bigger than just the number I gave you. Here's the point. The fulfillment of the Old Testament prophecies is one reason. There are other, but it's one reason that we can know that Luke's gospel is trustworthy. But I think it's actually more than that. As we read through the Gospel of Luke together, I want you to notice how often Luke is going to say something must happen. He doesn't just say that it does happen. He says it must happen. So we're going to be told that Jesus must be in his Father's house. Jesus is going to say, I must preach the good news of the kingdom of God. He must suffer. He must be delivered into the hands of sinful men. He must be crucified. These things must happen. Why? Because God is faithful. Because what God promises, God does. They must happen because God is working his plan. What's his plan? What's God's plan? Well, we don't have to guess. We're told at the very beginning in the book of Genesis. After Adam and Eve, our first parents, reject God's good rule over their life and they sin, they are banished from the Garden of Eden. They're banished from paradise. They're no longer God's people, and God is no longer their God.
because of their sin. They're separated from God. But even in Genesis 3, before the story gets rolling, in Genesis 3, verse 15, God mercifully promises that one day from the offspring of Eve, God would raise up a Savior. And yes, his heel would be struck by the serpent. But this coming Savior from the offspring of Eve, oh, he would crush the serpent. He would defeat the devil. And he would make a people for God. And he would bring them back into paradise. And then after Genesis 3:15, you have the unfolding of God's plan until we come to Jesus. That's why Luke says, he must. God's working his plan. It's going to happen. As a Gentile coming to faith in a Jewish Savior, Theophilus, I imagine that he may not have felt at home at times in a multi-ethnic community. I imagine there will be times that he asks, am I really trusting a Jewish Savior? Is this right? Do I belong? Do I fit in? But as we read through the Gospel of Luke, one of the things I want us to notice is this central idea that God is the God who brings people in. One of the summary verses of the whole book, one of the central ideas is found in what Jesus says in Luke 19, verse 10. Jesus says in Luke 19, verse 10, the Son of Man came to seek and save the lost. That's what the Gospel of Luke is about. Luke shows how Jesus takes people who were outside of God's grace and brings them in. So verse 1 mentions a narrative of the things that have been accomplished. When you see that word narrative, don't think of fiction that you check out from the library for your entertainment. By narrative, Luke is talking about compiling a true account of what happened and how God makes our story, our narrative, part of his story and his narrative that he's writing. He's going to show in the Gospel of Luke how Jesus takes nobodies who are lost and makes them found and makes them family. It's glorious. So he's going to ultimately tell Theophilus, yes, you do belong. And it's good that you have a Jewish Savior, because that Jewish Savior is Jesus, and he's the Savior of all who will come to him. So friends, we can have certainty because Luke is a biblical account. You see it? Point number two, Luke is a historical account. It's a historical account. We see this in verse 2. Look at verse 2 again. Just as those who from the beginning were eyewitnesses and ministers of the word have delivered them to us. Again, another reason that Luke's gospel account is trustworthy and certainty producing in the reader is because it is not based on myths. It's not based on fairy tales. It's not based upon the opinion of the writer. It's based upon the account of ministers of the word. That's Luke's way of saying the apostles who walked with Jesus and were commissioned by God to give an authorized account of what happened. It's also based on eyewitnesses. Somebody who was there, who touched Jesus, who heard Jesus, who saw Jesus. In the court of law, when a judge calls an eyewitness up onto the stand, what's the one job of an eyewitness? To say what they saw. To say what happened. Not what their opinion is, but what happened. Remember, Luke accompanied Paul on his third missionary journey. And at the end of that third missionary journey, we're told that Paul is going to be arrested, and he's in Jerusalem for 2 years. Well, who's with Paul for 2 years? Luke. So that means that Luke not only had access to Paul for those 2 years, but because he's in Jerusalem, he has 2 years to go around and talk to the apostles who are in Jerusalem. He has 2 years to go around and interview eyewitnesses who are in Jerusalem, who saw everything, who saw Jesus, who heard Jesus, who saw the miracles, who saw him die on the cross, who saw him rise again. In fact, given Luke's detailed knowledge of the women in chapter 1 and 2 of Luke's gospel, which we're going to get to later on,
it's very likely that Luke interviewed Mary, the mother of Jesus, and Elizabeth, the mother of John the Baptist. How else would he know what they were thinking and feeling? Well, very likely he interviewed them in Jerusalem. Well, friends, as we read through Luke's gospel, I want us to note all the different historical markers that Luke includes. He's going to talk about who was the political figure of the day in Rome. He's going to mention different cities. He's going to talk about different cultural details that are verifiable by archaeology, that are verifiable by other historians, even secular historians in the first century. Everything that he's going to talk about was done in the open. He's not hiding anything. And I think we should note this because in contrast to other religions don't care so much about it being rooted in history like this. But in contrast to other religions, one of the essential aspects of Christianity is that it is rooted in history. Do you know that? In fact, when we get to the end of Luke's gospel, in Luke 24, he's going to tell us about the resurrection of Jesus. But the account he gives is not that Jesus was just spiritually raised or metaphorically raised in our hearts. No, he's going to say that Jesus actually got up from the dead, bodily, in history. You can mark the date in the calendar. And you'll say, well, how do we know that? Well, there's lots of reasons. Listen, in the first century, there were powerful people who were very invested in not letting this idea of Jesus' resurrection getting out public. That's why the Pharisees put Roman guards by the tomb. They didn't want somebody taking the body and then spreading this myth. So they were powerful people invested in not letting this idea of Jesus' resurrection getting out. And they wanted to discredit the idea that Jesus got up from the dead. So just put aside every religion for a second. Just purely from a historical record account. Why is it that there is not some definitive squashing, some convincing silencing of the silly idea of Jesus actually getting up from the dead in the first century? Where's the people that are showing the proof of that in the first century, historically? Can't find it. Because of the unescapable evidence of an empty tomb and well over 500 eyewitnesses who saw the resurrected Jesus, who talked with the resurrected Jesus, who had supper with the resurrected Jesus. Young people, listen, if you're about to go to college, you may find yourself in a classroom one day with a professor who has a fancy PhD and has published a lot of books and is on a speaking tour, and they are uber confident about what they're telling you in the classroom. And they may mock you and other Christians who believe the Bible and this silly idea that miracles happen, like Luke tells us. And they may talk down to you in a patronizing way and roll their eyes at you and scoff at you for believing the silly idea of the Bible and miracles, when as modern people we know better now because we have science. When actually the reason that we have science is because we have Christianity. They're not opposed. But friend, when you go to that college classroom, it may feel scary because they're confident and they're intimidating and they have a PhD, but I just want to say this. It doesn't matter how many degrees that person has. It doesn't matter how confident that they are. You know why? Because they weren't there. Meanwhile, we have reliable historical records written in the first century, records of eyewitness testimony of people who were there. So I just want to say to you, young people, don't be intimidated by their arrogance. You should pity their ignorance and stick with the Bible. So, friends, listen, we can have certainty because Luke is a biblical account and Luke is unashamedly a historical account. Luke is right. Dr. Luke is acting like a careful historian. Point number three, Luke is a careful account.
Luke is a careful account. We see this in verse 3. Have a look at verse 3. It seemed good to me also, having followed all things closely.

all things. He didn't cut corners. He didn't just pick the parts that he liked. He looked at everything. He checked his sources. He wasn't sloppy when he was interviewing eyewitnesses. He paid careful attention. And notice, he paid careful attention for some time past. In other words, he went back to the beginning. That's why Luke's gospel, in contrast to other gospels, has this record of Elizabeth and John the Baptist's birth and the angels visiting Mary and her conceiving, all these things. He went back to the beginning from the start. Well, why was Dr. Luke so careful? Why was he so meticulous? Was this just his personality? Type A? No, he tells us. He was careful because he wanted, verse 3, to make or to write an orderly account. Luke wants Theophilus to have certainty. Luke wants me and you, as we read through the gospel of Luke, to have certainty about Jesus, about what happened. And so, if he wants us to have certainty, he writes carefully. He puts the details together carefully. He wants the account to be orderly. In other words, he wants it to be accurate. What he writes is what he wants to have happened. Now, as you read through the Gospel of Luke, one of the things I want you to notice is how the disciples are often seen as buffoons. The disciples, Jesus' 12 disciples, are some of the main characters in the Gospels. They're going to be the leaders of the Christian church. And yet Luke often portrays the disciples as petty, slow to believe, quick-tempered. Peter whips out a sword and cuts off this guy's ear at one point. We see these disciples arguing like children among who's the greatest among us when Jesus is trying to get them ready for his crucifixion. And so you might ask, well, why does... If Luke wants us to believe, why is he painting the disciples like this? Because that's what happened. Or if Luke wants us to believe the resurrection, and the resurrection of Jesus Christ in body, in time, is the linchpin of Christianity. If he wants us to believe this, then why is it that the first eyewitnesses of the resurrected Jesus are women? Because in the first century, Luke knew that the woman's testimony was not considered credible. So if he's trying to get us to believe that Jesus actually got up from the dead, why does he put not credible witnesses according to the first century Palestine? Why does he put them as the first eyewitnesses? Because it happened. He's not twisting the story. He's not trying to write a myth. He's just saying this is what happened. He tells the truth and lets the chips fall where they may. He's writing a historical, accurate account so that we can know. Now, if Luke had been sloppy or careless with the details, there were so many eyewitnesses that we can be confident that they would have said, hold on, Luke. I was there. It didn't happen like that. No. But Luke writes his account. Theophilus reads it. Other Christians read it. Other eyewitnesses read it, other churches read it, and that's not what happens. They don't reject it. They read it and they're like, that's what happened. That's true. And as Theophilus read it and other Christians read it and churches began to read Luke's gospel, not only were they able to see that this is true, but as they read it, they could hear God's voice in it. Dr. Luke was careful. He was meticulous. He was a historian. But God works through the carefulness of Dr. Luke. Ultimately, it was God guiding him as he put the account together so that the words that Luke is writing are not the words of Luke, but they are God-breathed words. 2 Peter 1:21 talks about this idea of inspiration that is essential to our Bible being true. He says in 2 Peter 1:21, no prophecy was ever produced by the will of man, but men spoke from God.

0: as they were carried along by the Holy Spirit. As Luke puts the stuff together and as Luke writes this gospel account and he writes the Acts of the Apostles, that's what's happening. God, by the Holy Spirit, is carrying him along so that, friends, when we read Luke's gospel, we're not reading the words of man. We are reading the very words of God. Luke was a careful historian. And so the truth of Luke's gospel is not a fragile house of cards. We don't have to handle it with kid gloves for fear that if we ask the wrong question, then Luke's gospel will come tumbling down. No, it's true. And so Luke invites us to test it. We should test it as we read through Luke's gospel, as you read through Luke's gospel, as we look at it together, test the truth, test the claims of Luke's gospel, kick the tires, ask your questions, be like the Bereans in Acts 17, ask your tough questions, ask them all. If the gospel of Luke is true, then you and I do not need to worry that it will unravel. Ask your questions. Which brings us to our last point. Luke is a biblical, historical, and careful account. Point number four. Luke is a true account. Luke is a true account. Look at verse 4 one more time. That you may have certainty concerning the things that you have been taught. Why did Luke write this gospel? That you, in reading this, may have certainty concerning the things that you have been taught. One thing that every major world religion has in common is that their plan of salvation, in some measure, depends upon your performance. You know, there are different ways of saying this, whether it's the five pillars of Islam, or it's the obedience to the Torah in Judaism, or whether it's the eightfold path of enlightenment for Buddhist, and so on and so on. But at the end of the day, what they're saying, every other world religion is saying, is that in the end, if your good works outweigh your bad works, then God will let you into heaven. But one of the problems, and there are many, but one of the problems with this approach, thinking this is how we get right with God, is this nagging question. How can I know when I've done enough good that me and God are good? And the answer to that question is, you can't be certain. There is no certainty. In contrast, Christianity is able to offer certainty because it does not look upon or base our certainty based upon our performance. But Christianity says, don't look at yourself. That's not where your certainty is found. But look to Jesus. Look to what he has accomplished, not to what you have failed to do. Look to Jesus and what he has done. Look to the truthfulness of these accounts. That's where you should be looking, at Jesus. Christianity teaches that no matter how good a person may try to be, we're all sinners, right? And the stain of our sin, no matter how many good works we do after the bad, the stain of sin still remains. A man who is guilty of murder may invent a cure for cancer afterwards, but that doesn't erase the guilt of his murder. Just ask the victims of the murder. And so because God is holy, the only way for you and I to be right with him, the only way for us to enter into the presence of a holy God is for you and I to be without sin. So while other religions emphasize do, perform, Christianity says, no, you're never going to be good enough. You can't be good enough because the demand is perfection. And so Christianity says the solution is not by looking to yourself, but looking to Jesus, who has accomplished for us what we could not accomplish for ourselves. Luke's gospel shows us that Jesus, the eternal Son of God, entered into human history, took on flesh, and simultaneously existed fully God and fully man. And as the God-man, Jesus lives a perfect life that we're going to watch unfold in the Gospel of Luke. And so that when he dies on the cross, the end of the Gospel, we can be certain that he was not dying for his own sin. He had no sin of his own. But the reason that he willingly went to the cross and laid down his life was so that he could die a death as a substitute for sinners like me and you. So that on the cross, he could take on himself all our sin, if we trust in him, past, present, and future sin. And that on the cross, Jesus could pay the penalty that we could not afford, that our sin demands. Jesus would die in our place for our sin. And on the third day, he would rise again. So that today, anyone who turns from their sin and trusts in Christ alone will be saved. Because the ground of our assurance is in what Jesus has accomplished. It's not a matter of whether or not we've done enough. We can have certainty because our certainty is based upon Jesus. The work is already done. The truth is right before us. We can be forgiven and reconciled to God. Now, obviously, we weren't there in first century Palestine. We didn't see Jesus. We didn't hear his words with our ears. But that doesn't mean that Christian faith is some blind leap into darkness. Some people like to talk about Christianity that way. You can't know, you're just gonna leap out there into the darkness. No, I know what they mean, but we, in the biblical record, have eyewitness testimony. We have evidence. We have reasons to believe. You see, the Bible was written over a period of 1,500 years. It was written by 40 different authors on several different continents. And the Bible, in one sense, is one book, but that one book is composed of 66 books, 39 in the Old Testament, written in Hebrew, and 27 books in the New Testament, written in Greek and some Aramaic. And yet, despite all of this, 1,500 years, 40 authors, different continents, 66 books, what's remarkable as you read through the Bible, cover to cover, what's remarkable is how unified it is. People argue about those contradictions. There are no contradictions in the Bible. It's a beautiful, unified whole. Again and again, as we read through the Bible, we see that the promises of God that he made are fulfilled. As we read through the Bible, as we read through the Gospel of Luke, we find that the Bible is not myth. It's rooted in verifiable history. The Bible was not just slapped together willy-nilly. It was carefully recorded and put together to provide Theophilus and to provide us an accurate account. So as we begin this study in the Gospel of Luke, I want to challenge us, because if we are willing to look, the evidence begins to pile up to show the trustworthiness of the biblical record and the divine authorship of the Gospel of Luke. So the Bible has reasons. It gives us evidence in an orderly account called the Gospel of Luke so that we can have certainty about Jesus, about life, about death, about what happens when we die. But I imagine, friends, if you're not yet a Christian, life may be going really well for you. You're kind of nailing it at your job. You're making lots of money. You got a big house. People like you. You know, you may have a brand new car, and you may be okay with uncertainty, because who really cares? Life's going well. And in fact, deep down, if you're honest, you may not want the Bible to be true, because he may mess up what's going good in your life right now. Friend, why do you believe what you believe? We all believe something. We all believe something about Jesus. Even if you're not a Christian, if you're an atheist, you believe something about Jesus. Why do you believe what you believe about Jesus? As one writer asks, are your beliefs supported? My non-Christian friend, are your beliefs about Jesus supported by history? Are they supported by eyewitness testimony, carefully recorded in different accounts? Are your beliefs rooted in prophecies and promises that are fulfilled? Or is the only authority for what you believe the fact that you believe it? Or because you want it to be that way? Friends, we are limited, finite human beings. There's so much we don't know. It doesn't mean that we can't know things, but it just, there's so much we don't know. So if God, who does know all things, has provided us a trustworthy account of what is true, why wouldn't you listen? Do you really want to risk your eternity based upon what you feel or want to be true? or think to be true when God has already revealed it to us? Or perhaps you see the evidence that Luke is laying out. This is a historical account. It's an accurate account. It's a biblical account. And you say, yeah, I see that. I agree. But you're still on the fence with Jesus. You're not quite, maybe you've been raised this way. You've been taught this, but you're just like, we're talking about my life here. I'm not ready to go all in with Jesus. You're still on the fence. That might be where you're at today. To you, I just want to ask, when will enough evidence be enough? Or is it possible that you just don't want that to be true? That maybe your mind's already made up. I plead with you, if that's where you're at, open up your heart, open up your mind. Just follow the evidence, follow the scriptures where it's leading you. And if it's true, read with an open mind. And if it's true, believe it. When someone asked Edith Schaefer, the wife of Francis Schaefer, why he should become a Christian, she replied, because it's true. That's a good answer. So friend, if you're still on the fence, you've seen the evidence, you're reading this, what's holding you back from going all in with Jesus? Kick the tires, ask your questions, read it carefully, but trust the good news about Jesus, because this good news is true. And I encourage you to turn from your sin. I plead with you to trust in Christ, to go all in with Jesus. And if you do, you will join the chorus of those who the Apostle Peter talks about. Listen to what he says. Though you have not seen him, you love him. And though you do not see him now, you believe in him and rejoice with joy that is inexpressible and filled with glory, obtaining the outcome of your faith, the salvation of your souls. Let's pray. Father, we thank you so much for this gospel account that you have given to us. We thank you for Luke's carefulness. We thank you for his commitment to historicity. We thank you for him tracing the Bible for us and putting it down in a written account. And most importantly, Father, we thank you for guiding him so that we can be confident today that every word we see in the Gospel of Luke is your word, is God-breathed, is trustworthy, and we can have certainty. So Father, we pray that even when the trials of life or the difficulties of life chip away at our certainty, we pray that you would provide a secure place for our faith, that we would not be pushed and pulled by the different winds of doctrine and thinking, but that we would be solid and certain, not because of our intellect, not because of our performance, but because of your word, because of Jesus. We pray this all in Jesus' name. Amen.
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My name's Phil Brady, and the program that's coming up at the top of the hour needs no introduction. It's the Bible, Pure and Simple. And you're going to hear a reading today from Joshua chapter 16 to Judges chapter 2. That's right around the corner. Until then, my name's Phil Brady. It's been a pleasure. I'm signing off. And until we meet again, may God bless you and keep you. May He make His face to shine upon you, be gracious to you, and give you peace. Ben Fuller up next with Deeper Still. This is Pilgrim Radio.

0: 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The Bible is God's Word. It tells us all we need to know about who He is and how to know Him. We invite you to join us now as we read a portion of the Bible on Pilgrim Radio. 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
1: Joshua chapter 16, verse 5. The border of the children of Ephraim, according to their families, was thus. The border of their inheritance on the east side was Ataroth-Adar, as far as upper Beth-Horon. And the border went out toward the sea on the north side of Michmatheth. Then the border went around eastward to Taanath, Shiloh, and passed by it on the east of Genoha. Then it went down from Genoha to Ataroth and Naara, reached to Jericho, and came out at the Jordan. The border went out from Tappuah westward to the brook Kana, and it ended at the sea. This was the inheritance of the tribe of the children of Ephraim, according to their families. The separate cities for the children of Ephraim were among the inheritance of the children of Manasseh, all the cities with their villages. And they did not drive out the Canaanites who dwelt in Gezer, but the Canaanites dwell among the Ephraimites to this day and have become forced laborers. Joshua chapter 17. There was also a lot for the tribe of Manasseh, for he was the firstborn of Joseph, namely for Machir, the firstborn of Manasseh, the father of Gilead, because he was a man of war. Therefore he was given Gilead and Bashan. And there was a lot for the rest of the children of Manasseh, according to their families, for the children of Abiezer, the children of Helek, the children of Azriel, the children of Shechem, the children of Hepher, and the children of Shemida. These were the male children of Manasseh, the son of Joseph, according to their families. But Zelophehad, the son of Hepher, the son of Gilead, the son of Machir, the son of Manasseh, had no sons, but only daughters. And these are the names of his daughters, Mahla, Noah, Hoglah, Milcah, and Tirzah. And they came near before Eleazar the priest, before Joshua, the son of Nun, and before the rulers, saying, "The Lord commanded Moses to give us an inheritance among our brothers. Therefore, according to the commandment of the Lord, he gave them an inheritance among their father's brothers. 10 shares fell to Manasseh, besides the land of Gilead and Bashan, which were on the other side of the Jordan, because the daughters of Manasseh received an inheritance among his sons. And the rest of Manasseh's sons had the land of Gilead. And the territory of Manasseh was from Asher to Michmethath, that lies east of Shechem, and the border went along south to the inhabitants of En-Tappuah. Manasseh had the land of Tappuah, but Tappuah on the border of Manasseh belonged to the children of Ephraim. And the border descended to the brook Kana, southward to the brook. These cities of Ephraim are among the cities of Manasseh. The border of Manasseh was on the north side of the brook, and it ended at the sea. Southward, it was Ephraim's, northward, it was Manasseh's, and the sea was its border. Manasseh's territory was adjoining Asher on the north and Issachar on the east. And in Issachar and in Asher, Manasseh had Beth-Shean and its towns, Ibleam and its towns, the inhabitants of Dor and its towns, the inhabitants of Endor and its towns, the inhabitants of Taanach and its towns, and the inhabitants of Megiddo and its towns, three hilly regions. Yet the children of Manasseh could not drive out the inhabitants of those cities, but the Canaanites were determined to dwell in that land. And it happened, when the children of Israel grew strong, that they put the Canaanites to forced labor, but did not utterly drive them out. Then the children of Joseph spoke to Joshua, saying, "Why have you given us only one lot and one share to inherit, since we are a great people, inasmuch as the Lord has blessed us until now?" So Joshua answered them, "If you are a great people, then go up to the forest country and clear a place for yourself there in the land of the Perizzites and the giants, since the mountains of Ephraim are too confined for you." But the children of Joseph said, "The mountain country is not enough for us, and all the Canaanites who dwell in the land of the valley have chariots of iron, both those who are of Beth-shean and its towns, and those who are of the valley of Jezreel." And Joshua spoke to the house of Joseph, to Ephraim and Manasseh, saying, "You are a great people and have great power. You shall not have only one lot, but the mountain country shall be yours. Although it is wooded, you shall cut it down, and its farthest extent shall be yours, for you shall drive out the Canaanites, though they have iron chariots and are strong." Joshua chapter 18. Now the whole congregation of the children of Israel assembled together at Shiloh, and set up the tabernacle of meeting there, and the land was subdued before them. But there remained among the children of Israel seven tribes, which had not yet received their inheritance. Then Joshua said to the children of Israel, "How long will you neglect to go and possess the land which the Lord God of your fathers has given you? Pick out from among you three men for each tribe, and I will send them. They shall rise and go through the land, survey it according to their inheritance, and come back to me. And they shall divide it into seven parts. Judah shall remain in their territory on the south, and the house of Joseph shall remain in their territory on the north. You shall therefore survey the land in seven parts and bring the survey here to me, that I may cast lots for you here before the Lord our God. But the Levites have no part among you, for the priesthood of the Lord is their inheritance. And Gad, Reuben, and half the tribe of Manasseh have received their inheritance beyond the Jordan on the east, which Moses, the servant of the Lord, gave them." Then the men arose to go away. And Joshua charged those who went to survey the land, saying, "Go, walk through the land, survey it, and come back to me, that I may cast lots for you here before the Lord in Shiloh." So the men went, passed through the land, and wrote the survey in a book in seven parts by cities. And they came to Joshua at the camp in Shiloh. Then Joshua cast lots for them in Shiloh before the Lord. And there Joshua divided the land to the children of Israel according to their divisions. Now the lot of the tribe of the children of Benjamin came up according to their families, and the territory of their lot came out between the children of Judah and the children of Joseph. Their border on the north side began at the Jordan, and the border went up to the side of Jericho on the north, and went up through the mountains westward. It ended at the wilderness of Beth-aven. The border went over from there toward Luz, to the side of Luz, which is Bethel, southward. And the border descended to Ataroth-Adar, near the hill that lies on the south side of lower Beth-horon. Then the border extended around the west side to the south, from the hill that lies before Beth Horon southward, and it ended at Kirjath Baal, which is Kirjath Jearim, a city of the children of Judah. This was the west side. The south side began at the end of Kirjath Jearim, and the border extended on the west and went out to the spring of the waters of Naphtoah. Then the border came down to the end of the mountain that lies before the valley of the son of Hinnom, which is in the valley of the Rephaim on the north, descended to the valley of Hinnom, to the side of the Jebusite city on the south, and descended to En-Rogel. And it went around from the north, went out to En-Shemesh, and extended toward Galiloth, which is before the ascent of Adumim, and descended to the stone of Bohen, the son of Reuben. Then it passed along toward the north side of Araba, and went down to Araba, and the border passed along to the north side of Beth Hogla. Then the border ended at the north bay at the Salt Sea, at the south end of the Jordan. This was the southern border. The Jordan was its border on the east side. This was the inheritance of the children of Benjamin, according to its boundaries all around, according to their families. Now the cities of the tribe of the children of Benjamin, according to their families, were Jericho, Beth Hogla, Emek Keziz, Beth Araba, Zemaraim, Bethel, Avim, Pera, Ophra, Kepher Ha'amoni, Ophni, and Gaba. 12 cities with their villages: Gibeon, Ramah, Beeroth, Mizpah, Kephira, Moza, Rechem, Irpeel, Tarala, Zela, Eleph, Jebus, which is Jerusalem, Gibeath, and Kirjath, 14 cities with their villages. This was the inheritance of the children of Benjamin, according to their families. Joshua chapter 19. The second lot came out for Simeon, for the tribe of the children of Simeon, according to their families and their inheritance, was within the inheritance of the children of Judah. They had in their inheritance Beersheba, Molada, Hazar Shual, Bala, Ezem, Eltalad, Bethul, Horma, Ziklag, Beth Merkaboth, Hazar Susa, Beth Lebaoth, and Shurahen, 13 cities and their villages. Ain, Rimon, Ether, and Ashen, 4 cities and their villages. And all the villages were all around these cities as far as Baalath Beer, Ramah of the south. This was the inheritance of the tribe of the children of Simeon, according to their families. The inheritance of the children of Simeon was included in the share of the children of Judah, for the share of the children of Judah was too much for them. Therefore the children of Simeon had their inheritance within the inheritance of that people. The third lot came out for the children of Zebulun, according to their families, and the border of their inheritance was as far as Sarid. Their border went toward the west and to Marala, went to Dabasheth, and extended along the brook that is east of Jokneam. Then from Sarid it went eastward toward the sunrise along the border of Kisaloth-Tabor, and went out toward Daberath, bypassing Japhia, and from there it passed along on the east of Gath-Hepher toward Eth-Kazin, and extended to Rimmon, which borders on Nea. Then the border went around it on the north side of Hanathon, and it ended in the valley of Jiphtha-El. Included were Kattath, Nahalol, Shimron, Idola, and Bethlehem, 12 cities with their villages. This was the inheritance of the children of Zebulun, according to their families, these cities with their villages. The fourth lot came out to Issachar for the children of Issachar, according to their families. And their territory went to Jezreel, and included Kesuloth, Shunem, Haphraim, Shion, Anaharath, Rabith, Kishion, Abez, Remeth en Ganim, En Hada, and Beth Pazez, and the border reached to Tabor, Shahazama, and Beth Shemesh. Their border ended at the Jordan, 16 cities with their villages. This was the inheritance of the tribe of the children of Issachar, according to their families, the cities, and their villages. The fifth lot came out for the tribe of the children of Asher, according to their families. And their territory included Helkath, Hali, Baten, Achshaph, Alamelech, Amad, and Mishal. It reached to Mount Carmel westward along the brook Shihor-Libnath. It turned toward the sunrise to Beth Dagon, and it reached to Zebulun and to the valley of Jiphtha-El, then northward beyond Beth Emek and Neah-El, bypassing Kabul, which was on the left, including Ebron, Rehob, Haman, and Cana, as far as Greater Sidon. And the border turned to Ramah and to the fortified city of Tyre. Then the border turned to Hosa and ended at the sea by the region of Achzib. Also, Uma, Aphek, and Rehob were included, 22 cities with their villages. This was the inheritance of the tribe of the children of Asher, according to their families, these cities with their villages. The sixth lot came out to the children of Naphtali, for the children of Naphtali, according to their families, and their border began at Heleph, enclosing the territory from the terebinth tree in Zaananim, Adami Nekeb, and Jabneel, as far as Lakum. It ended at the Jordan. From Heleph, the border extended westward to Asnath-Tabor and went out from there toward Hukok. It adjoined Zebulun on the south side and Asher on the west side and ended at Judah by the Jordan toward the sunrise. And the fortified cities are Zidim, Zer, Hamath, Rakath, Chinnereth, Adama, Rama, Hazor, Kadesh, Edri, En-Hazor, Iron, Migdal-El, Horem, Beth-Anath, and Beth-Shemesh, 19 cities with their villages. This was the inheritance of the tribe of the children of Naphtali, according to their families, the cities, and their villages. The seventh lot came out for the tribe of the children of Dan, according to their families, and the territory of their inheritance was Zora, Eshtaol, Ershemesh, Sha'alabin, Ayijalon, Jethlah, Elon, Timnah, Ekron, Eltika, Gebethon, Baalath, Jehud, Bene Barak, Gath Rimon, Majarkon, and Rakon, with the region near Joppa. And the border of the children of Dan went beyond these, because the children of Dan went up to fight against Leshem and took it. And they struck it with the edge of the sword, took possession of it, and dwelt in it. They called Leshem Dan, after the name of Dan, their father. This is the inheritance of the tribe of the children of Dan, according to their families, these cities with their villages. When they had made an end of dividing the land as an inheritance according to their borders, the children of Israel gave an inheritance among them to Joshua the son of Nun. According to the word of the Lord, they gave him the city which he asked for, Timnath-Serah, in the mountains of Ephraim, and he built the city and dwelt in it. These were the inheritances which Eleazar the priest, Joshua the son of Nun, and the heads of the fathers of the tribes of the children of Israel divided as an inheritance by lot in Shiloh before the Lord at the door of the tabernacle of meeting. So they made an end of dividing the country. Joshua chapter 20. The Lord also spoke to Joshua, saying, Speak to the children of Israel, saying, Appoint for yourselves cities of refuge of which I spoke to you through Moses, that the slayer who kills a person accidentally or unintentionally may flee there, and they shall be your refuge from the avenger of blood. And when he flees to one of those cities, and stands at the entrance of the gate of the city, and declares his case in the hearing of the elders of that city, they shall take him into the city as one of them, and give him a place, that he may dwell among them. Then if the avenger of blood pursues him, they shall not deliver the slayer into his hand, because he struck his neighbor unintentionally, but did not hate him beforehand. And he shall dwell in that city until he stands before the congregation for judgment, and until the death of one who is high priest in those days. Then the slayer may return and come to his own city and his own house, to the city from which he fled. So they appointed Kadesh in Galilee, in the mountains of Naphtali, Shechem in the mountains of Ephraim, and Kirjath Arba, which is Hebron, in the mountains of Judah. And on the other side of the Jordan, by Jericho eastward, they assigned Bezer in the wilderness on the plain, from the tribe of Reuben, Ramoth in Gilead from the tribe of Gad, and Golan in Bashan from the tribe of Manasseh. These were the cities appointed for all the children of Israel, and for the stranger who dwelt among them, that whoever killed a person accidentally might flee there, and not die by the hand of the avenger of blood until he stood before the congregation. Joshua chapter 21. Then the heads of the fathers' houses of the Levites came near to Eleazar the priest, to Joshua the son of Nun, and to the heads of the fathers' houses of the tribes of the children of Israel. And they spoke to them at Shiloh in the land of Canaan, saying, The Lord commanded through Moses to give us cities to dwell in, with their common lands for our livestock. So the children of Israel gave to the Levites from their inheritance, at the commandment of the Lord, these cities and their common lands. Now the lot came out for the families of the Kohathites, and the children of Aaron the priest, who were of the Levites, had 13 cities by lot, from the tribe of Judah, from the tribe of Simeon, and from the tribe of Benjamin. The rest of the children of Kohath had 10 cities by lot, from the families of the tribe of Ephraim, from the tribe of Dan, and from the half-tribe of Manasseh. And the children of Gershon had 13 cities by lot, from the families of the tribe of Issachar, from the tribe of Asher, from the tribe of Naphtali, and from the half-tribe of Manasseh in Bashan. The children of Merari, according to their families, had 12 cities, from the tribe of Reuben, from the tribe of Gad, and from the tribe of Zebulun. And the children of Israel gave these cities with their common lands by lot to the Levites, as the Lord had commanded by the hand of Moses. So they gave from the tribe of the children of Judah and from the tribe of the children of Simeon these cities which are designated by name, which were for the children of Aaron, one of the families of the Kohathites, who were of the children of Levi, for the lot was theirs first. And they gave them Kirjath Arba. Arba was the father of Anak, which is Hebron, in the mountains of Judah, with the common land surrounding it. But the fields of the city and its villages they gave to Caleb, the son of Jephunneh, as his possession. Thus to the children of Aaron the priest they gave Hebron, with its common land, a city of refuge for the slayer, Libna with its common land, Jatir with its common land, Eshtemoa with its common land, Holon with its common land, Debir with its common land, Ain with its common land, Jutta with its common land, and Beth Shemesh with its common land. 9 cities from those 2 tribes. And from the tribe of Benjamin, Gibeon with its common land, Geba with its common land, Anathoth with its common land, and Almon with its common land. 4 cities. All the cities of the children of Aaron, the priests, were 13 cities with their common lands. And the families of the children of Kohath, the Levites, the rest of the children of Kohath, even they had the cities of their lot from the tribe of Ephraim. For they gave them Shechem with its common land in the mountains of Ephraim, a city of refuge for the slayer, Gezer with its common land, Kibzaim with its common land, and Beth Horon with its common land, 4 cities. And from the tribe of Dan, Elteke with its common land, Gibbethon with its common land, Aijalon with its common land, and Gath-Rimon with its common land, 4 cities. And from the half-tribe of Manasseh, Tanakh with its common land, and Gath-Rimon with its common land, 2 cities. All the 10 cities with their common lands were for the rest of the families of the children of Kohath. Also to the children of Gershon, of the families of the Levites, from the other half-tribe of Manasseh, they gave Golan in Bashan with its common land, a city of refuge for the slayer, and Be'eshterah with its common land, 2 cities. And from the tribe of Issachar, Kishion with its common land, Daberath with its common land, Jarmuth with its common land, and Enganim with its common land, 4 cities. And from the tribe of Asher, Mishal with its common land, Abdon with its common land, Helkath with its common land, and Rehob with its common land, 4 cities. And from the tribe of Naphtali, Kadesh in Galilee, with its common land, a city of refuge for the slayer, Hamath Dor with its common land, and Kartan with its common land, 3 cities. All the cities of the Gershonites, according to their families, were 13 cities with their common lands. And to the families of the children of Merari, the rest of the Levites, from the tribe of Zebulun, Jokneam with its common land, Karta with its common land, Dimnah with its common land, and Nahalel with its common land, 4 cities. And from the tribe of Reuben, Bezer with its common land, Jahaz with its common land, Kedemoth with its common land, and Mephath with its common land, 4 cities. And from the tribe of Gad, Ramoth in Gilead, with its common land, a city of refuge for the slayer, Mahanaim with its common land, Heshbon with its common land, and Jazer with its common land, 4 cities in all. So all the cities for the children of Merari, according to their families, the rest of the families of the Levites, were by their lot 12 cities. All the cities of the Levites within the possession of the children of Israel were 48 cities with their common lands. Every one of these cities had its common land surrounding it. Thus were all these cities. So the Lord gave to Israel all the land of which he had sworn to give to their fathers, and they took possession of it and dwelt in it. The Lord gave them rest all around, according to all that he had sworn to their fathers, and not a man of all their enemies stood against them. The Lord delivered all their enemies into their hand. Not a word failed of any good thing which the Lord had spoken to the house of Israel. All came to pass. Joshua chapter 22. Then Joshua called the Reubenites, the Gadites, and half the tribe of Manasseh, and said to them, "You have kept all that Moses, the servant of the Lord, commanded you, and have obeyed my voice in all that I commanded you. You have not left your brethren these many days up to this day, but have kept the charge of the commandment of the Lord your God. And now the Lord your God has given rest to your brethren as he promised them. Now therefore, return and go to your tents and to the land of your possession, which Moses, the servant of the Lord, gave you on the other side of the Jordan. But take careful heed to do the commandment and the law which Moses, the servant of the Lord, commanded you, to love the Lord your God, to walk in all his ways, to keep his commandments, to hold fast to him, and to serve him with all your heart and with all your soul. So Joshua blessed them and sent them away, and they went to their tents. Now to half the tribe of Manasseh, Moses had given a possession in Bashan, but to the other half of it, Joshua gave a possession among their brethren on this side of the Jordan, westward. And indeed, when Joshua sent them away to their tents, he blessed them and spoke to them, saying, "Return with much riches to your tents, with very much livestock, with silver, with gold, with bronze, with iron, and with very much clothing. Divide the spoil of your enemies with your brethren." So the children of Reuben, the children of Gad, and half the tribe of Manasseh returned and departed from the children of Israel at Shiloh, which is in the land of Canaan, to go to the country of Gilead, to the land of their possession, which they had obtained according to the word of the Lord by the hand of Moses. And when they came to the region of the Jordan, which is in the land of Canaan, the children of Reuben, the children of Gad, and half the tribe of Manasseh built an altar there by the Jordan, a great impressive altar. Now the children of Israel heard someone say, "Behold, the children of Reuben, the children of Gad, and half the tribe of Manasseh have built an altar on the frontier of the land of Canaan in the region of the Jordan, on the children of Israel's side." And when the children of Israel heard of it, the whole congregation of the children of Israel gathered together at Shiloh to go to war against them. Then the children of Israel sent Phinehas, the son of Eleazar, the priest, to the children of Reuben, to the children of Gad, and to half the tribe of Manasseh into the land of Gilead, and with him 10 rulers, one ruler each from the chief house of every tribe of Israel, and each one was the head of the house of his father among

day against the Lord? Is the iniquity of Peor not enough for us, from which we were not cleansed till this day, although there was a plague in the congregation of the Lord? But that you must turn away this day from following the Lord? And it shall be, if you rebel today against the Lord, that tomorrow he will be angry with the whole congregation of Israel. Nevertheless, if the land of your possession is unclean, then cross over to the land of the possession of the Lord, where the Lord's tabernacle stands, and take possession among us, but do not rebel against the Lord, nor rebel against us, by building yourselves an altar, besides the altar of the Lord our God? Did not Achan, the son of Zerah, commit a trespass in the accursed thing, and wrath fell on all the congregation of Israel? And that man did not perish alone in his iniquity. Then the children of Reuben, the children of Gad, and half the tribe of Manasseh answered and said to the heads of the divisions of Israel, "The Lord God of gods, the Lord God of gods, he knows, and let Israel itself know, if it is in rebellion or if in treachery against the Lord, do not save us this day. If we have built ourselves an altar to turn from following the Lord, or if to offer on it burnt offerings or grain offerings, or if to offer peace offerings on it, let the Lord himself require an account. But in fact, we have done it for fear, for a reason, saying, in time to come, your descendants may speak to our descendants, saying, what have you to do with the Lord God of Israel? For the Lord has made the Jordan a border between you and us. You children of Reuben and children of Gad, you have no part in the Lord. So your descendants would make our descendants cease fearing the Lord. Therefore we said, let us now prepare to build ourselves an altar, not for burnt offering nor for sacrifice, but that it may be a witness between you and us and our generations after us, that we may perform the service of the Lord before him with our burnt offerings, with our sacrifices, and with our peace offerings, that your descendants may not say to our descendants in time to come, you have no part in the Lord. Therefore we said that it will be, when they say this to us or to our generations in time to come, that we may say, here is the replica of the altar of the Lord which our fathers made, though not for burnt offerings nor for sacrifices, but it is a witness between you and us. Far be it from us that we should rebel against the Lord and turn from following the Lord this day, to build an altar for burnt offerings, for grain offerings, or for sacrifices, besides the altar of the Lord our God, which is before his tabernacle." Now when Phinehas the priest and the rulers of the congregation, the heads of the divisions of Israel who were with him, heard the words that the children of Reuben, the children of Gad, and the children of Manasseh spoke, it pleased them. Then Phinehas, the son of Eleazar the priest, said to the children of Reuben, the children of Gad, and the children of Manasseh, "This day we perceive that the Lord is among us, because you have not committed this treachery against the Lord. Now you have delivered the children of Israel out of the hand of the Lord." And Phinehas, the son of Eleazar the priest, and the rulers returned from the children of Reuben and the children of Gad from the land of Gilead to the land of Canaan to the children of Israel and brought back word to them. So the thing pleased the children of Israel, and the children of Israel blessed God. They spoke no more of going against them in battle to destroy the land where the children of Reuben and Gad dwelt. The children of Reuben and the children of Gad called the altar witness, for it is a witness between us that the Lord is God. Joshua chapter 23. Now it came to pass a long

0: time after the Lord had given rest to Israel from all their enemies round about, that Joshua was old, advanced in age. And Joshua called for all Israel, for their elders, for their heads, for their judges, and for their officers, and said to them, I am old, advanced in age. You have seen all that the Lord your God has done to all these nations because of you. For the Lord your God is he who has fought for you. See, I have divided to you by lot these nations that remain, to be an inheritance for your tribes from the Jordan, with all the nations that I have cut off as far as the great sea westward. And the Lord your God will expel them from before you and drive them out of your sight. So you shall possess their land as the Lord your God promised you. Therefore be very courageous to keep and to do all that is written in the book of the law of Moses, lest you turn aside from it to the right hand or to the left, and lest you go among these nations, these who remain among you. You shall not make mention of the name of their gods, nor cause anyone to swear by them. You shall not serve them nor bow down to them, but you shall hold fast to the Lord your God, as you have done to this day. For the Lord has driven out from before you great and strong nations, but as for you, no one has been able to stand against you to this day. One man of you shall chase 1,000, for the Lord your God is he who fights for you, as he promised you. Therefore take careful heed to yourselves, that you love the Lord your God. Or else, if indeed you do go back and cling to the remnant of these nations, these that remain among you, and make marriages with them, and go into them, and they to you, know for certain that the Lord your God will no longer drive out these nations from before you. But they shall be snares and traps to you, and scourges on your sides, and thorns in your eyes, until you perish from this good land which the Lord your God has given you. Behold, this day I am going the way of all the earth, and you know in all your hearts and in all your souls that not one thing has failed of all the good things which the Lord your God spoke concerning you. All have come to pass for you. Not one word of them has failed. Therefore it shall come to pass that as all the good things have come upon you which the Lord your God promised you, so the Lord will bring upon you all harmful things until he has destroyed you from this good land which the Lord your God has given you, when you have transgressed the covenant of the Lord your God which he commanded you, and have gone and served other gods, and bow down to them, then the anger of the Lord will burn against you, and you shall perish quickly from the good land which he has given you. Joshua chapter 24. Then Joshua gathered all the tribes of Israel to Shechem, and called for the elders of Israel, for their heads, for their judges, and for their officers, and they presented themselves before God. And Joshua said to all the people, Thus says the Lord God of Israel, Your fathers, including Terah, the father of Abraham and the father of Nahor, dwelt on the other side of the river in old times, and they served other gods. Then I took your father Abraham from the other side of the river, led him throughout all the land of Canaan, and multiplied his descendants, and gave him Isaac. To Isaac I gave Jacob and Esau. To Esau I gave the mountains of Seir to possess, but Jacob and his children went down to Egypt. Also I sent Moses and Aaron, and I plagued Egypt according to what I did among them. Afterward I brought you out. Then I brought your fathers out of Egypt, and you came to the sea, and the Egyptians pursued your fathers with chariots and horsemen to the Red Sea. So they cried out to the Lord, and he put darkness between you and the Egyptians, brought the sea upon them, and covered them. And your eyes saw what I did in Egypt. Then you dwelt in the wilderness a long time, and I brought you into the land of the Amorites, who dwelt on the other side of the Jordan, and they fought with you. But I gave them into your hand, that you might possess their land, and I destroyed them from before you. Then Balak, the son of Zippor, king of Moab, arose to make war against Israel, and sent, and called Balaam the son of Beor to curse you. But I would not listen to Balaam. Therefore he continued to bless you, so I delivered you out of his hand. Then you went over the Jordan and came to Jericho, and the men of Jericho fought against you, also the Amorites, the Perizzites, the Canaanites, the Hittites, the Girgashites, the Hivites, and the Jebusites, but I delivered them into your hand. I sent the hornet before you, which drove them out from before you, also the two kings of the Amorites, but not with your sword or with your bow. I have given you a land for which you did not labor, and cities which you did not build, and you dwell in them. You eat of the vineyards and olive groves which you did not plant. Now, therefore, fear the Lord, serve him in sincerity and in truth, and put away the gods which your fathers served on the other side of the river and in Egypt. Serve the Lord, and if it seems evil to you to serve the Lord, choose for yourselves this day whom you will serve, whether the gods which your fathers served that were on the other side of the river, or the gods of the Amorites in whose land you dwell. But as for me and my house, we will serve the Lord. So the people answered and said, far be it from us that we should forsake the Lord to serve other gods. For the Lord our God is he who brought us and our fathers up out of the land of Egypt, from the house of bondage, who did those great signs in our sight, and preserved us in all the way that we went, and among all the people through whom we passed. And the Lord drove out from before us all the people, including the Amorites, who dwelt in the land. We also will serve the Lord, for he is our God. But Joshua said to the people, you cannot serve the Lord, for he is a holy God. He is a jealous God. He will not forgive your transgressions nor your sins. If you forsake the Lord and serve foreign gods, then he will turn and do you harm and consume you after he has done you good. And the people said to Joshua, no, but we will serve the Lord. So Joshua said to the people, you are witnesses against yourselves that you have chosen the Lord for yourselves to serve him. And they said, we are witnesses. Now therefore, he said, put away the foreign gods which are among you, and incline your heart to the Lord God of Israel. And the people said to Joshua, the Lord our God we will serve, and his voice we will obey. So Joshua made a covenant with the people that day, and made for them a statute and an ordinance in Shechem. Then Joshua wrote these words in the book of the law of God, and he took a large stone and set it up there under the oak that was by the sanctuary of the Lord. And Joshua said to all the people, behold, this stone shall be a witness to us, for it has heard all the words of the Lord which he spoke to us. It shall therefore be a witness to you, lest you deny your God. So Joshua let the people depart, each to his own inheritance. Now it came to pass after these things that Joshua, the son of Nun, the servant of the Lord died, being 110 years old. And they buried him within the border of his inheritance at Timnath-Serah, which is in the mountains of Ephraim, on the north side of Mount Gash. Israel served the Lord all the days of Joshua, and all the days of the elders who outlived Joshua, who had known all the works of the Lord which he had done for Israel. The bones of Joseph, which the children of Israel had brought up out of Egypt, they buried at Shechem, in the plot of ground which Jacob had bought from the sons of Hamor, the father of Shechem, for 100 pieces of silver, and which had become an inheritance of the children of Joseph. And Eleazar, the son of Aaron, died. They buried him in a hill belonging to Phinehas, his son, which was given to him in the mountains of Ephraim. The Book of Judges, Chapter 1. Now after the death of Joshua, it came to pass that the children of Israel asked the Lord, saying, "Who shall be first to go up for us against the Canaanites to fight against them?" And the Lord said, "Judah shall go up. Indeed, I have delivered the land into his hand." So Judah said to Simeon, his brother, "Come up with me to my allotted territory, that we may fight against the Canaanites, and I will likewise go with you to your allotted territory." And Simeon went with him. Then Judah went up, and the Lord delivered the Canaanites and the Perizzites into their hand, and they killed 10,000 men at Bezek. And they found Adoni Bezek in Bezek and fought against him, and they defeated the Canaanites and the Perizzites. Then Adoni Bezek fled, and they pursued him and caught him and cut off his thumbs and big toes. And Adoni Bezek said, 70 kings with their thumbs and big toes cut off used to gather scraps under my table. As I have done, so God has repaid me." Then they brought him to Jerusalem, and there he died. Now the children of Judah fought against Jerusalem and took it. They struck it with the edge of the sword and set the city on fire. And afterward the children of Judah went down to fight against the Canaanites, who dwelt in the mountains, in the south, and in the lowland. Then Judah went against the Canaanites, who dwelt in Hebron. Now the name of Hebron was formerly Kirjath Arba. And they killed Sheshai, Ahiman, and Talmai. From there they went against the inhabitants of Debir. The name of Debir was formerly Kirjath Sefer. Then Caleb said, "Whoever attacks Kirjath Sefer and takes it, to him I will give my daughter Aksa as wife." And Othniel, the son of Kenaz, Caleb's younger brother, took it. So he gave him his daughter Aksa as wife. Now it happened, when she came to him, that she urged him to ask her father for a field. And she dismounted from her donkey, and Caleb said to her, "What do you wish?" So she said to him, "Give me a blessing. Since you have given me land in the south, give me also springs of water." And Caleb gave her the upper springs and the lower springs. Now the children of the Kenite, Moses' father-in-law, went up from the city of Palms with the children of Judah into the wilderness of Judah, which lies in the south near Arad. And they went and dwelt among the people. And Judah went with his brother Simeon, and they attacked the Canaanites who inhabited Zephath, and utterly destroyed it. So the name of the city was called Hormah. Also Judah took Gaza with its territory, Ashkelon with its territory, and Ekron with its territory. So the Lord was with Judah, and they drove out the mountaineers, but they could not drive out the inhabitants of the lowland, because they had chariots of iron. And they gave Hebron to Caleb, as Moses had said. Then he expelled from there the three sons of Anak. But the children of Benjamin did not drive out the Jebusites, who inhabited Jerusalem. So the Jebusites dwell with the children of Benjamin in Jerusalem to this day. And the house of Joseph also went up against Bethel, and the Lord was with them. So the house of Joseph sent men to spy out Bethel. The name of the city was formerly Luz. And when the spies saw a man coming out of the city, they said to him, "Please show us the entrance to the city, and we will show you mercy." So he showed them the entrance to the city, and they struck the city with the edge of the sword, but they let the man and all his family go. And the man went to the land of the Hittites, built a city, and called its name Luz, which is its name to this day. However, Manasseh did not drive out the inhabitants of Bethshean and its villages, or Taanach and its villages, or the inhabitants of Dor and its villages, or the inhabitants of Ibleam and its villages, or the inhabitants of Megiddo and its villages. For the Canaanites were determined to dwell in that land. And it came to pass, when Israel was strong, that they put the Canaanites under tribute, but did not completely drive them out. Nor did Ephraim drive out the Canaanites who dwelt in Gezer. So the Canaanites dwelt in Gezer among them. Nor did Zebulun drive out the inhabitants of Kitron, or the inhabitants of Nahalol. So the Canaanites dwelt among them and were put under tribute. Nor did Asher drive out the inhabitants of Akko, or the inhabitants of Sidon, or of Alab, Achzib, Helba, Aphek, or Rehob. So the Asherites dwelt among the Canaanites, the inhabitants of the land, for they did not drive them out. Nor did Naphtali drive out the inhabitants of Beth-Shemesh, or the inhabitants of Beth-Anath, but they dwelt among the Canaanites, the inhabitants of the land. Nevertheless, the inhabitants of Beth-Shemesh and Beth-Anath were put under tribute to them. And the Amorites forced the children of Dan into the mountains, for they would not allow them to come down to the valley. And the Amorites were determined to dwell in Mount Heres, in Aijalon, and in Sha'albim. Yet when the strength of the house of Joseph became greater, they were put under tribute. Now the boundary of the Amorites was from the ascent of Akrabim, from Selah and upward. Judges chapter 2. Then the angel of the Lord came up from Gilgal to Bochim, and said, "I led you up from Egypt and brought you to the land of which I swore to your fathers, and I said, I will never break my covenant with you. And you shall make no covenant with the inhabitants of this land. You shall tear down their altars. But you've not obeyed my voice. Why have you done this? Therefore I also said, I will not drive them out before you, but they shall be thorns in your side, and their gods shall be a snare to you." So it was, when the angel of the Lord spoke these words to all the children of Israel, that the people lifted up their voices and wept. Then they called the name of that place Bochim, and they sacrificed there to the Lord. And when Joshua had dismissed the people, the children of Israel went each to his own inheritance to possess the land. So the people served the Lord all the days of Joshua, and all the days of the elders who outlived Joshua, who had seen all the great works of the Lord which he had done for Israel. Now Joshua the son of Nun, the servant of the Lord, died when he was 110 years old. And they buried him within the border of his inheritance at Timnath-Heres in the mountains of Ephraim, on the north side of Mount Gash. When all that generation had been gathered to their fathers, another generation arose after them who did not know the Lord, nor the work which he had done for Israel. Then the children of Israel did evil in the sight of the Lord, and served the Baals, and they forsook the Lord God of their fathers, who had brought them out of the land of Egypt, and they followed other gods from among the gods of the people who were all around them, and they bowed down to them, and they provoked the Lord to anger. They forsook the Lord and served Baal and the Ashtaroths.
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1: 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Today we continue his series, Guard the Truth, a study in 2 Timothy and his message, Fulfill Your Ministry. And now here's Alistair Begg.
2: 2 Timothy chapter 4, we'll begin with the first verse. 2 Timothy 4 verse 1, I charge you in the presence of God and of Christ Jesus, who is to judge the living and the dead, and by his appearing and his kingdom, preach the word. Be ready in season and out of season. Reprove, rebuke, and exhort with complete patience and teaching. For the time is coming when people will not endure sound teaching, but having itching ears, they will accumulate for themselves teachers to suit their own passions, and will turn away from listening to the truth and wander off into myths. As for you, always be sober-minded, endure suffering, do the work of an evangelist, fulfill your ministry. For I am already being poured out as a drink offering, and the time of my departure has come. I have fought the good fight, I have finished the race, I have kept the faith. Henceforth there is laid up for me the crown of righteousness, which the Lord, the righteous judge, will award to me on that day, and not only to me, but also to all who have loved his appearing. Thanks be to God for his word. Well, I invite you to turn again to 2 Timothy chapter 4, where our verse for this morning is verse 5. Our text, verse 5. As for you, always be sober-minded, endure suffering, do the work of an evangelist, fulfill your ministry. Or as many of us have learned it over the years in the NIV, keep your head in all situations. Endure hardship, do the work of an evangelist, discharge all the duties of your ministry. Or if we want to paraphrase it, as far as you're concerned, Timothy, stay steady in all that you're doing, face up to whatever suffering may come, make sure you go on steadily preaching the gospel, and leave nothing undone that you ought to do. That's it. He has provided this very striking and straightforward charge. He has made sure that Timothy understands the challenge of fulfilling that charge in that challenging environment. And now he's calling for Timothy to display his character as a young man and as a pastor as he responds to these final four imperatives that Paul brings to him. In doing so, he is providing Timothy, as someone has said, with a sober, realistic statement of what Christian ministry really is. If anyone is wondering about pastoral ministry, what it would be like, what it should be like, and so on, here in just one verse, we have a fairly realistic expression of what's involved. Not everything that's involved, but certainly this is involved. Now, the opening phrase in the sentence, as for you, is a familiar phrase throughout these pastoral epistles. It's two words in Greek. It's translated variously. If your Bible is open, you will see it here in verse 5 of chapter 4. You will also see it if you go in reverse order to verse 14 of chapter 3. He describes these evil people and imposters in verse 13, and then he says in verse 14, but as for you, I don't want you to be like them. I want you to continue in what you have learned and have become convinced of. If you go further up the way, as it were, up going towards verse 1. You can find the same thing in verse 10, where he begins again, "You, however," or "but you," or "as for you." And if you care to, you can go through 1 Timothy and also through Titus, and you'll find that Paul does it again and again. And what he's doing is he's setting before Timothy a man-sized task, a calling that is only given to a man, the task of pastoral ministry. And he wants Timothy to be in no doubt as to the nature of what he's facing. Facing opposition, facing isolation, it would be very easy for Timothy to decide just to throw in the towel. Paul is telling him that he's about to face death. He will be leaving. And Timothy could be so scared by the prospect of being left without the Apostle Paul's companionship that he may just determine, well, I think I'll go at the same time. And God can raise up somebody else to do this. Paul is concerned that that will not take place. So he's saying to him, there's no time here, no opportunity here for self-pity, but rather this is an opportunity, Timothy, to show some steady persistence. And it is a miracle of God's grace when a pastor stays for any length of time in a pulpit. It is a testimony to the favor of God. It's a testimony to a lot of things. It's a testimony to the patience of a congregation. It's a testimony to a lot of things, but ultimately it is a testimony to the amazing grace of God. And when you read church history and you read of those who over a significant period of time have enjoyed opportunities of usefulness, that idea is reinforced. Classically, in the 19th century, Charles Simeon of Cambridge, who exercised a ministry in the face of fierce opposition, especially in the early days. It wasn't simply that his congregation didn't want to listen to him, they just didn't want him at all. And they actually locked him out of the church. And when he tried to go in and preach, they removed the pews from the church so that nobody would be able to sit down and listen to him. When he had chairs brought in to replace the pews, they threw those chairs out as well. How long did he last in Cambridge? 54 years he sustained ministry there. I suggest to you that is a testimony to the amazing grace of God. Now, what is Paul saying here? Let's look at the fourfold directive that he gives. As for you, what are you to be about? Number one, always be sober-minded. There's a sense in which the challenge he has given him in verses 3 and 4, where these people have itching ears, heaping up for themselves teachers, accumulating teachers to suit their passions, wandering off into myths. Essentially, they've become intoxicated by all these various ideas. There's a headiness about it that will make you lightheaded. And to sit around engaging in all of this speculative material. And he's saying to Timothy, I don't want you to be sucking any of that heady wine of mythology and so on. You are working in an environment where people have wandered away. They have drifted into myths. Therefore, it is imperative, Timothy, that you remain sober-minded. In the NIV, remember that you keep your head. The notion is of remaining alert, of being vigilant, of being discerning. Because if you think about it, all of these ideas are sweeping around. People are going hither and yon in search of somebody who will tell them what they want to hear. Very, very possible to be completely destabilized by all of that, to begin to lose your way around, to begin to say to yourself, well, maybe I'm the one who's wrong. After all, everybody else seems to be over here. So the call is a realistic call, isn't it? You stay alert. I don't want you susceptible to these speculative fancies. Don't be unsettled when your numbers are diminishing and the false teachers' numbers are increasing. And make sure that you are always sober-minded. Always sober-minded. In the NIV, keep your head in all situations so that all the time and in every situation, You've got to stay awake, and you've got to make sure that you are alert for these dangers. Think about it. It is not simply in order that Timothy himself might run the race and complete it, but Timothy has under his care all of these people that are the flock. He has been entrusted with the responsibility of the pastor and the teacher. He, along with his colleagues, keeps watch over these people as one who will give an account, keeps watch over their souls, as we saw a few Sundays ago. Therefore, if he falls asleep, if he loses it, it has ramifications. Now, some of you think, I'm completely afraid to fly. I want to disavow that notion. I'm not at all. But I always tell you little things like this, and you've deduced that I'm somehow afraid. I'm not afraid. I'm just confiding in you that every so often I have a little panic. When you are somewhere away out over the ocean, heading for the west coast of Africa, in the middle of the night, and I say to myself, I wonder if the fellas up in the flight deck are actually up in the flight deck. Well, it's a silly idea. Where did they go? I mean, you saw they were in it to start off. Where do you think they went? I don't know. I just wonder if they're there. I wonder if they're awake. I wonder if they're both awake. And I know a lot of pilots, and when I press them, I know they fall asleep. And then you have that bizarre thought that maybe I'm on the Malaysian flight. Maybe we're just going and going and going until we go. Oh, I think I'll go up and knock the door and say, hello, just checking. Want to make sure you're alert up here, vigilant up here. Makes sense in some measure. You have every right to come and knock my door and say, hey, pastor, just want to make sure you're alert. Want to make sure you're vigilant. Want to make sure you're not sniffing this crazy stuff. I want to make sure that you're sober-minded. Secondly, Timothy, not only do you need to be sober-minded, but you need to endure suffering. Now, once again, he's not introducing a new note. The emphasis on suffering has run all the way through his letter. In fact, his invitation to Timothy at the very beginning of the letter, back in verse 8, is it, of chapter 1, therefore do not be ashamed of the testimony about our Lord, nor of me his prisoner. But here's his invitation to join him in pastoral ministry, but share in suffering for the gospel. That's the requirement, by the power of God. Those are the resources. He wonderfully puts together both requirement and resource all the time. How am I going to do this? By the enabling of God. But this you must do. And he has emphasized that all the way through the letter. You only need to go down to verse 12? He says, I was appointed a preacher and an apostle and a teacher. This is chapter 1, which is why I suffer as I do. And when you go into chapter 2, he's saying the same thing. I want to tell you about my gospel, for which I am suffering. So he says, Timothy, I don't want to gild the lily in my departure from you as I get ready to leave you behind. I won't do you any favors by suggesting that this is a soft option. It isn't. You need to keep your head, and secondly, you need to be prepared to suffer. Now, Paul suffered physically, didn't he? The record of the New Testament makes this abundantly clear. He's actually in jail at the present time. Jesus suffered physically. Many of our brothers and sisters today throughout the world are suffering physically. Timothy may be facing physical suffering too. We know little of that where we are, for the time being at least. But Timothy's suffering would probably be far more mental and emotional, as he realizes that although he is seeking to be true to this pattern of sound words, sticking with the truth of the gospel, staying with the gospel, he finds that people are running all over the place looking for people who will tell them what they want to hear. Why can't you be far more amenable the way some of these other teachers are, Timothy? Why do you have to keep going on about this gospel? Well, Paul is preparing him for the fact that if he's going to stick with the gospel, then there's a cost involved. There's a cost involved in sticking with the gospel. Because as we said last time, if we're going to say what the Bible says concerning the situation of man, that man by nature is sinful and guilty and responsible and lost, then there's going to be a cost in telling people that. I mean, don't you find that in your daily routine when you're sitting with somebody who is your friend or even a family member and they want to ask you about something, and it's a very easy thing to just fob it off with, well, you know, I have some very spiritual interests, you know, I kind of like this, or, well, you know, God is interesting, or whatever else it is. There'll be no pushback for that. Now, but if you're going to tell them what the Bible really says about who Jesus is, that he is the king of the universe, and that he's planning on judging everyone, that he died as the only way to deal with the predicament of man, and he provides in his mercy forgiveness to those who turn to him. But that simply knowing these things intellectually is not the same as embracing them, and therefore that they need to be embraced. I think there's a fair chance your colleagues will want to close the office door on you pretty quickly. And you better be prepared for the fact that they talk about you behind your back, and they laugh at you, and they think you're a complete nut. Because our culture has embraced two things more than anything else: tolerance and permissiveness. If God is dead, said Dostoevsky, all things are permissible. God is gone, therefore you can do what you want. Don't tell me what I can't do or what I'm going to do. And furthermore, if you were a real nice kind of Christian person, you would be a far more tolerant person. You wouldn't be saying these dreadfully divisive things about broad roads and narrow roads and one mediator between God and man. Well, if it was relevant for Timothy in Ephesus, I suggest to you that it is very relevant for us in Cleveland. You see, the insinuations of the evil one in the mind of the servant of God, Timothy in this case, need to be recognized for what they are. The evil one is going to come to a Timothy, and he's going to attempt to deceive him. That's why he needs to be sober-minded and alert. He's going to try and just discourage him, just to downright discourage him. So eventually he gets to the point where he goes, you know what? I have had enough of this. And I don't want one more Sunday. That's the insinuation of the evil one. Why don't you chuck it? And what is he seeking to do? He's seeking to derail the servant of God. Get him off the tracks. Get him off the tracks in terms of his focus on the gospel. Get him off the tracks any way at all. But if this fellow is at all useful, make sure that you get rid of him. And so Paul says to him, you need to, Timothy, make sure that you endure suffering. Now, he's not suggesting that he should court suffering like a masochist, or that he should complain when suffering comes, but rather that he should endure it. This makes perfect sense, and it's in concurrence with what we find in the other apostolic writings. We're going to begin a new series, even though we haven't finished this series. The series will begin in 1 Peter. And as we study through 1 Peter, we're going to be confronted by the fact that the call to Christian living in the context of the Greek or Roman world was a call to live for Christ in the face of suffering. So that when Peter says to the believers that he wants to make sure that they are ready to live in such a way as to have an answer for those who ask a reason for the hope that they have, which is a verse that I think many of us are familiar with. In your hearts regard Christ the Lord as holy, and always be prepared to make a defense to anyone who asks you for a reason for the hope that is in you. Okay, so we're supposed to be ready to respond to the questions that come our way. He says, and the manner in which you do this is very important. You must do it with gentleness and with respect and having a good conscience. Then there's a henna clause, so that what? So that when you are slandered and when they revile your good behavior. See, when you take verse 15 and you just isolate it to be ready to always have an answer for those who ask a reason for the hope you have, sounds kind of cozy, doesn't it? Well, I've just got to be ready and so on. He says, yeah, but you better be ready in the context of suffering, so that when they slander you after you've been ready with your answer, when they revile you and say, stay away from her, she's a bad act, that you then are able to stand up to the challenge, that you are able to endure, that you're endure, that you're not a chocolate soldier. As soon as they turn the heat up, you're gone. There actually is something there of substance. And he's already said that to Timothy. He says, it's the hardworking farmer that receives the reward. It's the athlete who competes according to the rules. It's the soldier who submits to his commanding officer. Endure hardship. If anyone suffers as a Christian, let him not be ashamed, but let him glorify God. Thirdly, do the work of an evangelist. Is he suggesting that Timothy leaves his charge pastorally in Ephesus and goes on an itinerant journey? I don't think so. I think that what this means is simply a reinforcement of the charge that he's already given in verse 2, preach the word. Do the work of an evangelist, Timothy. In other words, go on steadily preaching the gospel. Go on steadily preaching the gospel. J.I. Packer, in his book, A Quest for Godliness, has a wonderful quote that I wrote down years ago, and I still keep it behind a little photograph of myself and one of my daughters. She's about 4 at the time. She's now, 32? So it's been on my desk for a long time. And I found it just yesterday when I went to look for it. I was sure it was there, and it was, hidden behind her little face. This is Packer. If one preaches the Bible biblically, one cannot help preaching the gospel all the time. And every sermon will be, as Bolton the Puritan said, at least by implication, evangelistic. If one preaches the Bible, every sermon will be, at least by implication, evangelistic. Why? Because the Bible is a book about Jesus. The story of the Bible is salvation belongs to the Lord. The story of the Bible is not the story of how you can do something for yourself to make yourself acceptable to God, but it's the story of what God has done in Christ in order that you might know God and be welcomed by God. It's a wonderful story. Now, why is this so important? Well, think about it. There are all these things going on around. Guys looking for teachers who will tell them what they want to hear so that they can live their lifestyle any way they want to live it. So consequently, they won't listen to the truth. What is the truth? That salvation belongs to the Lord. And so, Timothy, make sure you do the work of an evangelist. You don't have to be an astute reader of church history, even recent church history, the history of the last 50 years, even in this country, to realize that a number of very good and effective gospel preachers deviated from course as a result of either chasing down the heretics, deciding that their job was to curse the darkness, or to engage in political agendas. Now, you're sensible people. You can read the history of the church in America and in Great Britain. I can give you chapter and verse for it. I won't waste your time on it. But I have names in my mind, and I have places that are clear to me where somebody whom I knew to be a very effective communicator of the gospel eventually gave up on that. I'm not questioning the individual's motivation. I assume that it was the best of motives. But for whatever reason, he determined that it was more important. For example, let's put it in Timothean terms in Ephesus. It's more important that I take on all these false teachers and point out to everybody where they're all gone false than it is that I preach the good news. It's important that I point out that the political structures of Ephesus and the Greco-Roman world are so messed up that everybody needs to know all about that, and I need to tell them about it every single time we come together, than to preach the gospel. It's more so and so on. Straightforward. That's the challenge, isn't it? The pastor must not neglect the ongoing work of preaching the gospel. The emphasis of the pastor has got to be that, both in public and in private. It's very easy in pastoral ministry to think that because you have exhorted your people to it, that you're actually doing it yourself. You may not be doing it yourself. I just received a pre-publication copy of Rico Tice's new book asking me for a comment. It arrived by email the other morning. I was still in my bed. I'm not going to tell you what time it was. It's none of your business. And so I brought it up on my iPad, and I began to read it. And I never got out of my bed until I finished reading it. 120 pages, pure gold. Horribly challenging. Devastating in its impact. I got to the end of it, and I was greatly challenged. I can't wait for the book to get here. But for now, Timothy, you're the pastor. Make sure you do the work of an evangelist. The exhortations that Paul gives here are timeless. They fit when the culture is on your side. They fit when the culture is opposing you. And he's saying to Timothy, Timothy, I want you to swim against the tide. I want you to swim upstream. And finally, I want to make sure, Timothy, that you don't quit, that you fulfill your ministry. I think fulfill your ministry, that little phrase, is simply a catch-all that kind of wraps it up. It gathers, if you like, it's a sack with all the rest in. All the things that I've already said, the charge I've given you, the challenge that you face. Now, as you recognize this, as you come to it with a mind that is alert and in tune, as you're prepared to recognize the cost that's involved in doing what you're doing, as you remain in a focused way to proclaim the good news of the gospel. Now, Timothy, finish the job. That's what he's saying. Keep going. In the NIV, discharge all the duties of your ministry. J.B. Phillips, carry out to the full the commission that God gave you. In secular Greek, the verb denotes the fulfilling of a promise or the repaying of a debt. That's how it's used in secular Greek. So make sure that you keep the promise that you've made and that you repay the debt that you owe. Timothy is a debtor to the mercy of God, as was Paul. Timothy has been ordained to the gospel ministry. That's why Paul has been able to say to him, do not neglect the gift that was given you at the laying on of the hands. He recognizes this. And so he says to him, Timothy, you know, I won't be here, but you will be here. I'm about to exit. You have made your entry. Keep your promises. The Anglican clergyman John Ernest Bode, anticipating the confirmation of two of his children, wrote a poem which became a hymn for them so that they might say this in prospect of them being confirmed in their faith. I wonder, do you know the hymn? It begins, O Jesus, I have promised to serve thee to the end. Be thou forever near me, my master and my friend. I dare not fear the battle when thou art by my side, nor wander from the pathway if thou wilt be my guide. Oh, let me feel thee near me. The world is ever near. I see the sights that dazzle and the tempting sounds I hear, and my foes are ever with me, around me and within. Oh, Jesus, draw thou nearer and keep my heart from sin. In other words, Timothy, finish what you've set out to do. It's the 100th, we just passed the 100th anniversary of the First World War. It was given far more consideration in other parts of Europe, understandably, than here. But if you looked in on it at all, you surely would have been struck by it and moved by many of the celebrations, not least of all of those porcelain poppies in the gardens of the Tower of London. I grew up with a First World War. What? Well, I had a grandfather who was in the Battle of the Somme. I think I remember the first day when I saw him shaving. And I said, what are the lumps on your back, Grandpa? And he said, son, that's shrapnel. What's shrapnel? Then he told me. Then I realized why it was. That he could never shake hand because his arm had been completely neutralized. They wanted to remove it. He didn't want it removed. So he always shook hands with his left hand. And he used to sing little songs that intrigued me. He used to sing songs by a Scottish singer called Harry Lauder, who wrote songs like "Would You Stop Your Ticklin' Joke," which is a classic for anybody from that side of the ocean. He wrote a number of songs, but the one that propelled him into particular usefulness began, "Keep Right On to the End of the Road. Keep right on to the end. Though the road be long and your way be long, so keep right on to the end." Which was a very interesting song. It was sung by the Second World War Tommies. Harry Lauder wrote it when his son died in the First World War. I think he probably wrote it for himself. He probably wrote it to himself. "My boy is gone. The battle's fierce. What am I going to do? Keep right on to the end of the road. Keep right on to the end." That's how it goes. And they march to it. If you've seen The Bridge on the River Kwai, we started with Simeon, we'll finish with Simeon. Simeon decided he would stop being a pastor when he was 60. Not a bad idea. He said, "I will go till I'm 60 and then I will have a Sabbath evening." In other words, I'm done at that point. Given that his mentality was in that regard, he went then for what he thought was going to be his final visit to Scotland. And up in Scotland, as he walked, having come out of a time of real difficulty in his pulpit in Cambridge, where his voice had been reduced at times virtually to a whisper, thus convincing him that it was right for him to draw an end to his ministry, he said that in Scotland, in a way that he couldn't fully understand, he had an encounter with God which set him forward significantly. He said that it was only akin to the healing of the woman who touched the hem of Jesus' garment. He said it was almost as if that was the case. And he said that he felt that God actually said to him, "Listen, I laid you aside because you entertained with satisfaction the thought of resting from your labor. But now you have arrived at the very period when you had promised yourself that satisfaction and have determined instead to spend your strength for me to the latest hour of your life. I have doubled, trebled, quadrupled your strength that you may execute your desire on a more extended plan." So at 60 years old, he returned to his pulpit in Cambridge and he preached vigorously for 17 more years, preached his final sermon 2 months before he died. In the course of that, he had an assistant, a number of them, but one in particular called Henry Martin. If you know anything of church history and the history of India, and our people are in India today, Henry Martin was a Cambridge student.

0: face looked down at him every time he was at his desk. And when people would come and visit Simeon, he would show the picture to the people who came. And this is what he would say. Do you see that blessed man? No one looks at me as he does. He never takes his eyes off me. And he seems always to be saying, the years are short. Be serious. Be in earnest. Don't trifle. Don't trifle. And then Simeon would add, and I won't trifle. I won't trifle. What a tragedy to trifle your life away. To trifle your ministry away. When the call of God is so clear, be sober-minded. Endure suffering. Do the work of an evangelist. Fulfill your ministry. You have a ministry. You have a limited amount of time left. What do you want to do with the rest of your life? That's the question. Father, thank you that you are the one who not only establishes these requirements for us, but also provides the resources to us. What kind of an army are we? We don't look like much. We're not filled up with people who are apparently very, very strong and influential. Most of us, if we're honest, are aware of our own finitude, of our own smallness, of our own ineptitude. So we are entirely dependent on you to enable us and to quicken us so that we might do as you've called us to do and fulfill the ministry entrusted to us. Help us to this end, we pray. Raise us up. Send us out for Jesus' sake. Amen.
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That was Ellie Holcomb with Red Sea Road. Thanks for joining us this evening on Pilgrim Radio. Coming up in the next hour, 8 p.m. Pacific and 9 p.m. Mountain Time, we have morning and night classes. And today, Carter Conlin, the general overseer of the Times Square Church in Manhattan, has a message called The Secret of Spiritual Power. So be sure to join in. That's coming up again in the next hour. Right now, we've got Mac Powell, and this is Nothing But Good. Well, you

It is said that the point of our lives is to point to Him. In whatever you find yourself doing, glorify God, because it all belongs to Him. A little reminder from your friends at Pilgrim Radio.

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1: Carter Conlon is general overseer and former pastor of the Times Square Church in Manhattan. 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Today we continue Carter Conlon's series, The Times Square Pulpit, and the message, The Secret of Spiritual Power. 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
2: Luke chapter 22, verse 24. I'm going to begin to speak today, the first perhaps in a series of messages that I think are going to dig deep into some issues of the heart. That's the way the Holy Spirit's been speaking to me. Today I want to speak to you about the secret of spiritual power. Luke chapter 22, please, in the New Testament. The secret of spiritual power. Luke chapter 22, the secret of spiritual power. Beginning at verse 24. Luke chapter 22, 24. Now, you have to understand, this is the context of this is the Last Supper. They're at the table. Jesus has broken the bread. He's given them the wine. He's telling them he's about to be poured out, betrayed into the hands of sinners, given for humanity. And so it's in this context this discussion arises. Verse 24, and there was also a strife among them, which of them should be accounted the greatest? And he said unto them, the kings of the Gentiles exercise lordship over them, and they that exercise authority upon them are called benefactors. But you shall not be so. But he that is greatest among you, let him be as the younger, and he that is chief as he that doth serve. For whether is greater, he that sitteth at meat or he that serveth? Is not he that sits at meat, but I am among you as he that serveth. You are they which have continued with me in my temptations, and I appoint to you a kingdom as my Father has appointed unto me, that you may eat and drink at my table in my kingdom and sit on thrones judging the 12 tribes of Israel. Now let me read you verses 25 to 27 from the New Living Testament. It might make it a little easier to understand. Now here's what Jesus said. In this world, the kings and great men order their people around, and yet they are called friends of the people. But among you, those who are the greatest should take the lowest rank, and the leader should be like a servant. Normally, the master sits at the table and is served by his servants, but not here, for I am your servant. Now, these are the words of Christ. These are the things that he was speaking to his disciples. He was speaking about servanthood, a concept that's not too highly esteemed today, as we live in an age where our theology and the church at large seems to have focused on personal gain, social gain, power, influence, authority, and individual greatness. Where so many people, we're really ironically back in Luke chapter 22 and verse 24. They began to inquire, there was a strife among them, which of them should be accounted the greatest? And there's this theological perspective now that is speaking to people about greatness and destiny. And it's all about influence. It's all about authority. It's all about elevation. It's all about becoming greater than other people. It's the total opposite to what Jesus Christ speaks about in the scriptures. He said, the greatest among you shall be your servant. I remember years ago when I was pastoring in Canada, a man called me on the telephone one day and he said, Pastor, I'm so excited. He said, the Lord has been speaking to me that my life is going to amount to, there's greatness. He actually used the word, there's greatness coming into my life. And I said to him, "Oh, I'm glad to hear that. Our janitor just quit yesterday, and we need a volunteer to clean the church floors on Monday morning." And he said to me on the telephone, "Well, that's not quite exactly what I had in mind." And when we speak about greatness today in the Church of Jesus Christ, immediately the natural man, that's the part of us that is not governed by the Holy Spirit. That's the part of us that is fallen with our Father Adam. The part of us that is not governed by God seeks elevation, seeks influence, seeks authority, and will actually gravitate to a gospel that speaks about a greatness that is not the greatness of God. Matthew 23:12, Jesus said, "Whoever exalts himself shall be brought down or abased, and he that humbles himself shall be brought up or exalted." And so you can see that if we have a wrong pursuit, as it is, of this supposed destiny we feel that we are to accomplish for God, it will eventually result in our being brought down and humbled. But if we have a right pursuit, we'll find ourselves in the exact place that we're supposed to be in the kingdom of God. Jesus was not just uttering whimsical statements to us, but he was actually giving us the true secret of spiritual power. Go to Philippians, please, chapter 2 with me, if you will, just for a moment. Verse 3. The Bible tells us, Paul says that Christ was the express image of the power of Almighty God. He was God. It was not robbery for him to be equal with God. But yet, in spite of the position that he held, that position was manifested in the fact that Christ took upon himself the form of a servant. Philippians chapter 2 and verse 3. "Let nothing be done through strife or vainglory, but in lowliness of mind, let each esteem other better than themselves. Look not every man on his own things, but every man also on the things of others." In other words, don't be concerned about yourself. Be concerned about your neighbor. Look around. See if there are needs. Look around. Do what you can to meet that need or be part of the solution to the... See, that's the essence of this is servanthood. Look around. See what needs to be done. See where there's a need in somebody else's life and do what you can to meet that need or be part of the solution to the situation. "Let this mind be in you, which was also in Christ Jesus," verse 5, "who being in the form of God, thought it not robbery to be equal with God, but made himself of no reputation, and took upon him the form of a servant, and was made in the likeness of men. And being found in fashion as a man, he humbled himself and became obedient unto death, even to the death of the cross. Wherefore God also has highly exalted him and given him a name that is above every name." He took upon himself the form of a servant. He took the lowest seat as it is in the house. How baffling to the religious this must have been. How baffling to those who, in their concept of God, were using him for another agenda. How obnoxious it must have been to Judas at the last table, the Last Supper, when he saw Jesus take off his garment, put a towel on, take a basin, and begin to wash the feet. How obnoxious this concept of God must have been to this man who had another agenda, to use God for some inner purpose, for some destiny perhaps that he saw for himself and was using God to achieve that destiny, and suddenly to see the image of God bend his knee to fallen men, wash their feet, offer them words of comfort, serve those that he probably rightly felt should be serving himself. And how obnoxious that was. Paul the Apostle had a revelation of the power of God, and it wasn't because of his study. As a matter of fact, he said, I count everything that I have gained to this point but dung, that I may know him, that I may be found in him, that I might be conformed to the image of God in Christ Jesus. Paul could rightly say that he was a bondservant to Christ and a servant to his fellow man. That's why Paul had revelation. He had found the keys. He had found the secret. Paul became a servant to God. He described himself as a bondservant. His whole life, at the zenith of its power and spiritual influence, was being lived for the glory of God and for the benefit of others. It could rightly be said that the heart that sent a Savior to Calvary was now both fully formed and burning deep within him. And there's no greater place in the scripture we see this than in Acts chapter 27, when the whole ship is going down and Paul is standing there having a one-man communion service on that deck, thanking God for the privilege of being poured out for others, thanking God, taking meat, giving it to those that are hungry, putting his hand on the shoulders of those that are afraid, giving orders for the safety and security of all who are on that ship. I want to suggest to you the keys to that power come from servanthood, not from study and not from knowledge. Paul was a servant to God and a servant to humanity all around him. And because of it, he had this wonderful revelation of God. That's why he could say to the church of Ephesus, "Oh, that you could see what I see. That you could see him sitting at the right hand of the Father. That you could understand that every name that is named in heaven and earth have to bow their knee before him. That you could see that he is the head and we are the body. He is the fullness. He fills all in all. We are his church. And all the power that we have comes from him when we walk in right relationship with him." The world looks down on a servant. Even the word stirs up something in all of us. It's as if in this fallen world we'd simply live to escape servanthood. That's the fallen nature. That's the Adamic nature that wants to be as God, but not in the fullness of that statement. As God on his throne, as God ruling and reigning, as God with all power to forgive and condemn, as God in this context, but not as God on his knees, not as God serving fallen man. There's something in the natural man that reviles at this concept. But I remind you that Jesus washed Judas's feet. God Almighty washed the feet of the man who was about to betray him for money. He washed his feet. Even though the world looks down on a servant, I would remind you that heaven's order is reversed. Praise God. Thank you, Lord. Hallelujah. It may not mean a whole lot to you right now, but something's burning so deep inside of me. It's something that I want to apprehend. It's something that I want to allow God to make me into, to form in me. I'm aware of my deficiency, and I thank God for it, because the awareness of that deficiency moves you in the direction of something that God says, "I want to give you," but you have to see where you lack. You have to understand that you can't get there in your own strength, but if you come to me in faith, I'll give you this. I am the head, you are the body, and the fullness of who I am will indwell you if you will open your heart to what I want to do within you. Though the world looks down on the servant, when God needed to rebuild the wall around Jerusalem that had fallen into ruin, who did he look to? He looked to a servant called Nehemiah. Nehemiah was a faithful servant. The scripture says he was the cupbearer to the king. That means he, every day he's walking into that court in a foreign place. He's serving to the best of his ability and the best of his knowledge. As a matter of fact, he was such a good servant that he even had found favor with the king. God said, "I need to rebuild a wall. The wall has fallen down around my city and the place that on the earth that I have chosen for my dwelling place. And I need a man to rebuild that wall." And he didn't go to a mighty warrior. He didn't go to a king. He didn't go to somebody with influence, power, or authority. He went to a servant. And that servant's heart was moved. And his heart was moved because he was a servant. His heart was moved for the plight of his own brethren, because the report that came to his heart is that the wall was down, the gates were burnt with fire, and his own brethren were in great reproach among the heathen. His heart moved, and I know immediately in his heart there had to come a thought, what can I do to help? How can my life make a difference? I want to suggest to you today, if you are a servant to the body of Christ and the cause of Christ, those thoughts do come into your heart. And even though it looks to be impossible, look away from the impossibility and look to the one who became a servant and flows through a body that has learned the power of servanthood. When Naaman the Syrian in 2 Kings chapter 5 needed healing from a dreadful disease, even though he was a powerful man, he was a warrior, he had influence and authority, there was a disease on him that was dooming him. And when he needed healing from that disease, it was a servant girl in his house who knew where the power of God could be found. Praise be to God. Praise be to God. Matthew chapter 8, verses 5 to 13. It was a servant about whom Christ spoke the words, "I will come and heal him." The centurion came to Christ and said, "My servant is at home, grievously sick. He's going to die." And he was a servant. And he had been such a servant that the centurion's heart was moved for him. And so was the heart of Christ. And Christ said, "I will come and heal him." I want to suggest to you today that if you and I learn how to serve others, if we learn how to serve God, if we learn how to serve in his house, if we learn how to serve fallen humanity, that Christ will come to us at times that we don't know, we're not aware of it, we don't even suspect it. And suddenly healing comes into our life. This servant was at home. He was not privy to this conversation. But all he knew was that in a moment of time, this grievous illness that had come to his life, this affliction, this oppression was gone. He got up out of his bed and was suddenly completely whole. And he was whole because he was a servant. The word of God comes to a servant. I tell you folks, a lot of people are locked out of the life of Christ because they're not servants. The word of God comes to those who are servants in the kingdom of God. The scriptures are locked. Healing begins to flow. Strength comes into the heart. Newness comes into the mind. Invigoration comes into the spirit. The human body is quickened. Not because of knowledge, because we've found where that knowledge is supposed to take us to. We become servants of God and servants to fallen humanity around us. This man experienced unprecedented healing in that generation. I dare say there's a lot of healing needed in the body of Jesus Christ today. There's mental healing, there's marriage healing, there's family healing, there's relationship healing, there's all types of healing. Might I suggest, instead of sitting in a circle and rehearsing your problems with other people, that you start serving your family, start serving the body of Christ. Let the word of God come to you. Just get your focus off of these things and let the word of God come to you. And suddenly, these pages come alive. Suddenly, the promise that you've read over 100 times, never really personally understood it or appropriated it, lives. And suddenly God speaks and says, "This is yours. Get up, take up your mat, and begin to walk." No longer are you living in this state of fallenness. No longer are you going to be captivated by this imprisonment in your spirit, your flesh, or your mind. Get up and move forward in the grace and glory of Almighty God. The apostles called themselves servants. Romans 1:1, Paul said, "Paul, a servant of Jesus Christ." James, even though he was in the physical, in a sense, a physical brother of Jesus, in James 1:1, he said, "James, a servant of God and of the Lord Jesus Christ." 2 Peter 1:1, Simon Peter, a servant and an apostle of Jesus Christ. Jude, verse 1, Jude, the servant of Jesus Christ. Revelation 1:1, the Apostle John, he said the revelation of Jesus Christ, which God gave to him to show to his servants. God gave this revelation to John to show to his servants things which must shortly come to pass, and he sent and signified it by his angel unto his servant John. I want to suggest to you that revelation is largely hidden to those who refuse to walk as servants in this world under the anointing of the Holy Spirit. Acts chapter 4 and verse 25, when the early church was praying, and they were praying this revelation that God had given to King David. Why do the heathen rage and the people imagine a vain thing? Why do the worlds imagine they can overthrow the presence of God? What lunacy for that which is created to think it has the power to throw off its creator. That's where we're living today. David had this revelation. It brought him into a large, large place spiritually and physically where he knew he could stand against everything that would ever come against him. And yet the church, when they prayed in Acts chapter 4, verse 25, called King David a servant. Revelation chapter 15, verse 3, speaking of the end time saints who had overcome incredible hardship as singing the song of Moses, the servant of God. They are singing the servant song, the overcomers in the last moments of time. There are people that are going to have to go through tremendous tribulation. Now, I know there's some going through it right now, and I'm not downplaying that. But there's a physical period of time coming when there are people that are going to have to go through unspeakable hardship for the testimony of Jesus Christ. But they overcame everything. It's as if hell just unleashed its weaponry in every form and power against them. But they overcame because they had a song within their heart. They had learned what it means to be a servant of God and a servant to fallen humanity. The key of provision for a starving generation was placed in the hand of Joseph for his generation because he had learned to serve. Whether or not his labors were recognized, whether they were properly represented or even appreciated by those who observed and benefited from his act of service. And folks, many people are driven from service in the house of God because nobody sees it. Nobody appreciates it. For 6 months, they give their all. Nobody says, well done, so they give up. On the very key that leads them to the power of God, they give up on it and begin to move in another direction. All men may seem to be passing you by as they pursue greatness from their own perspectives. There's so many today just pursuing greatness, and God help us all. It's like Daniel being given a new robe and anointed with a chain and everything else and made third ruler in a kingdom that was going to end that night. What a futile pursuit to be looking for greatness in this world apart from Christ. And so all eyes may be passing you by and giving you the sense that you're a spiritual loser because you serve. Because you're not speaking to big crowds, because all you do is something that God's called you to do that is a benefit to others as they see it. And they will give you the impression that it's small, insignificant, not worthy. But I remind you again that heaven's order is completely reversed. And many who are last are going to be first, and many who are first are going to be last. 2 Chronicles 16:9 tells us there's another set of eyes upon you, looking to show himself strong on behalf of those whose hearts are right before him. You might feel trampled, trounced, unappreciated, passed by, but as a servant, you have found the secret of spiritual power. I want to say that again. You may feel trampled, trounced, unappreciated, and passed by, but as a servant, and if you continue to be a servant, you've found the secret of spiritual power. In Luke chapter 22, again in verse 28, Jesus said, you are they which have continued with me in my trials or my temptations. I appoint to you a kingdom as my Father has appointed to me, that you may eat and drink at my table in my kingdom and sit on thrones judging the 12 tribes of Israel. Now he's talking about power and provision in these verses of scripture. Now you can see it as completely futuristic if you want to. There is an application that puts it in the future in the context of after the church is gone. We will have this heavenly banquet in heaven, and we will judge, et cetera, et cetera. And there is a truth in that. We'll rule and reign with Christ. I know that. But I believe in my heart the kingdom of God came the moment Jesus Christ rose from the dead. When the Holy Spirit came down, the kingdom of God came. The kingdom of God began because Christ himself said the kingdom of God does not come with observation. Behold, the kingdom of God is within you. The kingdom of God, I'm already in the kingdom. The kingdom is already in me. I live on planet Earth, but that's only temporary. When I leave this earth, I'm not going to a strange place. I'm going to a place I'm already familiar with and is already familiar with me. That life of God is already inside of me. The kingdom of God has come. Christ is living out and working out his purpose through my life already. The kingdom of God is already within me. And he says, I appoint you a kingdom as my Father has appointed me. Now, keep in mind again, we're at the table where he's about to be betrayed, where he's breaking bread and talking about his broken body, where he's drinking wine and talking about his spilled blood that's about to be given for fallen and frail humanity. And he says that you may eat and drink at my table in my kingdom. In other words, you don't have the strength to go where I'm going. You don't have it yet. But when the Holy Ghost comes upon you, you will have the strength. You will come to this table, and you will be given the power to be poured out for the needs of others. You'll be able to sit at this table, and you will. This book will open, and the power of God will be released in your soul, your mind, your heart. You will know the power of God. You'll begin to understand that this life is not to be lived in God for ourselves. It's to allow the heart of God to be poured through us as his church for others around us. The natural man can't do it. You can't do it and I can't do it. But God inside of us can do it and will do it. He will give us, according to the scriptures, the will to do and then the power to perform. It all comes from the hand of God. And it is all given into the hand of a servant. Oh, folks, if you can see it, I know I'm only scratching the edge of this, but I see something in my spirit. I see a place that I want to go. I want to fully go there. I want to embrace it God's way. I want this heart of God to be formed within me as a Christian man in my own home. Now, I'm not even talking about pastoring a church right now. I'm talking about as a husband. I'm talking about as a father. I'm talking about as a neighbor to my neighbors. I'm talking about as a friend to my friends. I'm talking about something and places that I can't give, I can't go unless God begins to do it within me. Praise God. And out of this knowledge of a servant comes provision. Thank God that Jesus didn't draw back from serving us, because out of that willingness to sit at the table, his Father had appointed him, and to embrace the kingdom his Father had appointed him, has come the strength that you and I have today. And I want to suggest that from the heart of mouth of a servant comes strength, comes words of comfort, comes, as Paul did, words of good cheer. I want to suggest that this is the absolute pinnacle of greatness and power in the kingdom of God. That you can speak to people and be an encourager, that you can speak to them and lift them out of darkness, that you can speak against what oppresses their mind and see it begin to dissolve. Because you're a servant, the provision of God has been put into your human vessel by the power of the Holy Spirit. It's so hard to serve a generation where everybody's just clamoring for their rights. Everybody's clenching their fists, and the whole of society is being divided now. This utopian unity is going to just be thrown to the wind, because it's not, anything's not birthed in God won't last. And it's so hard to serve when everyone is grabbing for the gold, grabbing for the reins, grabbing for power, grabbing for influence. You look at your office where you work, and everyone else is literally, they'll stab anybody in the back that they can to get ahead. And you're so tempted to join them. But the Lord says, no, your power is in being a servant. The greatness of God is manifested in you as you begin to minister to those who are opposing their own salvation and don't even know it. So what if they get to the third rung on the top of the ladder and lose their own soul? What good is it? No, true greatness is in servanthood. So many marriages in trouble. Could it be because one or both of you are not serving one another? You want to be the Lord. But doesn't the word say you're to love your wife as Christ loves the church? When were you on your knees last with a towel and a bowl in your hand serving your wife? No wonder your marriage is in trouble. No wonder you're going through difficulty. You want the lordship in your home. I am the boss. I'm the head of this house, according to the word of God. Well, if you are, get a bowl, get a towel, get on your knees and serve. There's true power in it. Folks, can you imagine the healing that would come into homes if men became servants? If wives truly would serve their husbands, and both would serve their children. Now, I know there's a measure of governorship involved, but it's ultimately comes from the heart of a servant. If you'd be given for others, not demanding rights and not demanding your ways, but learn to be given for others. I think of all those who are in families where perhaps you're the only Christian, and you're just so sick of the rebuke, you're so sick of the and tired of the scorn, that you've gone into your own closet, you've closed the door, and you have now a spirituality all of your own. But you're so distant from the heart of God. You're not serving anymore. You're wondering why your life has no influence. You think because you go in the prayer closet and pray in tongues for 3 hours, that's going to win your whole family to God. Oh, that's a good thing. Thank God for that. Do that. But when you come out of that closet, get a bowl, get a towel, serve your family. Serve your family. Now, many of you know the story. My relationship I had with my father was quite a difficult one, for, especially after I came to Christ. He couldn't understand that, and it was hard. When I didn't go to law school, he was deeply disappointed in me when I became a police officer. And then when I succeeded in the police department, he finally acquiesced to that. And when I went into ministry, he thought I was insane, absolutely insane, because it did look insane, actually, to the natural mind. And so it became very, very difficult. I couldn't share with him. He wouldn't listen. He would throw arguments back at me. He would get angry. I couldn't share Christ with him. And yet I prayed for his soul for 22 years that he would come to the knowledge of Christ. Then my father got cancer. You know, over all the years, it was hard. It would have been so easy for me not to go there on my summer vacation with my kids. My kids loved their grandpa, but they didn't have any idea how hard it was for me at times to go there. Not always, but at times it was difficult, because I knew the undergirding currents were not very good. And it could have been so easy for me to back away and go somewhere else. But the Lord just kept telling me, go there. when I was spoken to in an unkind manner, I would never, ever, ever respond in a similar spirit. And then finally, after a long, long journey, my dad got cancer. And it was quite a severe cancer. And because of it, he had to have a colostomy bag put on his side. And he wouldn't deal with it. And so he'd be laying in bed, and this thing would be ready to explode. So one day, the nurses had said, you know, you're not going to be able to deal with this unless you put on a mask, and you've got to put perfume in that mask because the cancerous excrement, it's quite a nauseating smell. But I refused to. I said, no, this is my father. I didn't put a mask on, and I cleaned it out, cleaned it off, cleaned him, talked to him about the fact that he had to do this. I served him, folks. Sometimes your hands got to get dirty. And I laid him down in bed, and I said, Dad, for one more time, I want to tell you what it means to be a Christian. And for the first time ever, he listened to me. He didn't listen to me because the argument had changed. He listened to me because of my hands. I hadn't said anything about it. He knew I was there to serve him. The power, there's such power in being a servant. Not holding to your rights. Doing not what you think is right, what you know is right. Not what you feel is right, but what God's word says is right. And he listened to every word I had to say. Then I left for New York. And the next time I visited, only a few days later, he was ready to give his life to Christ, and I led him to the Lord. God has to give us back the joy of being a servant. We can lose it so easily with all our knowledge and all our study. And I know Satan is there the whole time saying, this is less than what God would have for a person's life. But in reality, it's more. It's so ironic. I've been listening to the messages. There's such incredible power in them. Passing out wheat and giving directions and helping and encouraging. And that's the pinnacle of greatness. It's the greatness of a servant. God help us to serve. And today, if you've lost that heart, or maybe you've never fully had it or never understood it, in all the years that I've been a Christian, everywhere I've gone, all I've done, what I preached to you today is deeper, I think, than anything I've ever known. And it's a place that only the Holy Spirit can take me. But he will, because I want to go there. I want to with all my heart. He will take me there. A servant listens when somebody else is hurting. A servant takes the time. A servant prays. A servant just is a servant. It's that simple. I want to encourage you today, if your marriage is in trouble, you're going through an awful time in your workplace, your family's a mess, would you consider what you've heard today? Would you let it take root in your heart? Would you bend your knee and take a towel and find the power of God? And Father, I thank you, Lord, you've given this word and I've delivered it. And even more than that, Lord, I want to live it. God, I'm asking today, Lord, in Christ's name, I'm asking you, Father, that this church be a servant church till the day you come and take us home. Then when the whole city is divided and selfish, Lord, that we be a people reaching out, seeing where we can help, meeting human need, doing what you did, Jesus, by the power of the Holy Spirit. I thank you for this, God. Oh, Lord, help us now. God, help us. Take us to these places, Lord. Unlock to us the secret of spiritual power. I thank you for it in Jesus' name.
3: Amen.
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1: That was Carter Conlon, General Overseer and former pastor of the Times Square Church in Manhattan. 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

That was Consumed by Fire with What If. Thanks for joining us this evening here on Pilgrim Radio. My name is Sean. Always a pleasure to be here with you. I just wanted to let you know that coming up in the next hour at 9 p.m. Pacific and 10 p.m. Mountain Time, we start off with Reader's Choice, which is Martin Luther Had a Wife by William J. Peterson. So be sure to tune in for that. But we also have got His People tonight. And today, Spencer Dahlke interviews Bob Paul on finding God's purpose and the so-called irreconcilable differences in our marriage. So if you're married or you're planning on being married, this is probably going to be a good talk just for you. So be sure, again, to tune into that in the next hour. Right now, we've got I Am They, and this is All Along.

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1: Welcome or welcome back. It's great to have you along with us here at Reader's Choice. I'm Kimberly Birchall, your reader, and we're currently reading a book titled Martin Luther Had a Wife, written by William J. Peterson. It is the story of five different leading Christian men and their marriages. We're currently learning about Jonathan and Sarah Edwards' marriage. We're on page 79 of this 157 and a quarter page book. There's only a little bit up at the top of page 158. That's why I said 157 and a quarter pages. Anyway, we're going to pick up now about one third of the way down the page, and let's go ahead and dig in. After 3 years of friendship and courtship, Jonathan pressed for a marriage with the words, "Patience is commonly esteemed a virtue, but in this case, I may almost regard it as a vice." Choosing the course of virtue, Sarah Pierpont consented to marry the lanky young man on July 20th, 1727, when he was 23 and she was 17. They were wed. They were married for 31 years until death departed them in 1758. 23 of those years were spent in the West Central Massachusetts town of Northampton. Jonathan had been called to take charge of a 600-member parish, stepping into the shoes of his grandfather, Solomon Stoddard, who had finally decided to retire at 83. It was the largest and most significant church outside of Boston. Perhaps the young people would have been more suited for a parish in Boston. He was an intellectual, not a frontier preacher. She had come from an aristocratic background, and her tastes had been properly cultivated. Yet they felt divinely directed to Northampton. Jonathan always enjoyed writing more than preaching, so he wrote out all his sermons in the style of the day. His style was certainly not dramatic. According to one biographer, tall, slight, round-faced, with a high forehead and a student's pallor, he spoke quietly and distinctly. His face was grave, his manner dignified. He used no gestures. He depended for effort on the earnestness of his speech, the clarity of his sentences, and the skillful use of the pause. The style was 20th century funeral director. His sermons, which later became famous, were written on scraps of paper, backs of bills from the general store, backs of his children's writing exercises, and backs of his broadside ads. Winslow writes, "Edwards saved scraps of paper just as he saved scraps of time. Both could be made to serve a youthful purpose." Today, both sides of Edwards' sermon notes fascinate the historian. Edwards rose early each day. He noted in his journal, "I think Christ has recommended rising early in the morning by his rising from the grave very early." He had a phobia against wasting time. Resolved never to lose one moment of time, but to improve it in the most profitable way I can. But this didn't mean he spent all his time praying and reading the Bible. 1 hour each day was spent in physical work. Chopping wood was a favorite wintertime chore for him. Sometimes he spent more than that, but Sarah was the manager not only of the household, but also of the garden and the fields. Edwards once asked, "Isn't it about time for the hay to be cut?" Sarah responded, "It's been in the barn for 2 weeks." Samuel Hopkins wrote, "It was a happy circumstance that he could trust everything to the care of Mrs. Edwards, with entire safety and with undoubting confidence. She was a most judicious and faithful mistress of a family, habitually industrious, a second economist, managing her household affairs with diligence and discretion. While she uniformly paid a becoming deference to her husband and treated him with entire respect, she spared no pains in conforming to his inclination and rendering everything in the family agreeable and pleasant." Sometimes Hopkins paints a picture of Sarah which is almost too good to be true. Yet when he says that she conformed to his inclination, he is quite accurate. Edwards occasionally skipped dinner when perplexed by a philosophical or theological problem in his study. At other times, he became emotional. "I've had very affecting views of my own sinfulness and vileness, very frequently to such a degree as to hold me in a kind of loud weeping, so that I have often been forced to shut myself up." Sarah had to learn to live with that. Jonathan loved to ride his horse, although he resented the time it took to travel. To make proper use of the time, he wrote notes as he was riding, so that he wouldn't forget his valuable thoughts. He pinned his notes to his coat. When he arrived home, it was Sarah's chore to unpin all the notes and help him sort out the ideas. To give Sarah some time away from the children, he would frequently go riding with her. It wasn't simply a respite from the cares of the family. It was more the fact that Jonathan enjoyed her companionship. So about 4 o'clock in the afternoon, they often went horseback riding together. At such times, he would discuss ideas with her and hash over parish problems. Late at night, when everyone else was tucked in bed, Sarah and Jonathan would share a devotional time together in his study. The "everyone else" began with a baby girl, born a year after their marriage, and concluded 22 years later with the birth of their 11th child. "She had an excellent way of governing her children," Samuel Hopkins eulogizes. "She knew how to make them regard and obey her cheerfully, without loud, angry words, much less heavy blows. If any correction was necessary, she did not administer it in a passion. In her directions, in matters of importance, she would address herself to the reason of her children, that they might not only know her will, but at the same time be convinced of the reasonableness of it. Her system of discipline was begun at a very early age, and it was her rule to resist the first as well as every subsequent exhibition of temper or disobedience in the child, wisely reflecting that until a child will obey his parents, he can never be brought to obey God." Jonathan himself set aside an hour at the close of each day to spend with his children. According to Hopkins, the seemingly stern preacher of righteousness entered freely into the feelings and concerns of his children and relaxed into cheerful and animated conversations, accompanied frequently with sprightly remarks and sallies of wit and humor. Then he went back to his study for more work before dinner. A little of Edwards' philosophy about the family is disclosed in his books and sermons. "The whole world of mankind is kept in action from day to day by love." And "every family ought to be a little church, consecrated to Christ, and wholly influenced and governed by his rules." And "family education and order are some of the chief means of grace. If these fail, all other means are likely to prove ineffectual." But despite all that Jonathan may have said about love and joy, it was Sarah who exuded it. When she was gone from the house for a few days, one of Edwards' daughters wrote, "All is dark as Egypt." Visitors came frequently to the Edwards' home and stayed overnight. Usually, they were more affected by the character of the home than by anything that Jonathan Edwards may have said to them in conversation. One visitor named Joseph Emerson commented, "The most agreeable family I was ever acquainted with. Much of the presence of God here." The first time Hopkins visited, Jonathan Edwards wasn't home. "I was very gloomy," Hopkins recalled, "and was most of the time retired in my chamber." Sarah eventually interrupted and asked about his moodiness. He responded by admitting that he was in the Christless, graceless state, and she talked with him about how he could find the spiritual help he needed. When Jonathan returned, there was more conversation. This combination of Sarah's personal interest, the family's atmosphere, and Jonathan's theological explanations changed the course of Hopkins' life. In 1734, the Great Awakening began in Northampton's church after Edwards had preached a series of expository sermons on love from 1 Corinthians 13. Scarcely a single person in the whole town was left unconcerned about the great things of the eternal world, said Edwards. He was only 31, Sarah with four daughters by that time, only 24, and they felt they had a tiger by the tail. Emotions were running wild. Even Sarah herself was caught up in ecstasy. The parsonage had become the most popular place in town. Skeptics who investigated were converted. Edwards tried to impose ground rules to control emotional outbursts, but he wasn't always successful. Some 300 people claimed to have been converted in the small Massachusetts town during a six-month period. Just as quickly as it had exploded, it faded away. Then came the letdown. Many of the townspeople who claimed a spiritual experience returned to their old vices. Jonathan was discouraged. What amazed him, however, is what he began to observe happening in Sarah. Normally the cool, calm manager, she began to be irritable, finicky, picky. Looking back on this period in her life, Jonathan later wrote that she was subject to the unsteadiness and many ups and downs, often subject to melancholy. She had, uncharacteristically for her, a disposition to censure and condemn others. Of course, an outsider like Hopkins didn't detect any changes at first. She made it a rule to speak well of all. He wrote and lauded her patience, cheerfulness, and good humor. Jonathan knew better. Opposition to Jonathan Edwards had begun to build in Northampton, and Sarah didn't know how to cope with it. She had always been popular with everyone. She had no enemies and wouldn't know what to do if she had them. Jonathan, however, had plenty of foes. Even some of his cousins were making life miserable for him. Sometimes he didn't sense the opposition as soon as Sarah did. He stayed in his study. She would be out in the streets, in the shops, meeting people. Clouds were gathering around Northampton. Sarah could often feel what Jonathan could not yet see. She didn't want to disturb him about some of the petty problems in his parish, so she tried to keep up a good front. Underneath, however, it was becoming more and more difficult for her to handle. Sarah was only 30, but she had already been the lady of a manse for 13 years when 1740 rolled around. And in the next 2 years, more seemed to happen than in the previous 13. She had just given birth to her seventh child and sixth daughter. 4 days later, she was shaken by the news that her older sister had died. That spring, there was more illness than usual among the children, and the financial needs of the Edwards household became critical. No doubt, urged by Sarah, Jonathan went to the town council to ask for a raise in pay. That fall, 26-year-old evangelist George Whitfield came to town. He had already stirred up Philadelphia and Boston. Northampton, which had experienced an awakening 5 years earlier, was ripe for another one. So was Sarah. Her heart, she said, was swallowed up in a kind of glow of Christ's love coming down as a constant stream of sweet light. No less stirred was Whitfield himself. he was deeply impressed with the Edwards children, with Jonathan. I have not seen his fellow in all New England, and especially Sarah. He was moved by her ability to talk freely and solidly on the things of God. He was amazed at how much of a helpmeet she was for her husband. Because of Sarah, he renewed his prayers for a wife. He was married the following year. If the revival of 1735 was phase one of the Great Awakening, the sparked kindle by Whitfield in 1740 was phase two. In New England, it was Jonathan Edwards who kept fanning the flames, though by style and inclination, he was an unlikely revivalist. He was called away from home for weeks at a time to consider evangelistic services in other New England churches. It was during this time that his sermon, Sinners in the Hands of an Angry God, became famous. During this time, Sarah was once again struggling with her inner stability. She didn't like it when her husband was away from home so much, and yet she knew she couldn't ask him to stay in Northampton. God was using him wherever he went. Jonathan didn't accept all the invitations that came his way. Some he turned down, saying, "I have lately been so much gone from my people." But in mid-January 1742, in one of the most severe winters of the 18th century, he was going away again, and Sarah, as usual, was left home with her seven children. Every even-numbered year since their wedding, a baby had been born in the Edwards home. In 1742, Sarah wasn't pregnant. "I felt very uneasy and unhappy. I thought I very much needed help from God, and I had for some time been earnestly wrestling with God." Just before Jonathan had left, he had criticized her for being too negative about Mr. Williams of Hadley, who had been preaching in Northampton. Her husband's criticisms came when she was very vulnerable. She crumbled. "It seemed to bereave me of the quietness and calm of my mind not to have the good opinion of my husband." Not only was she afraid that she had lost the confidence of her husband, but she also feared that she had offended Williams. In Jonathan's absence from town, a recent seminary graduate named Samuel Buell came to the church to preach. Sarah was emotionally down. Of course, she wanted the revival fires to burn through his preaching, yet she feared that Buell might prove to be a better preacher than her husband, and in the process show Jonathan up. Did she want revival to come back to Northampton, even if it meant someone other than Jonathan would be God's instrument? Especially if it meant a flashy young preacher like Samuel Buell. It was difficult for Sarah. She struggled for spiritual victory over it. But at length she attended Buell's sermons and rejoiced at the greater success attending his preaching than had followed the preaching of Mr. Edwards. And then once again, Sarah was encompassed with feelings of ecstasy. Her soul dwelt on high, was lost in God, and almost seemed to leave the body. Hymns ran through her mind, and she had a difficult time to refrain from rising from my seat and leaping for joy. The next day, she fainted from exhaustion in the middle of the day, and she lay for a considerable time, faint with joy. During the following days, she says that she had a sense of the infinite beauty and amiableness of Christ's person, and the heavenly sweetness of his transcendent love. She emerged from the time a renewed person. "I never felt such an entire emptiness of self-love or any regard to any private selfish interests of my own. I felt that the opinions of the world concerning me were nothing." From this time on, she experienced a wonderful access to God in prayer. While Sarah had no longer regarded the opinions of the world, she did regard the opinion of her husband. And she was afraid that when he returned and found out what had happened, he might think that she had made a fool of herself. After all, he had been trying to keep emotional excesses out of the revival. But Jonathan's reaction was sympathetic. He was very interested in her experiences and asked her to describe her emotions as carefully as she could. Like a psychologist, Edwards took her stream of consciousness down in shorthand. Later, he published this, though anonymously to keep from embarrassing her, as part of a defense of the revival. He didn't care to use his wife as a guinea pig or to analyze her experience scientifically, but he felt he had to. He had been disappointed in the seemingly short-lived efforts of the revival of 1735. Some people had been genuinely converted, but many had only been caught up in emotion. The question was, what would be the long-range result of Sarah's experience? He didn't glorify emotional religious experiences, even the experiences of his wife. In almost every emotional experience, there is a mixture of that which is natural and that which is corrupt, with that which is divine. Jonathan, who had observed certain changes in Sarah's cool and collected self in the previous 2 or 3 years, could have guessed that Sarah would soon have to have some emotional release for what she had kept bottled up. So part of her experience was natural, but another part of it was undeniably spiritual. She had been converted as a child. Jonathan knew that. She had lived a good life. Jonathan knew that too. He also knew that this experience was not only emotional, it was also spiritual. Sarah had her thoughts focused on Jesus Christ. A year later, Jonathan wrote up the results of his scientific study. Sarah now had an assurance of God's favor that she didn't have before. She was at rest with herself as well as with God. Jonathan was amazed at her constant sweet peace, calm, and serenity of soul. Whatever she did, she was now doing it for the glory of God, not for the admiration of men. In Edwards' words, she lived with a daily sensible doing and suffering everything for God. To him, the daily sensible doing was the bottom line of religious revival. Perhaps without such a spiritual experience, Sarah couldn't have handled the coming problems in Northampton. The first problem was finances. Northampton had been growing increasingly unhappy with the need in the Edwards family for more funds. On the one hand, both Sarah and Jonathan were quite frugal. They saved everything. On the other hand, Sarah had been raised in one of the finest homes in New Haven, and it showed. She was accustomed to go first class. She dressed well and furnished the home in taste. The townspeople didn't understand why Jonathan needed to acquire so many new books. Why couldn't he be content with a few old commentaries? After all, he was preaching from the Bible, wasn't he? The fact that every 2 years there was another mouth to feed in the Edwards home didn't get much sympathy. Many families in the area were able to feed several more children on half as much income. History records a great uneasiness in the town about the way the Edwards family handled their finances. Finally, Sarah Edwards was asked to turn over the itemized family budget so that everyone could see exactly how they were spending their money. Why in the world, asked the townspeople, did Jonathan need 2 wigs? Why did he spend £11 to buy his wife a gold chain and locket? How did Sarah have the nerve to wear such a display of ostentation? The town was aghast at the extravagance. How could Jonathan ask for more money from the poor church members who were eating off wooden trenchers while he and Sarah and the children were eating from pewter dishes? Jonathan could afford silver buckles on his black shoes, while most of his parishioners had to tie their shoes with common string. And it was obvious to all that Sarah's dresses were expensive. The financial matter had been a petty irritant for years. When revivals occurred, it was put on the back burner for a while, but the problem was always simmering. The other problem was that Jonathan had decided not to accept the non-committed into church membership. He had discussed it with Sarah, and both realized that this would be a major issue. Sarah reported that he told me that he would not dare ever to admit another person without a profession of real saving religion, and spake much of the great difficulties that he expected would come upon him by reason of his opinion. Why was it such a bone of contention? Because he would be reversing the practice begun by his beloved grandfather, Solomon Stoddard, who had been pastor of the church for more than 50 years. Edwards predicted later, as a result of this decision, to reverse his grandfather's procedure. He would be thrown out of business, and he and his family would be brought to poverty. Yet Jonathan had to see it through. A college invited him to be its president. Its committee suggested, "You had better run away from these difficulties." According to Sarah, Mr. Edwards replied that he must not run away. If the years 1735 to 1740 were the troubled years for Sarah, the years 1745 to 1750 were Jonathan's bugbear. Most of his life, he had bouts with headaches, colitis, and moodiness. Now he showed his irritation on insignificant matters in the church. Even some of his supporters lost heart. A few years later, Jonathan mused, "God does not call us to have our spirits ceaselessly engaged in opposition and stirred in anger unless it be on some important occasions." But the issues of a committed church membership was important. In the middle of the unrest, Sarah was asked to go to Boston and take care of an elderly relative who had suffered a stroke. After she had been there a few weeks, Jonathan wrote her tenderly, addressing her as "my dear companion," and told her how the younger children were faring in her absence. Then, after requesting she bring some cheese with her from Boston, he concluded with the line, "We have been without you almost as long as we know how to be." He often spoke of her as his companion, and never did he need a companion more. In 1750, there were problems aplenty. Sarah had just given birth to her 11th child, and 2 months later, physically and emotionally depleted, she was flattened by rheumatic fever. That spring, townspeople shunned the Edwards family, refusing to talk to them on the street. Church attendance was only a fraction of what it used to be. A petition was circulated, and 200 church members signed it asking for Edwards' dismissal as minister. By mid-year, Jonathan was unemployed. After 23 years in Northampton, Jonathan, 46, and Sarah, 40, had to move on. The citizens of Northampton, said Paul Elmer Moore in the Cambridge History of American Literature, had ousted the greatest theologian and philosopher yet produced in this country. As strange as it may seem, it wasn't easy for Edwards to find another church or another job of any kind. He was depressed and felt he was over the hill. "I am now thrown upon the wide ocean of the world and know not what will become of me and my numerous and chargeable family." He admitted that he was fitted for no other business but study. Northampton, too, had its problems. It couldn't find a minister to fill the shoes of Edwards. For a while, Jonathan filled the pulpit of the church, which had boisterously evicted him. He preached without bitterness. Meanwhile, Sarah and her daughters made lacework and embroidery and painted fans, which they sent to market in Boston. Those were not easy months for either Jonathan or Sarah. Then a call came for the distinguished Jonathan Edwards to be a missionary to the Indians in Stockbridge on the western frontier of Massachusetts. There was a small church there. The congregation, composed of several white families and 42 Indians, was summoned to service by an Indian named David, who blew a blast with a conch shell. We'll stop there for today because we're out of time. We're about one halfway down page 95 of this 158-page book. It's titled Martin Luther Had a Wife, written by William J. Peterson and published by Tyndale House in 1983. I'm Kimberly Burchell. I hope you'll join me again next time.
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0: Today on Pilgrim Radio's His People, Bob Paul on finding God's purposes in the so-called irreconcilable differences in our marriages.
1: Christian couples that are struggling, just like the culture at large, will regularly cite irreconcilable differences as their primary excuse for needing to divorce, okay? Because they see the differences as being something that they keep clashing around and they can't overcome. What's been fascinating is that as we work with these couples and we really delve into not only what they're really struggling with, but try to understand God's design for marriage, we've come to realize that differences are actually never the core problem in a relationship.
0: Bob Paul, next. Dr. Bob Paul, Vice President of the Focus on the Family Marriage Institute, says the most common reason for divorce is irreconcilable differences. But differences are never the problem in marriage. They are designed by God to help us grow our character and Christ-likeness as individuals, who then help our spouses do the same. Spencer Dahlke is with today's guest.
2: What got you thinking about differences in marriage? Obviously, I presume you think about marriage quite a bit. What brought this particular topic to mind?
1: We have a program that is for couples that are in crisis called Hope Restored. And we've now seen over 27 years, over 15,000 couples from all over the world. And they're couples that are struggling. And it's interesting because Christian couples that are struggling, just like the culture at large, will regularly cite irreconcilable differences as their primary excuse for needing to divorce, okay? Because they see the differences as being something that they keep clashing around and they can't overcome. What's been fascinating is that as we work with these couples and we really delve into not only what they're really struggling with, but try to understand God's design for marriage, we've come to realize that differences are actually never the core problem in a relationship. And the reason we say that is because we're different by design. If my wife and I, for instance, were exactly the same, at the very least, one of us would be unnecessary. So what we've realized is that the problem in marriage is not knowing how to adequately value and fully utilize those differences as they were intended and created to be used, even though the truth is all of us are going to have conflict around differences. It's where we're going to bump, but they're not actually the core problem. They were intentionally there. We just don't know what to do with them and what to make of them.
2: I don't know if this is being too critical of people, but it seems like when you cite irreconcilable differences, that seems like kind of a squirrely and vague term that could mean anything. What do we mean when we talk about irreconcilable differences?
1: Well, I think that now in the world of no-fault divorce, people are just looking for an excuse to say, I don't want to do this anymore. And I'm not saying that there aren't real issues that couples struggle with in normal marriage. There are, absolutely. But I think it's now the easiest thing to cite as the reason we don't want to do this anymore. What really is at the root of it, though, is I can't think of a challenge that I've had in my marriage, let alone all the other ones I work with, where it hasn't resulted from a difference that was bumping or clashing in some way. So it's understandable that people would see them as being insurmountable. They've run into those issues so many times they haven't known what to do with it. I think, though, the issue is that most people don't have the understanding or the tools to know what to do with it. So they keep clashing over and over and over again. They clash, and then they just finally say, this is impossible. We can never resolve this. And they're done with it. They're ready to throw in the towel. We just know that that's not God's intent and that there are absolutely ways most people can work through those successfully.
2: We'll get to the idea of like how we can like work through those eventually. But I think you have mentioned that couples mistakenly believe that their differences are the causes of their marital challenges. But you say that's faulty thinking. Tell us why that is.
1: Well, you need to understand up front that I love sports and I'm a team sports guy, love team sports. The thing that I've learned about great teams is that they are never made up of people with that are exactly the same with the same strengths and weaknesses. That would be a terrible team. A great team is always made up of individuals with different strengths and different weaknesses. And the great teams learn to play to each other's strengths and cover each other's weaknesses. That's what makes a great team. It is exactly the same principle in marriage as God intended. That, you know, my wife and I have very different strengths, very different weaknesses, very different temperaments, very different personalities.

0: originally what attracted me to her. She was fascinating. I found her so interesting because she was different than me. I mean, I knew me pretty well. And then I immediately start unconsciously wanting to morph her, conform her to be more like me. Not only puts me at odds with Jenny and her design, puts me right away at odds with God as her creator. It's kind of like I'm saying, hey, you really could have done better, God, if you'd have made her more like me, which is really arrogant, at least, if not just pure foolishness. Over the years, I've learned to see this differently and realize that he knew what he was doing when he created her. And if I can look at her through his eyes and marvel at her like he does, you know, he didn't make her and go, oops, I wish I could have made that a little bit different. He went, wow, she's amazing. I want to see her that way. She's got some gifts that I don't have. She's got perspective I don't have. She's got things she brings to the table that I don't have to bring. I want to see those, value them, and figure out how do we make use of these incredible gifts that God gave her without compromising me or changing me, because thinking that I need to change is just as arrogant and saying, God, you could have done better, which, believe me, I said that for many years.
1: I'm hearing tones of Genesis 3, maybe, that when we're struggling with our marriage, we point at God and say, no, it's the woman that you gave to me, or the man that you gave to me is the problem. And I guess we're maybe externalizing the pride or the sin that might be the real root for the problems in our marriages.
0: Well, and what's interesting, Spencer, is like I said, I not only said that about her, but I said that about me. I can't tell you how many times I was frustrated with God because I didn't like the way he made me. And I'm looking at guys like you or other guys out there going, I wish I had those gifts. I wish it was more like that. Not realizing that I'm thumbing my nose at God saying, you kind of messed up with me. You really could have done better. Finally, you know, he does this with me over the years. He put me in my place and said, Bob, I really realize you really don't like the way I made you. But I got to tell you, I'm pretty pleased with what I made when I made you. And if you actually want to please me, just be the best you can be. You may not be like Spencer or all those other guys out there. You may not have those gifts, but I didn't create you that way. If you truly want to please me like you say you do, just be the best Bob Paul you can possibly be. And I will be thrilled with that.
1: That's very good. It's very dignifying for our humanity and I trust, you know, fosters contentment. Well, I guess looking at, you know, the idea of God's design for making us different, you've described earlier, it's like a team that we all have different, we cover each other's weaknesses, play to each other's strengths and this sort of jazz. As someone who I imagine you probably do some counseling or help with marriage couples, what does that look like?
0: Well, I've been a therapist for 35 years. So yeah, I've done a lot of that. I've counseled thousands of people. I want to get clear on the question. What does which part look like?
1: I guess what does covering each other's weaknesses, playing to each other's strengths look like in the marriage relationship?
0: The most basic question you got to ask is, do you actually really trust God as the creator? And really, do you really believe he knew what he was doing when he made us? And that there wasn't a moment when he went, oops, I wish I could have done that one different. But, you know, that he really went, wow, that's pretty good. And then when he designed men and women to be really able to be completers of one another. I mean, this is not to say that people that are single are half people, because they're not. But and God is our completer. But there's a way in which as a couple, when we feel called to marriage, we can really be more and do more and accomplish more as a couple than either one of us could do on our own. Because we bring, you know, we're working together. I mean, God created us generally to be communal. Truthfully, even people who are called to remain single are still communal beings, and we're intended to work together in teams and communities to accomplish his will. Okay, so in a very intense way, in a more intimate way, the opportunities in marriage are enormous. If we can begin to recognize that there are great benefits to being together. My wife does all sorts of amazing things on her own in her personal walk and journey with God, as do I. But boy, when we work together and say, okay, God, now what do you want to do with us as a couple in addition to what you're doing with us individually? It opens up a whole new world of possibilities, because it's not any one of those by themselves. It's all three of

0: come together. My journey, her journey, our journey. Interested and willing to work through all of them to further his purposes.
1: I don't think I'm saying anything particularly profound, but like we as sinful human beings, we get tired of the same thing day after day after day after day, even though there's like real delight to be had. Our spouses, sometimes we live with people, we get used to them, we get tired of them. How, as spouses, can we build in ourselves, I guess, a heart that sees God's delight in the differences that he's given to us? And is it Chesterton who says God brings the sun up in the morning and says, again, again? You know what I'm saying?
0: Yeah, I think the key to that, as I've walked this out over all of these years, is to recognize that there are going to be certain things that we can absolutely enjoy that are a certain amount of same, even though there's all sorts of differences. But I never get tired of beautiful sunrises or sunsets, to your point. And even though there's a certain similarity, there's always something there that can delight me. But it's still, sun comes up every day, goes down every day. So you got to manage some of that. However, Spencer, what's so exciting to me is that God created us to be beings that are consistently through a lifetime healing and growing. And if we, as long as we embrace that as part of the journey of life, as opposed to just allowing ourselves to descend into thinking same old, same old, you know, I've seen it all before, nothing really changes. I mean, you can look at life that way if you want, but honestly, here's what drives me personally, okay? When my wife led me to the Lord, which I accepted the Lord the day before our wedding, okay? I quickly was reading in Scripture the passage about David, and he was referred to by Samuel as a man after God's own heart, and that really spoke to me, and I wanted so much to be that, and I sought to be that. Well, I realized for that to be the case, my goal becomes to be more completely conformed to the image of Christ. I'm at an age now where I finally accepted that's not going to happen fully this side of heaven. I have, no matter how many days I live, I am not going to be a perfect reflection of Christ before he takes me home. Therefore, if I'm serious about that, I want to continue to be daily on the journey of identifying, you know, what's keeping me from that, where the, you know, let him meet me there to say, okay, basically, he's like a loving father, and he'll put his arm around my shoulder and say, hey, son, there's more garbage to look at, more issues to overcome. So there's a healing and a growing, things to learn that can keep things interesting and exciting as long as you don't flip off the curiosity switch that we were born with and start mistakenly thinking there's nothing left to learn. Because that's when you descend into boredom and you start feeling like a living dead person. I realize there is boredom is 100% man-made. In this world, you have to choose to stop learning and growing because there's always something more that can captivate your interest if you're willing to stay interested and fascinated.
1: Well, my guest today is Bob Paul. He's vice president of the Focus on the Family Marriage Institute. We've been discussing what to do when we have so-called quote-unquote irreconcilable differences in our marriages. Do you think that we come into marriage with expectations that it of what it's going to look like that affects our understanding of how our differences between the husband and wife affect yes. the marriage relationship?
0: Huge. I wish it was just that we had expectations like that in marriage. We have expectations everywhere. And it's interesting when I've sat back and looked at it, because obviously as a therapist, I deal with this with people all the time, and this is a huge source of frustration. So think about this, and you can apply it to marriage, but just in life. Most people don't realize the amount of time we spend painting pictures of the future in our mind. Those are expectations. And we get excited because we start imagining what's going to happen and how it's all going to play out and what we want to see happen and so forth. As irrational as this is, it doesn't seem like it at the time. When reality turns out differently than the way we imagined it, we generally sit back and say the same thing, some version of that's not the way that was supposed to go. Now, if you really think about this carefully and you step back, what we're really saying is my fantasy should take precedence over reality. It is completely irrational. Because why should the picture I painted in my mind, just because I'm attached to it, be what reality should be? Like I'm the creator. But we don't realize how attached we become to those pictures. So you go into marriage, you've got, I mean, I had plenty of them. Believe me, this was a huge issue for me and my wife. I tell people kind of tongue in cheek, but I'll tell people that Jenny and I have been happily married for 15 years. And then last October, we celebrated our 45th wedding anniversary. So it was just those first 30 years that we really struggled. There's three decades, that's all. But I came in with all of these expectations. And I was really attached to them because in my mind, they were wonderful and they were beautiful and they were the way it was supposed to be. And then reality kept showing it different than the way I imagined it. And I would get frustrated and I would try and get reality to conform to my fantasy, to my expectations, my marriage, my wife. And it was a constant battle. And of course, you can't win that.
1: I guess it goes back to the discussion of surrendering ourselves to God and trusting Him. So to that point, I'll put you a little bit of a softball question. Why is prayer, spiritual habits, and more importantly, perhaps a proper posture before the Lord so critical when it comes to managing our differences in our marriages?
0: Well, you know, it starts with probably the most fundamental issue of faith. I ask Christians all the time, is Jesus their Savior? And they will virtually always say yes. But then I'll ask them, is he your Lord? And they'll kind of say yes, but then I'll say, okay, so what does that mean? And the reality is, he can't be my Savior if he's not my Lord, because being Lord needs to mean that he's in charge. He's calling the shots. And I sit back and recognize how often I want me to be the Lord. And what I really need him to save me from is me. My foolishness, my errors, my sins. I need a Savior, but he can't be my Savior if he's not my Lord, if he's not in charge. So the most fundamental question is, you know, in prayer, it's really about seeking God. And, you know, it's, I think, probably one of the biggest mistakes people make with prayer, and I certainly did, is thinking that prayer is all about talking. When Paul makes the statement that we are to pray without ceasing, I thought, how am I supposed to pull that off if I'm talking all the time? Until I finally realized that 80% of good prayer should be listening, not talking, unless you think what you have to say is more important than what God has to say. Because you see, I trust him. It puts us in this humble posture, this submitted posture of saying, okay, God, you can see what I can't. You can do what I can't. You can help me do what I can't. Show me where to go. Show me what to do. Show me what to say. Now, in marriage, the same thing is true. I do that personally. My wife does that personally with God. But when we got together, we began to develop a prayer life together, where we are together seeking God for our relationship, where he wants us to go, what he wants us to do, what he wants the legacy of our relationship to be, how we're supposed to manage our children and family, how we're supposed to engage together in the kingdom of God. All of those things are absolutely essential, and prayer is the most critical posture to adopt to be able to get there. And what we found, Spencer, which is so sad, is at the top end, 15% of Christian couples pray together. 15%. And we've seen research that goes even lower than that. Boy, if that's the case, you're putting yourself in a bind, because one of the things I know about God is that he's good. And he's faithful and he's loving and he's committed to us. But the only way he can bless us is if we're willing as individuals and as a couple to put ourselves in his care and let him call the shots and guide us toward everything he's desired for us and what he put us here to do.
1: Keeping in mind, of course, that God gives us, you've mentioned this multiple times now, God gives us differences to be a team, to be a unit as God's church. For those who are not married yet, but are pursuing marriage, one idea that kind of rolls around in my head, and I don't know if this is a healthy idea per se, but is there a healthy thinking about differences where the differences between me and, shall we say, a person of interest are actually too great that it's not what we might call, we're not compatible? You know what I'm saying?
0: I think that there probably are. I think that it's a good idea to find somebody, if you're a person of faith, first of all, that shares your faith, or you're just asking for conflict. You're going to be going down very different paths. But even if you are both people of faith, to really prayerfully ask God, you know, how well suited are we for this journey together? Can we really be good with and for each other? And what I came to realize, one of the big changes for pre-marriage, I made the mistake of buying the cultural fantasy of a fairy tale. I didn't realize I was doing that, but you know, all fairy tales begin once upon a time, like a great marriage, and then they all end and they all lived happily ever after. That was exactly what I imagined in my marriage to Jenny. The problem is, if happiness is the measure of a great marriage in this fallen world, you are going to hit times where there's nothing happy about what's going on. And what God finally helped me to see was that actually when I was choosing Jenny to be my wife, I really wasn't choosing my happily ever after partner. I was choosing my journeying partner, the person I would walk through all the ups and downs. There'd be obviously great moments of celebration. We would be thrilled with what had happened and what we're doing, and great moments of happiness, but also moments of challenge and crisis and difficulty that we can walk through together. Also, I came to realize that I want to be able to support Jenny being the fullest expression of who God created her to be, while simultaneously being the fullest expression of who God created me to be, figuring out how to manage the differences when they bump, and then be able to be the best unit that we can be and do what God has called us to do as a couple. All of that is happening simultaneously in a great marriage. So in a premarital situation, to be thinking in advance, okay, am I going to be able to support this person really following their path? Are they supporting me being the best I can be? And do they want to work with me to do something together as a unit also? None of those at the expense of the other. All three happening simultaneously. If you've got that kind of mindset going in, you're far better set up to make a marriage work over the lifetime, because I guarantee what you imagine it's going to be isn't anything close to the way it's going to turn out.
1: You know, we've talked a lot about trusting God, and these are things that like need to be happening in our hearts so that we're not focusing on the differences as a marriage breaker. What are like a few practical things that our listeners could do, like even this week, to start building this heart in themselves that delights in their marriage partners as journeying partners?
0: Well, I'll tell you, the story that comes to mind that I'll share with you that I think is most critical. There was a period of time in my marriage where I desperately wanted to love Jenny better than I was. I knew I could do better. I was doing the best I could. I just couldn't figure out how to get to that next level. So I started asking God for help. And of course, he met me right there. But he asked me some weird questions to set it up. He said, Bob, when you talk to me, where do you imagine me to be? And I thought I had the world's best answer. I thought, well, you're either sitting on your throne in heaven or you're right next to me as a trusted friend. And his response was, why? And I thought, what do you mean, why? I thought that was a great answer. He said, when you talk to children about accepting me as the Lord and Savior, what do you tell them they need to do? And I said, well, invite them into his heart. He said, so is that where I live in you? And I said, well, I guess. So he said, then why, when you talk to me, do you imagine I'm up here over here instead of in here? That I don't know. And then all of a sudden, I got it. And I said, okay, God. He said, by the way, I don't just live in your heart. I live in your whole being, head to toe. And then he said, therefore, anytime you look through these eyes, you have a choice as to who you're looking through, yours or mine. And I went, oh, could you let me see Jenny through your eyes? I want to see what you see when you look at her. And he said, I'd love to. So he started showing me her. And it was amazing, the differences of what I began to see. But then he also said, and by the way, it's not just that, but when you feel with your heart, you have a choice as to who's you're feeling, yours or mine. So I went, oh, can you let me feel what you feel for her? And he started letting me feel his love for her and see what he valued in her. And I get to choose my view or his view, my heart or his heart. But then where it really got cool was several months later, I was reminded when I was in the bathroom how much I hate mirrors, because I never really liked what I saw staring back at me. And I had the idea, God, could you let me see me through your eyes? And could you let me feel what you feel for me? And I began to see me through his eyes, which was crazy different, and feel his love for me, not just know he loves me, but feel it. And I began to, in both of those situations, stop wanting to change either of us, but really just want to value and appreciate who we each are as God create us, and then figure out how to work together with those two things being fully in place. So I can't think of anything more powerful than that. Last thing I'll say is for any of your listeners who are married and are in trouble, Focus on the Family has a program called Hope Restored, which is the program that I founded. It's our counseling program. We've seen over 15,000 couples from all over the world over 27 years. We have a very, very high success rate, and we work with people for a maximum of 5 days, and we see miraculous changes transform in their marriage within a very, very short period of time. And we just want people to know that we're here if you need us. Give us a call. We'll do everything we can to help you be blessed so you can be a blessing.
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2: 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And the first message, certainty about the good news. 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
3: If you will, please take your Bibles out and turn with me to the Gospel of Luke as we begin a new study in the Gospel according to Luke. And look and follow along carefully to what God is saying to us in His Word. If you go to a restaurant and order food, my assumption is that you and I want to be certain that they didn't poison the food, or else we wouldn't eat it. When we get into our car and drive, I assume that you and I want to be certain that our brakes are going to work, or we would not put the car in drive. If you're in an airplane and you want to jump out of it, you want to be certain that the parachute on your back is going to open, or else why would you leave a perfectly good airplane? Certainty is a good thing. Certainty is an important thing in our life. Certainty is the basis of a lot of the decisions that we make in our life on a day-to-day basis. But what about certainty when it comes to religion? When it comes to certainty and religion, I can think of at least three different options. Let me list them for you. Option number one is you're uncertain and you're comfortable, you're okay with being uncertain. Because if you think of religion as nothing more than just a self-help program, or you think of religion as nothing more than a set of ideas that will help you to feel better, or if you think of religion as just a list of rules to follow, then being certain is not really that big of a deal. Because in this approach to religion, the world has many different approaches. Islam, Christianity, Buddhism, Scientology, Mormonism. And many people, when they think of religion like this, they argue that you don't have to be certain that the path that you're on is right or wrong. You just need to believe. You just need to believe in something. Because believing is the thing that helps you lower your blood pressure and helps you be a better person. I was talking to a really good friend of mine about Jesus just the other day, and he was making the case to me, he's not a Christian yet, but he was making the case to me that many roads lead to God. And he explained to me that in his view, he's not certain what will happen to him when he dies. And he's okay with that. We'll figure it out when we get there. Because he sees himself as a good person. And his assumption is that God will take that into account and that God will let him into heaven, if there is a heaven, if there is a God. For him, the idea of certainty about God and heaven and hell and eternity, well, being certain about things like that actually is kind of narrow-minded. Being certain about issues of religion like that is arrogant. So option one is being okay with uncertainty. Option two, when it comes to certainty in religion, is that you can be certain about your view of God, about reality and truth and heaven and hell. You can be certain, but wrong. We saw this in 1 Timothy in our study earlier this year. In 1 Timothy 1, chapter 7, Paul talks about these false teachers who spoke confidently, but didn't know what they were talking about. 1 Timothy 1, verse 7. So Paul reminds us that I can be certain about something and wrong. I can be certain that I'm going to be, that Zach Schlegel is going to be drafted into the NBA this year, but it ain't going to happen. So just feeling something, feeling certain, or mustering up the feelings of belief or confidence or faith, those feelings are not enough in and of themselves, because you can be certain and wrong. So you might be uncertain and okay with that. You might be certain and wrong. Option number three about religion and certainty is that you can have certainty about the truth of God, and it is true, but you begin to waver. Your knees, the knees of your certainty, begin to wobble a little bit. And just think about it. You might have had this experience. I assume you have. If you and I have gone all in with Jesus, but life doesn't get easier. Life just gets harder, more difficult. If following Jesus means that I might lose friends, if following Jesus means that I might lose my reputation, my job, that I might suffer, that I might lose my life, well, the cost of suffering gives me pause about my certainty. Is this true? Am I right to believe this? Is it worth it? Am I right to go all in with Jesus like I have? Well, friends, those who are comfortable with their uncertainty, they should ask this question. Given that eternity is at stake, do I really want to chance it? Should I play Russian roulette with eternity? If certainty is possible, would you be willing to listen? On the other hand, for those who have certainty but are wrong, they should ask, well, given that eternity is at stake, what are the reasons for my certainty? How can I know that if my faith and confidence is based on truth or not? And those who had certainty on the truth but have begun to wobble a little bit, you should ask, well, given that eternity is at stake, where can I find certainty? How can I know? Where do I look? Is certainty possible? I think it is. And to find out how, let's turn to the Gospel of Luke, chapter 1. We're going to look at four verses. Chapter 1, verses 1 through 4. Look with me at God's word. Inasmuch as many have undertaken to compile a narrative of the things that have been accomplished among us, just as those who from the beginning were eyewitnesses and ministers of the word have delivered them to us, it seemed good to me also, having followed all things closely for some time past, to write an orderly account for you, most excellent Theophilus, that you may have certainty concerning the things that you have been taught. Amen. Friends, when you go on a road trip, a vacation, you get in your car and you're about to leave, you want to know where you're going, first of all, and before you get out of the driveway, you want to look at a map to make sure that you know you're going the right way, lest you get lost. When we pick up a new book of the Bible and launch into a study of that book, it's helpful to do the same thing. We want to ask a few questions that help us get oriented to that book and where we're headed. Questions like, who is the author? When was this written? Who is the original audience? And what's the purpose? Why did the writer write this letter or this book? So right off the beginning, we know that the gospel according to Luke is written by, you guessed it, Luke. Now, Luke's not actually mentioned in this book, but we know from Colossians 4, Colossians 4 refers to Luke as the beloved physician, that Luke is a medical doctor, and he actually is a ministry colleague of the Apostle Paul. He's going to be on a lot of different missionary trips with the Apostle Paul. Interestingly, the Gospel of Luke is actually the longest book in the New Testament. Of all the 27 books in the New Testament, Luke's the longest. There's 1,151 verses in this book. Luke's gospel and then You have the four Gospels, Matthew, Mark, Luke, and John, Luke's Gospel, and then the book of Acts, the Acts of the Apostles. They actually belong together as a two-volume series that begins with Jesus' birth, goes into his ministry, climaxes in his death and resurrection at the end of the Gospel of Luke, and then it moves into volume two, which is the Acts of the Apostles, where the church is established and the spread of the gospel then goes throughout all the world. So you start in Galilee up north, you kind of center into Jerusalem where Jesus dies and resurrects, and then when you get into the Gospel of, or the Acts of the Apostles, it then spreads out again to all the world. So you can kind of think of an hourglass shape of the structure of Luke and Acts. Now, that's important to remember that Luke and Acts go together, because in the book of Acts, we find that Dr. Luke actually accompanied the Apostle Paul on his second and third missionary journeys. So when you read the book of Acts and you read about that second missionary journey and the third missionary journey, and you see the writer of Acts referring to the first person plural, we, the we refers to Paul and Luke. Because Luke wrote Acts and Luke wrote the gospel according to Luke. So that's helpful, because that tells us that Dr. Luke had extensive time with the Apostle Paul. He had extensive time with the other apostles and other eyewitnesses as they traveled around the Mediterranean and Jerusalem and all the way into Rome. So given that information, Luke would have been compiling the information likely in the 50s during those missionary journeys, and then he probably would have written the Gospel of Luke in the early 60s. In verse 3, we learn that Luke is writing to, the primary audience is this man named Theophilus. He's given a title, Most Excellent Theophilus. So that title is a title that is often used for Roman officials. And so very likely Theophilus is this Gentile who's probably a Roman official. Other than that, that's all we know about him. But as a Gentile who converts to Christianity, what that tells us is that you have this Gentile convert to Christianity. He would have trusted a Jewish Messiah. And as a convert into Christianity with a Jewish Messiah, Jesus, he would have entered into this now multi-ethnic group of believers, not just composed of Jews, but Jews and Gentiles. And at times, it's very likely that Theophilus might have asked himself, do I belong here? I'm this Roman Gentile. Now I have a Jewish Messiah, do I belong here? We're going to see Luke's answer to that as we travel through the gospel. But why did he write this letter? Why did Luke compile this account to Theophilus? Well, if you look at verse 4, he tells us the purpose. Why did you write this? Verse 4, that you may have certainty concerning the things that have been taught. Luke worked hard to produce a narrative or an orderly account. That orderly account is the book of Luke, the Gospel of Luke. So the purpose is, as Theophilus reads this gospel account, Luke wants Theophilus to have certainty about Jesus, about his death, about his resurrection, about heaven, about hell, about God. So what is it then about this gospel record, this gospel account? What is it about this Gospel of Luke that gives certainty to Theophilus and gives certainty to the readers 2,000 years later, like today? Four verses, four characteristics, four points if you're a note taker. Point number one is this: Luke is a biblical account. Luke is a biblical account. Look at verse 1. Inasmuch as many have undertaken to compile a narrative of the things that have been accomplished among us. We'll stop there. Notice at the end of verse 1, Luke is talking about the things that have been accomplished among us. And in the days of Jesus, there's a lot of stuff being accomplished, a lot of things being happened that have been long awaited and now are happening. That word accomplished in the Greek actually means to be fulfilled. So Luke is not just this uninterested historian who's saying, let me just tell you what happened. Luke is saying, let me tell you what was accomplished. Let me tell you what was fulfilled. In other words, when he says accomplished or fulfilled, what Luke has in mind is the Old Testament. Because the Old Testament, from Genesis to Malachi, those 39 books of the Old Testament, they are filled with promises that God makes along the way to his people, saying, I promise I'm going to do this. I promise I'm going to do this. You see that in the prophecies, you see that in the promises in the Old Testament. I'm going to do this. And then in the New Testament, these 27 books in the New Covenant, when Jesus comes, you see the fulfillment of those promises. You see God keeping his word. God makes a promise, and he is faithful to do what he said he was going to do. One of the things that we see right off the bat in the Gospel of Luke is the faithfulness of God. He keeps every one of his promises. And so this New Testament record that shows the fulfillment of Old Testament promises is meant to give us certainty, right? And if Luke claims that this book is going to give us certainty, we should expect that what the Old Testament promised should be fulfilled in this gospel record. If it didn't, it wouldn't be trustworthy. So, for example, in the Old Testament promises that the Messiah, the Savior to come, would be a king, and he would come as an ancestor in the line of King David. That promise was made in the Old Testament, and then 900 years later, in Luke chapter 1, verse 32, shows Jesus being the fulfillment of that ancestor of David who would be the Savior, the king, in the line of David. The Old Testament promises that the Messiah would be born of a virgin. You see that in Isaiah. 700 years after that prophecy was made, an angel comes to the Virgin Mary in Luke chapter 1, verse 35, and says that this is about to be fulfilled. The Holy Spirit will overshadow you, and you will conceive and give birth to a child, and you shall name him Jesus. I could keep going, and I will. The Old Testament promises in detail that the Messiah would be born in Bethlehem, that he would heal the blind and open the eyes to see. The Old Testament talks about how this Messiah would be betrayed, would be rejected, would suffer at the hands of those who are against him. The Old Testament talks about how he would be crucified in great detail, how he would be pierced. The Old Testament talks about how this Messiah would have his garments stripped off of him and that they would be divided and gambled over. The Old Testament talks about how this Messiah would die and then rise again. And that's just a sample. There are more promises like that in the Old Testament. But then Luke comes along and puts all this data together and shows a fulfillment of each and every one of these promises centuries later. Jesus is born in Bethlehem. Jesus does give birth to, does give sight to the blind. Jesus is betrayed. He is rejected. He does suffer. He is crucified. He is his soldiers. The soldiers who do crucify him do strip him, and they cast lots for his garments. He does die, and he ultimately rises again from the dead. Every time there's a promise made in the Old Testament, it's fulfilled in the New. Luke begins this gospel talking about all the things that have been accomplished. And in rapid succession, we see all these things happening in the days of Jesus in the first century. So Luke begins the gospel talking about this fulfillment, but guess what? When we come to the end of the gospel of Luke, he says the same thing in Luke 24, verses 44 through 48. You don't need to turn there, but listen in. At the end of the gospel, Luke says this, Jesus says, these are my words that I spoke to you while I was still with you. This is the resurrected Jesus. That everything written about me in the law of Moses and the prophets and the Psalms, that's his way of saying the whole Old Testament, must be fulfilled. Then he opened their minds to understand the scriptures, and he said to them, thus it is written that the Christ should suffer and on the third day rise from the dead, and that repentance for the forgiveness of sins should be proclaimed in his name to all the nations, beginning from Jerusalem. You are witnesses, he says, of these things. Notice two things. At the end, in the gospel of Luke, chapter 24, God's promises are fulfilled, and you will be witnesses. two things that he talks about in Luke 1, 1 through 4. The fulfillment of these Old Testament promises is staggering. It's a reason to believe the truthfulness and the reliability of the scriptures in the Gospel of Luke. According to one mathematician, the probability of Jesus fulfilling 8 of the 60 major Old Testament prophecies, the probability of 8 of those 60 Old Testament prophecies being fulfilled is 1 times 10 to the 17th. That's 1 with 17 zeros following. Now, most of us are not mathematicians, so how do we picture that? Well, he goes on to say, to put these odds in perspective, imagine the entire state of Texas covered with silver dollars, 2 feet deep. And one of these silver dollars has, you take a permanent marker and you mark that silver dollar. And then you take all those silver dollars covering 2 feet of the state of Texas and you mix them up very thoroughly. And you take a man and you blindfold him and you say, okay, on the first chance, I want you to reach into the state of Texas, grab one of these silver dollars, blindfolded, and it has to be the one that's marked with that permanent marker. The probability of that happening is how probable it was that Jesus would fulfill 8 of the 60 major Old Testament prophecies. That's staggering. That's 1 times 10 to the 17th. That's 17 zeros afterward. And that's just 8 of them. Jesus did not just fulfill 8 of the 60. He fulfilled all of them. So that's bigger than just the number I gave you. Here's the point. The fulfillment of the Old Testament prophecies is one reason. There are other, but it's one reason that we can know that Luke's gospel is trustworthy. But I think it's actually more than that. As we read through the Gospel of Luke together, I want you to notice how often Luke is going to say something must happen. He doesn't just say that it does happen. He says it must happen. So we're going to be told that Jesus must be in his Father's house. Jesus is going to say, I must preach the good news of the kingdom of God. He must suffer. He must be delivered into the hands of sinful men. He must be crucified. These things must happen. Why? Because God is faithful. Because what God promises, God does. They must happen because God is working his plan. What's his plan? What's God's plan? Well, we don't have to guess. We're told at the very beginning in the book of Genesis. After Adam and Eve, our first parents, reject God's good rule over their life, and they sin, they are banished from the Garden of Eden. They're banished from paradise. They're no longer God's people. And God is no longer their God because of their sin. They're separated from God. But even in Genesis 3, before the story gets rolling, in Genesis 3, verse 15, God mercifully promises that one day from the offspring of Eve, God would raise up a Savior. And yes, his heel would be struck by the serpent. But this coming Savior from the offspring of Eve, oh, he would crush the serpent. He would defeat the devil. And he would make a people for God. And he would bring them back into paradise. And then after Genesis 3:15, you have the unfolding of God's plan until we come to Jesus. That's why Luke says, he must. God's working his plan. It's going to happen. As a Gentile coming to faith in a Jewish Savior, Theophilus, I imagine that he may not have felt at home at times in a multi-ethnic community. I imagine there will be times that he asks, am I really trusting a Jewish Savior? Is this right? Do I belong? Do I fit in? But as we read through the Gospel of Luke, one of the things I want us to notice is this central idea that God is the God who brings people in. One of the summary verses of the whole book, one of the central ideas is found in what Jesus says in Luke 19, verse 10. Jesus says in Luke 19, verse 10, the Son of Man came to seek and save the lost. That's what the Gospel of Luke is about. Luke shows how Jesus takes people who were outside of God's grace and brings them in. So verse 1 mentions a narrative of the things that have been accomplished. When you see that word narrative, don't think of fiction that you check out from the library for your entertainment. By narrative, Luke is talking about compiling a true account of what happened and how God makes our story, our narrative, part of his story and his narrative that he's writing. He's going to show in the Gospel of Luke how Jesus takes nobodies who are lost and makes them found and makes them family. It's glorious. So he's going to ultimately tell Theophilus, yes, you do belong. And it's good that you have a Jewish Savior, because that Jewish Savior is Jesus, and he's the Savior of all who will come to him. So, friends, we can have certainty because Luke is a biblical account. You see it? Point number two. Luke is a historical account. It's a historical account. We see this in verse 2. Look at verse 2 again. Just as those who from the beginning were eyewitnesses and ministers of the word have delivered them to us. Again, another reason that Luke's gospel account is trustworthy and certainty producing in the reader is because it is not based on myths. It's not based on fairy tales. It's not based upon the opinion of the writer. It's based upon the account of ministers of the word. That's Luke's way of saying the apostles, who walked with Jesus and were commissioned by God to give an authorized account of what happened. It's also based on eyewitnesses. Somebody who was there, who touched Jesus, who heard Jesus, who saw Jesus. In the court of law, when a judge calls an eyewitness up onto the stand, what's the one job of an eyewitness? To say what they saw. To say what happened. Not what their opinion is, but what happened. Remember, Luke accompanied Paul on his third missionary journey. And at the end of that third missionary journey, we're told that Paul is going to be arrested, and he's in Jerusalem for 2 years. Well, who's with Paul for 2 years? Luke. So that means that Luke not only had access to Paul for those 2 years, but because he's in Jerusalem, he has 2 years to go around and talk to the apostles who are in Jerusalem. He has 2 years to go around and interview eyewitnesses who are in Jerusalem, who saw everything, who saw Jesus, who heard Jesus, who saw the miracles, who saw him die on the cross, who saw him rise again. In fact, given Luke's detailed knowledge of the women in chapter 1 and 2 of Luke's gospel, which we're going to get to later on, it's very likely that Luke interviewed Mary, the mother of Jesus, and Elizabeth, the mother of John the Baptist. How else would he know what they were thinking and feeling? Well, very likely he interviewed them in Jerusalem. Well, friends, as we read through Luke's gospel, I want us to note all the different historical markers that Luke includes. He's going to talk about who was the political figure of the day in Rome. He's going to mention different cities. He's going to talk about different cultural details that are verifiable by archaeology, that are verifiable by other historians, even secular historians in the first century. Everything that he's going to talk about was done in the open. He's not hiding anything. And I think we should note this because in contrast to other religions don't care so much about it being rooted in history like this. But in contrast to other religions, one of the essential aspects of Christianity is that it is rooted in history. Do you know that? In fact, when we get to the end of Luke's gospel, in Luke 24, he's going to tell us about the resurrection of Jesus. But the account he gives is not that Jesus was just spiritually raised or metaphorically raised in our hearts. No, he's going to say that Jesus actually got up from the dead, bodily, in history. You can mark the date in the calendar. And you'll say, well, how do we know that? Well, there's lots of reasons. Listen, in the first century, there were powerful people who were very invested in not letting this idea of Jesus' resurrection getting out public. That's why the Pharisees put Roman guards by the tomb. They didn't want somebody taking the body and then spreading this myth. So they were powerful people invested in not letting this idea of Jesus' resurrection getting out. And they wanted to discredit the idea that Jesus got up from the dead. So just put aside every religion for a second. Just purely from a historical record account. Why is it that there is not some definitive squashing, some convincing silencing of the silly idea of Jesus actually getting up from the dead in the first century? Where's the people that are showing the proof of that in the first century, historically? Can't find it. Because of the unescapable evidence of an empty tomb and well over 500 eyewitnesses who saw the resurrected Jesus, who talked with the resurrected Jesus, who had supper with the resurrected Jesus. Young people, listen, if you're about to go to college, you may find yourself in a classroom one day with a professor who has a fancy PhD and has published a lot of books and is on a speaking tour, and they are uber confident about what they're telling you in the classroom. And they may mock you and other Christians who believe the Bible and this silly idea that miracles happen, like Luke tells us. And they may talk down to you in a patronizing way and roll their eyes at you and scoff at you for believing the silly idea of the Bible and miracles, when as modern people we know better now because we have science. When actually the reason that we have science is because we have Christianity. They're not opposed. But friend, when you go to that college classroom, it may feel scary because they're confident and they're intimidating and they have a PhD, but I just want to say this. It doesn't matter how many degrees that person has. It doesn't matter how confident that they are. You know why? Because they weren't there. Meanwhile, we have reliable historical records written in the first century, records of eyewitness testimony of people who were there. So I just want to say to you young people, don't be intimidated by their arrogance. You should pity their ignorance and stick with the Bible. So friends, listen, we can have certainty because Luke is a biblical account and Luke is unashamedly a historical account. Luke is right. Dr. Luke is acting like a careful historian. Point number three, Luke is a careful account. Luke is a careful account. We see this in verse 3. Have a look at verse 3. It seemed good to me also, having followed all things closely for some time past, to write an orderly account for you, most excellent Theophilus. So when we think about how did Luke put this all together, we don't have to guess. Luke did not just like randomly sit down one day and say, you know what, I feel like writing a gospel. I'm just going to kind of wing it and write some stuff down for y'all. No, it's not haphazard like that. Luke tells us how he put it together. Dr. Luke was meticulous. We see several things. We're told by him that he followed all the events closely. Followed closely. That Greek word for followed closely is a word that means to pay careful attention to. Well, what did he pay attention to? He tells us he paid a careful attention to all things. He didn't cut corners. He didn't just pick the parts that he liked. He looked at everything. He checked his sources. He wasn't sloppy when he was interviewing eyewitnesses. He paid careful attention. And notice, he paid careful attention for some time past. In other words, he went back to the beginning. That's why Luke's gospel, in contrast to other gospels, has this record of Elizabeth and John the Baptist's birth and the angels visiting Mary and her conceiving, all these things. He went back to the beginning. from the start. Well, why was Dr. Luke so careful?

He puts the details together carefully. He wants the account to be orderly. In other words, he wants it to be accurate. What he writes is what he wants to have happened. Now, as you read through the Gospel of Luke, one of the things I want you to notice is how the disciples are often seen as buffoons. The disciples, Jesus' 12 disciples, are some of the main characters in the Gospels. They're going to be the leaders of the Christian church. And yet Luke often portrays the disciples as petty, slow to believe, quick-tempered. Peter whips out a sword and cuts off this guy's ear at one point. We see these disciples arguing like children among who's the greatest among us when Jesus is trying to get them ready for his crucifixion. And so you might ask, well, why does, if Luke wants us to believe, why is he painting the disciples like this? Because that's what happened. Or if Luke wants us to believe the resurrection, and the resurrection of Jesus Christ in body, in time, is the linchpin of Christianity. If he wants us to believe this, then why is it that the first eyewitnesses of the resurrected Jesus are women? Because in the first century, Luke knew that a woman's testimony was not considered credible. So if he's trying to get us to believe that Jesus actually got up from the dead, why does he put not credible witnesses according to the first century Palestine, why does he put them as the first eyewitnesses? Because it happened. He's not twisting the story. He's not trying to write a myth. He's just saying, this is what happened. He tells the truth and lets the chips fall where they may. He's writing a historical, accurate account so that we can know. Now, if Luke had been sloppy or careless with the details, there were so many eyewitnesses that we can be confident that they would have said, hold on, Luke. I was there. It didn't happen like that. No. But Luke writes his account. Theophilus reads it. Other Christians read it. Other eyewitnesses read it. Other churches read it. And that's not what happens. They don't reject it. They read it and they're like, that's what happened. That's true. And as Theophilus read it and other Christians read it and churches began to read Luke's gospel, not only were they able to see that this is true, but as they read it, they could hear God's voice in it. Dr. Luke was careful. He was meticulous. He was a historian. But God works through the carefulness of Dr. Luke. Ultimately, it was God guiding him as he put the account together so that the words that Luke is writing are not the words of Luke, but they are God-breathed words. 2 Peter 1:21 talks about this idea of inspiration that is essential to our Bible being true. He says in 2 Peter 1:21, no prophecy was ever produced by the will of man, but men spoke from God as they were carried along by the Holy Spirit. As Luke puts the stuff together and as Luke writes this gospel account and he writes the Acts of the Apostles, that's what's happening. God, by the Holy Spirit, is carrying him along so that, friends, when we read Luke's gospel, we're not reading the words of man. We are reading the very words of God. Luke was a careful historian. And so the truth of Luke's gospel is not a fragile house of cards. We don't have to handle it with kid gloves for fear that if we ask the wrong question, then Luke's gospel will come tumbling down. No, it's true. And so Luke invites us to test it. We should test it as we read through Luke's gospel, as you read through Luke's gospel, as we look at it together. Test the truth. Test the claims of Luke's gospel. Kick the tires. Ask your questions. Be like the Bereans in Acts 17. Ask your tough questions. Ask them all. If the gospel of Luke is true, then you and I do not need to worry that it will unravel. Ask your questions.
Which brings us to our last point.

0: Luke is a biblical, historical, and careful account. Point number four. Luke is a true account. Luke is a true account. Look at verse 4 one more time. That you may have certainty concerning the things that you have been taught. Why did Luke write this gospel? That you, in reading this, may have certainty concerning the things that you have been taught. One thing that every major world religion has in common is that their plan of salvation, in some measure, depends upon your performance. You know, there are different ways of saying this, whether it's the five pillars of Islam, or it's the obedience to the Torah in Judaism, or whether it's the Eightfold Path of Enlightenment for Buddhists, and so on and so on. But at the end of the day, what they're saying, every other world religion is saying, is that in the end, if your good works outweigh your bad works, then God will let you into heaven. But one of the problems, and there are many, but one of the problems with this approach, thinking this is how we get right with God, is this nagging question. How can I know when I've done enough good that me and God are good? And the answer to that question is, you can't be certain. There is no certainty. In contrast, Christianity is able to offer certainty because it does not look upon or base our certainty based upon our performance. But Christianity says, don't look at yourself. That's not where your certainty is found. But look to Jesus. Look to what he has accomplished, not to what you have failed to do. Look to Jesus and what he has done. Look to the truthfulness of these accounts. That's where you should be looking, at Jesus. Christianity teaches that no matter how good a person may try to be, we're all sinners, right? And the stain of our sin, no matter how many good works we do after the bad, the stain of sin still remains. A man who is guilty of murder may invent a cure for cancer afterwards, but that doesn't erase the guilt of his murder. Just ask the victims of the murder. And so because God is holy, the only way for you and I to be right with him, the only way for us to enter into the presence of a holy God is for you and I to be without sin. So while other religions emphasize do, perform, Christianity says, no, you're never going to be good enough. You can't be good enough because the demand is perfection. And so Christianity says the solution is not by looking to yourself, but looking to Jesus, who has accomplished for us what we could not accomplish for ourselves. Luke's gospel shows us that Jesus, the eternal Son of God, entered into human history, took on flesh, and simultaneously existed fully God and fully man. And as the God-man, Jesus lives a perfect life that we're going to watch unfold in the Gospel of Luke. And so that when he dies on the cross, the end of the gospel, we can be certain that he was not dying for his own sin. He had no sin of his own. But the reason that he willingly went to the cross and laid down his life was so that he could die a death as a substitute for sinners like me and you. So that on the cross, he could take on himself all our sin, if we trust in him, past, present, and future sin, and that on the cross, Jesus could pay the penalty that we cannot afford, that our sin demands. Jesus would die in our place for our sin, and on the third day, he would rise again. So that today, anyone who turns from their sin and trusts in Christ alone will be saved. Because the ground of our assurance is in what Jesus has accomplished. It's not a matter of whether or not we've done enough. We can have certainty because our certainty is based upon Jesus. The work is already done. The truth is right before us. We can be forgiven and reconciled to God. Now, obviously, we weren't there in first century Palestine. We didn't see Jesus. We didn't hear his words with our ears. But that doesn't mean that Christian faith is some blind leap into darkness. Some people like to talk about Christianity that way. You can't know, you're just gonna leap out there into the darkness. No, I know what they mean, but we in the biblical record have eyewitness testimony We have evidence. We have reasons to believe. You see, the Bible was written over a period of 1,500 years. It was written by 40 different authors on several different continents. And the Bible, in one sense, is one book, but that one book is composed of 66 books, 39 in the Old Testament, written in Hebrew, and 27 books in the New Testament, written in Greek and some Aramaic. And yet, despite all of this, 1,500 years, 40 authors, different continents, 66 books, what's remarkable as you read through the Bible, cover to cover, what's remarkable is how unified it is. People argue about those contradictions. There are no contradictions in the Bible. It's a beautiful, unified whole. Again and again, as we read through the Bible, we see that the promises of God that he made are fulfilled. As we read through the Bible, as we read through the Gospel of Luke, we find that the Bible is not myth. It's rooted in verifiable history. The Bible was not just slapped together willy-nilly. It was carefully recorded and put together to provide Theophilus and to provide us an accurate account. So as we begin this study in the Gospel of Luke, I want to challenge us, because if we are willing to look, the evidence begins to pile up to show the trustworthiness of the biblical record and the divine authorship of the Gospel of Luke. So the Bible has reasons. It gives us evidence in an orderly account called the Gospel of Luke so that we can have certainty about Jesus, about life, about death, about what happens when we die. But I imagine, friends, if you're not yet a Christian, life may be going really well for you. You're kind of nailing it at your job. You're making lots of money. You got a big house. People like you. You know, you may have a brand new car, and you may be okay with uncertainty, because who really cares? Life's going well. And in fact, deep down, if you're honest, you may not want the Bible to be true, because he may mess up what's going good in your life right now. Friend, why do you believe what you believe? We all believe something. We all believe something about Jesus. Even if you're not a Christian, if you're an atheist, you believe something about Jesus. Why do you believe what you believe about Jesus? As one writer asks, are your beliefs supported? My non-Christian friend, are your beliefs about Jesus supported by history? Are they supported by eyewitness testimony, carefully recorded in different accounts? Are your beliefs rooted in prophecies and promises that are fulfilled? Or is the only authority for what you believe the fact that you believe it? Or because you want it to be that way? Friends, we are limited, finite human beings. There's so much we don't know. It doesn't mean that we can't know things, but there's so much we don't know. So if God, who does know all things, has provided us a trustworthy account of what is true, why wouldn't you listen? Do you really want to risk your eternity based upon what you feel or want to be true or think to be true when God has already revealed it to us? Or perhaps you see the evidence that Luke is laying out. This is a historical account. It's an accurate account. It's a biblical account. And you say, yeah, I see that. I agree. But you're still on the fence with Jesus. You're not quite, you know, maybe you've been raised this way. You've been taught this, but you're just like, we're talking about my life here. I'm not ready to go all in with Jesus. You're still on the fence. That might be where you're at today. To you, I just want to ask, when will enough evidence be enough? Or is it possible that you just don't want that to be true? That maybe your mind's already made up? I plead with you, if that's where you're at, open up your heart, open up your mind. Just follow the evidence, follow the scriptures where it's leading you. And if it's true, read with an open mind. And if it's true, believe it. When someone asked Edith Schaefer, the wife of Francis Schaefer, why he should become a Christian, she replied, because it's true. That's a good answer. So friend, if you're still on the fence, you've seen the evidence, you're reading this, what's holding you back from going all in with Jesus? Kick the tires, ask your questions, read it carefully, But trust the good news about Jesus. Because this good news is true. And I encourage you to turn from your sin. I plead with you to trust in Christ, to go all in with Jesus. And if you do, you will join the chorus of those who the Apostle Peter talks about. Listen to what he says. Though you have not seen him, you love him. And though you do not see him now, you believe in him and rejoice with joy that is inexpressible and filled with glory, obtaining the outcome of your faith, the salvation of your souls. Let's pray. Father, we thank you so much for this gospel account that you have given to us. We thank you for Luke's carefulness. We thank you for his commitment to historicity. We thank you for him tracing the Bible for us and putting it down in a record, a written account. And most importantly, Father, we thank you for guiding him so that we can be confident today that every word we see in the Gospel of Luke is your word, is God-breathed, is trustworthy, and we can have certainty. So Father, we pray that even when the trials of life or the difficulties of life chip away at our certainty, we pray that you would provide a secure place for our faith, that we would not be pushed and pulled by the different winds of doctrine and thinking, but that we would be solid and certain, not because of our intellect, not because of our performance, but because of your word, because of Jesus. We pray this all in Jesus' name. Amen.
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That was Elevation Worship with Do It Again. Thanks for joining us this evening on Pilgrim Radio during our 11 o'clock worship hour. We're so happy to be here worshiping with you. We got a lot more coming up, including Ellie Holcomb, John Reddick. We've got Leanna Crawford and some Phil Wickham. So be sure to stick around with us this hour as we worship together. Right now, we've got Sherry Keege with You'll Always Be My Son.

That was Jeff Moore with The Keeper. Thanks for joining us during our worship hour this evening. I have a quote here from J.R. Miller, a 19th century writer, who says, "If anyone has used you badly today, he is the very person you are to pray for tonight when you bow before God." Ooh, that's a hard one. I think we all struggle with that one. Sometimes when we're done wrong, we don't want to pray for them. We don't want good to come from them. But the reality is we are to pray for our enemies. The scripture says we are to pray for those who persecute us. It is our job as believers who have been forgiven much to forgive others. And that means sometimes putting them first on our list of people to pray for. Right now, this is John Reddick and What a Love.

Here's a daily devotional from Johnny Erickson Tada's book, Pearls of Great Price, from Psalm 103, verses 15 and 16. As for man, his days are as grass, as a flower of the field, so he flourisheth. For the wind passeth over it, and it is gone, and the place thereof shall know it no more. Francie, my secretary, lost her husband Jerry this year, and like most widows, she shivers to think that his place will be forgotten. Even Ecclesiastes 9:5 underscores, "For the living know that they will die, but the dead know nothing. They have no further reward, and even the memory of them is forgotten." The world deals a cruel blow to people who die. It does its best to make sure their place will be forgotten. Perhaps Jesus was thinking of this when he assured, "I am going there to prepare a place for you. And if I go and prepare a place for you, I will come back and take you to be with me, that you also may be where I am. You know the way to the place where I am going." In the span of three sentences, our Savior speaks of a man's place three times. The carpenter of Nazareth has built Jerry a place in heaven, not one made with hands, but by God's eternal decree. The world might erase Jerry from its memory, but not heaven. He will never be forgotten. That's because he has a place by Jesus' side. Perhaps you know a widow who is still grieving the loss of a loved one who has gone on to heaven. Those who are grieving want you to mention their spouse. Today, jot that person a note, sharing a special memory and letting him or her know you haven't forgotten. Assure your friend that heaven has a far grander place for their mate, handmade by Jesus Christ himself. Lord Jesus, thank you that you have designated a specific, hand-tailored, custom-constructed place in heaven for me. Thank you for building my home, my special place in heaven. From Johnny Erickson Tada's book, Pearls of Great Price, on Pilgrim Radio.

That was Leanna Crawford with Fragile Heart. Thanks for joining us this late evening here on Pilgrim Radio. My name is Sean, and I am just about to leave you for the evening. But before I go, I just wanted to make sure that I remind you of morning and night classes starting first thing at 1 a.m. Pacific and 2 a.m. Mountain Time. And so this coming morning, it is Garrett Camps of Livingstone Church in Elko. And he's a guest speaker with a message called Who Can Stand Between Two Worlds? The Book of Revelation. So if you found yourself fascinated and wanted to get into Revelation, be sure to bring your Bible, open it up, and follow along as Garrett Camps goes through this message. Right now, this is Kelly Willard, and it is

0: 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And Spencer Dahlke is with us. Spencer, would you mind explaining how that works?
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0: 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The Bible is God's Word. 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
1: Judges chapter 2, verse 14. And the anger of the Lord was hot against Israel, so He delivered them into the hands of plunderers, who despoiled them, and He sold them into the hands of their enemies all around, so that they could no longer stand before their enemies. Wherever they went out, the hand of the Lord was against them for calamity, as the Lord had said, and as the Lord had sworn to them, and they were greatly distressed. Nevertheless, the Lord raised up judges who delivered them out of the hand of those who plundered them. Yet they would not listen to their judges, but they played the harlot with other gods and bowed down to them. They turned quickly from the way in which their fathers walked. In obeying the commands of the Lord, they did not do so. And when the Lord raised up judges for them, the Lord was with the judge and delivered them out of the hand of their enemies all the days of the judge. For the Lord was moved to pity by their groaning because of those who oppressed them and harassed them. And it came to pass when the judge was dead that they reverted and behaved more corruptly than their fathers, by following other gods, to serve them and bow down to them. They did not cease from their own doings, nor from their stubborn way. Then the anger of the Lord was hot against Israel, and He said, Because this nation has transgressed my covenant which I commanded their fathers, and has not heeded my voice, I also will no longer drive out before them any of the nations which Joshua left when he died, so that through them I may test Israel, whether they will keep the ways of the Lord, to walk in them as their fathers kept them, or not. Therefore, the Lord left those nations without driving them out immediately, nor did He deliver them into the hand of Joshua. Judges chapter 3. Now these are the nations which the Lord left, that He might test Israel by them, that is, all who had not known any of the wars in Canaan. This was only so that the generations of the children of Israel might be taught to know war, at least those who had not formerly known it. Namely, five lords of the Philistines, all the Canaanites, the Sidonians, and the Hivites who dwelt in Mount Lebanon, from Mount Baal Hermon to the entrance of Hamath. And they were left, that He might test Israel by them, to know whether they would obey the commandments of the Lord, which He had commanded their fathers by the hand of Moses. Thus the children of Israel dwelt among the Canaanites, the Hittites, the Amorites, the Perizzites, the Hivites, and the Jebusites. And they took their daughters to be their wives, and gave their daughters to their sons, and they served their gods. So the children of Israel did evil in the sight of the Lord. They forgot the Lord their God, and served the Baals and Asherahs. Therefore the anger of the Lord was hot against Israel, and He sold them into the hand of Cushan-Rishathaim, king of Mesopotamia. And the children of Israel served Cushan-Rishathaim 8 years. When the children of Israel cried out to the Lord raised up a deliverer for the children of Israel, who delivered them, Othniel, the son of Kenaz, Caleb's younger brother. The Spirit of the Lord came upon him, and he judged Israel. He went out to war, and the Lord delivered Cushan-Rishathaim, king of Mesopotamia, into his hand, and his hand prevailed over Cushan-Rishathaim. So the land had rest for 40 years. Then Othniel, the son of Kenaz, died. And the children of Israel did evil in the sight of the Lord. So the Lord strengthened Eglon, king of Moab, against Israel, because they had done evil in the sight of the Lord. Then he gathered to himself the people of Ammon and Amalek, went and defeated Israel, and took possession of the city of palms. So the children of Israel served Eglon, king of Moab, 18 years. But when the children of Israel cried out to the Lord, the Lord raised up a deliverer for them, Ehud, the son of Gera, the Benjamite, a left-handed man. By him the children of Israel sent tribute to Eglon, king of Moab. Now Ehud made himself a dagger. It was double-edged and a cubit in length, and fastened it under his clothes on his right thigh. So he brought the tribute to Eglon, king of Moab. Now Eglon was a very fat man. And when he had finished presenting the tribute, he sent away the people who had carried the tribute. But he himself turned back from the stone images that were at Gilgal and said, I have a secret message for you, O king. He said, keep silence. And all who attended him went out from him. So Ehud came to him. Now he was sitting upstairs in his cool private chamber. Then Ehud said, I have a message from God for you. So he arose from his seat. Then Ehud reached with his left hand, took the dagger from his right thigh, and thrust it into his belly. Even the hilt went in after the blade, and the fat closed over the blade, for he did not draw the dagger out of his belly, and his entrails came out. Then Ehud went out through the porch and shut the doors of the upper room behind him and locked them. When he had gone out, Eglon's servants came to look, and to their surprise, the doors of the upper room were locked. So they said, he is probably attending to his needs in the cool chamber. So they waited till they were embarrassed, and still he had not opened the doors of the upper room. Therefore they took the key and opened them, and there was their master, fallen dead on the floor. But Ehud had escaped while they delayed, and passed beyond the stone images and escaped to Sira. And it happened, when he arrived, that he blew the trumpet in the mountains of Ephraim, and the children of Israel went down with him from the mountains, and he led them. Then he said to them, follow me, for the Lord has delivered your enemies, the Moabites, into your hand. So they went down after him, seized the fords of the Jordan leading to Moab, and did not allow anyone to cross over. And at that time they killed about 10,000 men of Moab, all stout men of valor. Not a man escaped. So Moab was subdued that day under the hand of Israel, and the land had rest for 80 years. After him was Shamgar, the son of Anath, who killed 600 men of the Philistines with an ox goad, and he also delivered Israel. Judges chapter 4. When Ehud was dead, the children of Israel again did evil in the sight of the Lord. So the Lord sold them into the hand of Jabin, king of Canaan, who reigned in Hazor. The commander of his army was Sisera, who dwelt in Harosheth-Hagoyim. And the children of Israel cried out to the Lord, for Jabin had 900 chariots of iron, and for 20 years he had harshly oppressed the children of Israel. Now Deborah, a prophetess, the wife of Lapidoth, was judging Israel at that time. And she would sit under the palm tree of Deborah between Ramah and Bethel in the mountains of Ephraim. And the children of Israel came up to her for judgment. Then she sent and called for Barak, the son of Abinoam, from Kadesh in Naphtali, and said to him, "Has not the Lord God of Israel commanded, 'Go and deploy troops at Mount Tabor, take with you 10,000 men of the sons of Naphtali and of the sons of Zebulun, and against you I will deploy Sisera, the commander of Jabin's army, with his chariots and his multitude at the river Kishon, and I will deliver him into your hand.' And Barak said to her, 'If you will go with me, then I will go. But if you will not go with me, I will not go.' So she said, 'I will surely go with you. Nevertheless, there will be no glory for you in the journey you are taking, for the Lord will sell Sisera into the hand of a woman.' Then Deborah arose and went with Barak to Kadesh. And Barak called Zebulun and Naphtali to Kadesh. He went up with 10,000 men under his command, and Deborah went up with him. Now Heber the Kenite, of the children of Hobab, the father-in-law of Moses, had separated himself from the Kenites and pitched his tent near the terebinth tree at Za'anaim, which is beside Kadesh. And they reported to Sisera that Barak, the son of Abinoam, had gone up to Mount Tabor. So Sisera gathered together all his chariots, 900 chariots of iron, and all the people who were with him from Harosheth Hagoyim to the river Kishon. Then Deborah said to Barak, 'Up, for this is the day in which the Lord has delivered Sisera into your hand. Has not the Lord gone out before you?' So Barak went down from Mount Tabor with 10,000 men following him, and the Lord routed Sisera and all his chariots and all his army with the edge of the sword before Barak. And Sisera alighted from his chariot and fled away on foot. But Barak pursued the chariots and the army as far as Harosheth Hagoyim, and all the army of Sisera fell by the edge of the sword. Not a man was left. However, Sisera had fled away on foot to the tent of Jael, the wife of Heber the Kenite. For there was peace between Jabin, king of Hazor, and the house of Heber the Kenite. And Jael went out to meet Sisera and said to him, 'Turn aside, my lord, turn aside to me. Do not fear.' And when he had turned aside with her into the tent, she covered him with a blanket. Then he said to her, 'Please, give me a little water to drink, for I am thirsty.' So she opened a jug of milk, gave him a drink, and covered him. And he said to her, 'Stand at the door of the tent, and if any man comes and inquires of you, and says, "Is there any man here?" you shall say, "No." Then Jael, Heber's wife, took a tent peg and took a hammer in her hand and went softly to him and drove the peg into his temple. And it went down into the ground, for he was fast asleep and weary. So he died. And then, as Barak pursued Sisera, Jael came out to meet him and said to him, "Come, I will show you the man whom you seek." And when he went into her tent, there lay Sisera, dead, with the peg in his temple. So on that day God subdued Jabin, king of Canaan, in the presence of the children of Israel. And the hand of the children of Israel grew stronger and stronger against Jabin, king of Canaan, until they had destroyed Jabin, king of Canaan. Judges chapter 5. Then Deborah and Barak, the son of Abinoam, sang on that day, saying, "When leaders lead in Israel, when the people willingly offer themselves, bless the Lord. Hear, O kings, give ear, O princes. I will sing to the Lord. I will sing praise to the Lord God of Israel. Lord, when you went out from Seir, when you marched from the field of Edom, the earth trembled, and the heavens poured. The clouds also poured water. The mountains gushed before the Lord, this Sinai before the Lord God of Israel. In the days of Shamgar, son of Anath, in the days of Jael, the highways were deserted, and the travelers walked along the byways. Village life ceased. It ceased in Israel, until I, Deborah, arose a mother in Israel. They chose new gods. Then there was war in the gates. Not a shield or spear was seen among 40,000 in Israel. My heart is with the rulers of Israel, who offered themselves willingly with the people. Bless the Lord. Speak, you who ride on white donkeys, who sit in judges' attire, and who walk along the road, far from the noise of the archers, among the watering places. There they shall recount the righteous acts of the Lord, the righteous acts for his villagers in Israel. Then the people of the Lord shall go down to the gates. Awake, awake, Deborah. Awake, awake, sing a song. Arise, Barak, and lead your captives away, O son of Abinoam." Then the survivors came down, the people against the nobles. The Lord came down for me against the mighty. From Ephraim were those whose roots were in Amalek. After you, Benjamin, with your peoples. From Machir, rulers came down, and from Zebulun, those who bear the recruiter's staff. And the princes of Issachar were with Deborah. As Issachar, so was Barak, sent into the valley under his command. Among the divisions of Reuben, there were great resolves of heart. Why did you sit among the sheepfolds to hear the pipings for the flocks? The divisions of Reuben have great searchings of heart. Gilead stayed beyond the Jordan. And why did Dan remain on ships? Asher continued at the seashore and stayed by his inlets. Zebulun is a people who jeopardized their lives to the point of death. Naphtali also on the heights of the battlefield. The kings came and fought. Then the kings of Canaan fought. In Tanakh by the waters of Megiddo, they took no spoils of silver. They fought from the heavens. The stars from their courses fought against Sisera. The torrent of Kishon swept them away. That ancient torrent, the torrent of Kishon, O my soul, march on in strength. Then the horse's hooves pounded, the galloping of his steeds. Curse Miraz, said the angel of the Lord. Curse its inhabitants bitterly, because they did not come to the help of the Lord, to the help of the Lord against the mighty. Most blessed among women is Jael, the wife of Heber the Kenite. Blessed is she among women in tents. He asked for water, she gave milk. She brought out cream in a lordly bowl. She stretched her hand to the tent peg, her right hand to the workman's hammer. She pounded Sisera. She pierced his head. She split and struck through his temple. At her feet he sank. He fell. He lay still. At her feet he sank. He fell. Where he sank, there he fell dead. The mother of Sisera looked through the window and cried out through the lattice, "Why is his chariot so long in coming? Why tarries the clatter of his chariots?" Her wisest ladies answered her. Yes, she answered herself. Are they not finding and dividing the spoil? to every man a girl or two? For Sisera, plunder of dyed garments, plunder of garments embroidered and dyed, 2 pieces of dyed embroidery for the neck of the looter? Thus let all your enemies perish, O Lord, but let those who love him be like the sun when it comes out in full strength. So the land had rest for 40 years. Judges chapter 6. Then the children of Israel did evil in the sight of the Lord. So the Lord delivered them into the hand of Midian for 7 years. And the hand of Midian prevailed against Israel. Because of the Midianites, the children of Israel made for themselves the dens, the caves, and the strongholds which are in the mountains. So it was, whenever Israel had sown, Midianites would come up, also Amalekites, and the people of the east would come up against them. Then they would encamp against them and destroy the produce of the earth as far as Gaza, and leave no sustenance for Israel, neither sheep, nor ox, nor donkey. For they would come up with their livestock in their tents, coming in as numerous as locusts. Both they and their camels were without number, and they would enter the land to destroy it. So Israel was greatly impoverished because of the Midianites, and the children of Israel cried out to the Lord. And it came to pass, when the children of Israel cried out to the Lord because of the Midianites, that the Lord sent a prophet to the children of Israel, who said to them, "Thus says the Lord God of Israel, I brought you up from Egypt, and brought you out of the house of bondage. And I delivered you out of the hand of the Egyptians, and out of the hand of all who oppressed you, and drove them out before you, and gave you their land. Also I said to you, I am the Lord your God. Do not fear the gods of the Amorites, in whose land you dwell, but you have not obeyed my voice." Now the angel of the Lord came and sat under the terebinth tree, which was in Ophrah, which belonged to Joash the Abiezrite, while his son Gideon threshed wheat in the winepress, in order to hide it from the Midianites. And the angel of the Lord appeared to him, and said to him, "The Lord is with you, you mighty man of valor." Gideon said to him, "O my Lord, if the Lord is with us, why then has all this happened to us? And where are all his miracles, which our fathers told us about, saying, 'Did not the Lord bring us up from Egypt?' But now the Lord has forsaken us and delivered us into the hands of the Midianites." Then the Lord turned to him and said, "Go in this might of yours, and you shall save Israel from the hand of the Midianites. Have I not sent you?" So he said to him, "O my Lord, how can I save Israel? Indeed, my clan is the weakest in Manasseh, and I am the least in my father's house." And the Lord said to him, "Surely I will be with you, and you shall defeat the Midianites as one man." Then he said to him, "If now I have found favor in your sight, then show me a sign that it is you who talk with me. Do not depart from here, I pray, until I come to you and bring out my offering and set it before you." And he said, "I will wait until you come back." So Gideon went in and prepared a young goat and unleavened bread from an ephah of flour. The meat he put in a basket, and he put the broth in a pot, and he brought them out to him under the terebinth tree and presented them. The angel of God said to him, "Take the meat and the unleavened bread, and lay them on this rock, and pour out the broth." And he did so. Then the angel of the Lord put out the end of the staff that was in his hand, and touched the meat and the unleavened bread, and fire rose out of the rock and consumed the meat and the unleavened bread, and the angel of the Lord departed out of his sight. Now Gideon perceived that he was the angel of the Lord. So Gideon said, "Alas, O Lord God, for I have seen the angel of the Lord face to face." Then the Lord said to him, "Peace be with you. Do not fear. You shall not die." So Gideon built an altar there to the Lord and called it, "The Lord is Peace." To this day, it is still in Ophrah of the Abiezrites. Now it came to pass the same night that the Lord said to him, "Take your father's young bull, the second bull of 7 years old, and tear down the altar of Baal that your father has, and cut down the wooden image that is beside it, and build an altar to the Lord your God on top of this rock in the proper arrangement, and take the second bull and offer a burnt sacrifice with the wood of the image which you shall cut down." So Gideon took 10 men from among his servants and did as the Lord had said to him. But because he feared his father's household and the men of the city too much to do it by day, he did it by night. And when the men of the city arose early in the morning, there was the altar of Baal torn down, and the wooden image that was beside it was cut down, and the second bull was being offered on the altar which had been built. So they said to one another, "Who has done this thing?" And when they had inquired and asked, they said, "Gideon, the son of Joash, has done this thing." Then the men of the city said to Joash, "Bring out your son that he may die, because he has torn down the altar of Baal, and because he has cut down the wooden image that was beside it." But Joash said to all who stood against him, "Would you plead for Baal? Would you save him? Let the one who would plead for him be put to death by morning. If he is a god, let him plead for himself, because his altar has been torn down." Therefore on that day he called him Jerubbaal, saying, "Let Baal plead against him, because he has torn down his altar." Then all the Midianites and Amalekites, the people of the east, gathered together, and they crossed over and encamped in the valley of Jezreel. But the Spirit of the Lord came upon Gideon. Then he blew the trumpet, and the Abiezrites gathered behind him. And he sent messengers throughout all Manasseh, who also gathered behind him. He also sent messengers to Asher, Zebulun, and Naphtali, and they came up to meet them. So Gideon said to God, "If you will save Israel by my hand, as you have said, look, I shall put a fleece of wool on the threshing floor. If there is dew on the fleece only, and it is dry on all the ground, then I shall know that you will save Israel by my hand, as you have said." And it was so. When he rose early the next morning and squeezed the fleece together, he wrung the dew out of the fleece, a bowl full of water. Then Gideon said to God, "Do not be angry with me, but let me speak just once more. Let me test, I pray, just once more with the fleece. Let it now be dry only on the fleece, but on all the ground let there be dew." And God did so that night. It was dry on the fleece only, but there was dew on all the ground. Judges chapter 7. Then Jerubbaal, that is Gideon, and all the people who were with him, rose early and encamped beside the well of Herod, so that the camp of the Midianites was on the north side of them, by the hill of Moreh in the valley. And the Lord said to Gideon, "The people who are with you are too many for me to give the Midianites into your hands, lest Israel claim glory for itself against me, saying, 'My own hand has saved me.' Now therefore proclaim in the hearing of the people, saying, 'Whoever is fearful and afraid, let him turn and depart at once from Mount Gilead. And 22,000 of the people returned, and 10,000 remained. But the Lord said to Gideon, "The people are still too many. Bring them down to the water, and I will test them for you there. Then it will be, that of whom I say to you, 'This one shall go with you,' the same shall go with you, and of whomever I say to you, 'This one shall not go with you,' the same shall not go." So he brought the people down to the water. And the Lord said to Gideon, "Everyone who laps from the water with his tongue, as a dog laps, you shall set apart by himself. Likewise, everyone who gets down on his knees to drink." And the number of those who lapped, putting their hand to their mouth, was 300 men. But all the rest of the people got down on their knees to drink water. Then the Lord said to Gideon, "By the 300 men who lapped, I will save you, and deliver the Midianites into your hand. Let all the other people go, every man to his place." So the people took provisions and their trumpets in their hands, and he sent away all the rest of Israel, every man to his tent, and retained those 300 men. Now the camp of Midian was below him in the valley. It happened on the same night that the Lord said to him, "Arise, go down against the camp, for I have delivered it into your hand. But if you are afraid to go down to the camp with Purah, your servant, and you shall hear what they say. And afterward, your hands shall be strengthened to go down against the camp." Then he went down with Purah, his servant, to the outpost of the armed men who were in the camp. Now the Midianites and Amalekites, all the people of the east, were lying in the valley as numerous as locusts, and their camels were without number, as the sand by the seashore in multitude. And when Gideon had come, there was a man telling a dream to his companion. He said, "I have had a dream. To my surprise, a loaf of barley bread tumbled into the camp of Midian. It came to a tent and struck it so that it fell and overturned, and the tent collapsed." Then his companion answered and said, "This is nothing else but the sword of Gideon, the son of Joash, a man of Israel. Into his hand God has delivered Midian and the whole camp." And so it was, when Gideon heard the telling of the dream and its interpretation, that he worshipped. He returned to the camp of Israel and said, "Arise, for the Lord has delivered the camp of Midian into your hand." Then he divided the 300 men into three companies, and he put a trumpet into every man's hand with empty pitchers and torches inside the pitchers. And he said to them, "Look at me, and do likewise. Watch, and when I come to the edge of the camp, you shall do as I do. When I blow the trumpet, I and all who are with me, then you also blow the trumpets on every side of the whole camp, and say, 'The sword of the Lord and of Gideon.'" So Gideon and the 100 men who were with him came to the outpost of the camp at the beginning of the middle watch, just as they had posted the watch. And they blew the trumpets and broke the pitchers that were in their hands. Then the three companies blew the trumpets and broke the pitchers. They held the torches in their left hands and the trumpets in their right hands for blowing, and they cried, "The sword of the Lord and of Gideon." And every man stood in his place all around the camp. And the whole army ran and cried out and fled. When the 300 blew the trumpets, the Lord set every man's sword against his companion throughout the whole camp, and the army fled to Beth Acacia, toward Zerara, as far as the border of Abel Meholah by Tabith. And the men of Israel gathered together from Naphtali, Asher, and all Manasseh, and pursued the Midianites. Then Gideon sent messengers throughout all the mountains of Ephraim, saying, "Come down against the Midianites, and seize from them the watering places as far as Bethbara and the Jordan." Then all the men of Ephraim gathered together and seized the watering places as far as Bethbara and the Jordan. And they captured two princes of the Midianites, Oreb and Zeb. They killed Oreb at the rock of Oreb, and Zeb they killed at the winepress of Zeb. They pursued Midian and brought the heads of Oreb and Zeb to Gideon on the other side of the Jordan. Judges chapter 8. Now the men of Ephraim said to him, "Why have you done this to us by not calling us when you went to fight with the Midianites?" And they reprimanded him sharply. So he said to them, "What have I done now in comparison with you? Is not the gleaning of the grapes of Ephraim better than the vintage of Abiezer? God has delivered into your hands the princes of Midian, Oreb and Zeb. And what was I able to do in comparison with you?" Then their anger toward him subsided when he said that. When Gideon came to the Jordan, he and the 300 men who were with him crossed over, exhausted, but still in pursuit. Then he said to the men of Succoth, "Please, give loaves of bread to the people who follow me, for they are

of Succoth had answered. So he also spoke to the men of Penuel, saying, "When I come back in peace, I will tear down this tower." Now Ziba and Zalmunna were at Karkur, and their armies with them, about 15,000, all who were left of all the army of the people of the east. For 120,000 men who drew the sword had fallen. Then Gideon went up by the road of those who dwell in tents, on the east of Noba and Jogbaha, and he attacked the army while the camp felt secure. When Ziba and Zalmunna fled, he pursued them, and he took the two kings of Midian, Ziba and Zalmunna, and routed the whole army. Then Gideon the son of Joash returned from battle, from the ascent of Heres, and he caught a young man of the men of Succoth, and interrogated him, and he wrote down for him the leaders of Succoth and its elders, 77 men. Then he came to the men of Succoth and said, "Here are Ziba and Zalmunna, about whom you ridiculed me, saying, 'Are the hands of Ziba and Zalmunna now in your hand, that we should give bread to your weary men?' And he took the elders of the city, and thorns of the wilderness and briars, and with them he taught the men of Succoth. Then he tore down the tower of Penuel and killed the men of the city. And he said to Ziba and Zalmunna, 'What kind of men were they whom you killed at Tabor?' So they answered, 'As you are, so were they. Each one resembled the son of a king.' Then he said, 'They were my brothers, the sons of my mother. As the Lord lives, if you had let them live, I would not kill you.' And he said to Jether, his firstborn, 'Rise, kill them.' But the youth would not draw his sword, for he was afraid, because he was still a youth. So Ziba and Zalmunna said, 'Rise yourself and kill us, for as a man is, so is his strength.' So Gideon arose and killed Ziba and Zalmunna, and took the crescent ornaments that were on their camels' necks. Then the men of Israel said to Gideon, 'Rule over us, both you and your son, and your grandson also, for you have delivered us from the hand of Midian.' But Gideon said to them, 'I will not rule over you, nor shall my son rule over you. The Lord shall rule over you.' Then Gideon said to them, 'I would like to make a request of you, that each of you would give me the earrings from his plunder.' For they had golden earrings, because they were Ishmaelites. So they answered, 'We will gladly give them.' And they spread out a garment, and each man threw into it the earrings from his plunder. Now the weight of the gold earrings that he requested was 1,700 shekels of gold, besides the crescent ornaments, pendants, and purple robes which were on the kings of Midian, and besides the chains that were around their camels' necks. Then Gideon made it into an ephod and set it up in his city, Ophrah. And all Israel played the harlot with it there. It became a snare to Gideon and to his house. Thus Midian was subdued before the children of Israel, so that they lifted their heads no more. And the country was quiet for 40 years in the days of Gideon. Then Jerubbaal, the son of Joash, went and dwelt in his own house. Gideon had 70 sons who were his own offspring, for he had many wives. And his concubine, who was in Shechem, also bore him a son, whose name he called Abimelech. Now Gideon, the son of Joash, died at a good old age, and was buried in the tomb of Joash his father in Ophrah of the Abiezrites. So it was, as soon as Gideon was dead, that the children of Israel again played the harlot with the Baals, and made Baal-berith

0: their God. Thus the children of Israel did not remember the Lord their God, who had delivered them from the hands of all their enemies on every side. Nor did they show kindness to the house of Jerubbaal, Gideon, in accordance with the good he had done for Israel. Judges chapter 9. Then Abimelech, the son of Jerubbaal, went to Shechem, to his mother's brothers, and spoke with them and with all the family of the house of his mother's father, saying, "Please speak in the hearing of all the men of Shechem, which is better for you, that all 70 of the sons of Jerubbaal reign over you, or that one reign over you? Remember that I am your own flesh and bone." And his mother's brothers spoke all these words concerning him in the hearing of all the men of Shechem, and their heart was inclined to follow Abimelech, for they said, "He is our brother." So they gave him 70 shekels of silver from the temple of Baal-berith, with which Abimelech hired worthless and reckless men, and they followed him. Then he went to his father's house at Ophrah and killed his brothers, the 70 sons of Jerubbaal, on one stone. But Jotham, the youngest son of Jerubbaal, was left because he hid himself. And all the men of Shechem gathered together, all of Beth Millo, and they went and made Abimelech king beside the terebinth tree at the pillar that was in Shechem. Now when they told Jotham, he went and stood on top of Mount Gerizim and lifted his voice and cried out. And he said to them, "Listen to me, you men of Shechem, that God may listen to you. The trees once went forth to anoint a king over them. And they said to the olive tree, 'Reign over us.' But the olive tree said to them, 'Should I cease giving my oil, with which they honor God and men, and go to sway over trees?' Then the tree said to the fig tree, 'You come and reign over us.' But the fig tree said to them, 'Should I cease my sweetness and my good fruit and go to sway over trees?' Then the tree said to the vine, 'You come and reign over us.' But the vine said to them, 'Should I cease my new wine, which cheers both God and men, and go to sway over trees?' Then all the trees said to the bramble, 'You come and reign over us.' And the bramble said to the trees, 'If in truth you anoint me as king over you, then come and take shelter in my shade. But if not, let fire come out of the bramble and devour the cedars of Lebanon. Now, therefore, if you have acted in truth and sincerity in making Abimelech king, and if you have dealt well with Jerubbaal and his house, and have done to him as he deserves, for my father fought for you, risked his life, and delivered you out of the hand of Midian, but you have risen up against my father's house this day, and killed his 70 sons on one stone, and made Abimelech, the son of his female servant, king over the men of Shechem, because he is your brother? If then you have acted in truth and sincerity with Jerubbaal and with his house this day, then rejoice in Abimelech, and let him also rejoice in you. But if not, let fire come from Abimelech and devour the men of Shechem and Beth Millo. And let fire come from the men of Shechem and from Beth Millo and devour Abimelech.' And Jotham ran away and fled, and he went to Beer and dwelt there for fear of Abimelech his brother. After Abimelech had reigned over Israel 3 years, God sent a spirit of ill will between Abimelech and the men of Shechem, and the men of Shechem dealt treacherously with Abimelech. that the crime done to the 70 sons of Jerubbaal might be settled, and their blood be laid on Abimelech their brother, who killed them, and on the men of Shechem, who aided him in the killing of his brothers. And the men of Shechem set men in ambush against him on the tops of the mountains, and they robbed all who passed by them along that way. And it was told Abimelech. Now Gaal, the son of Ebed, came with his brothers and went over to Shechem. And the men of Shechem put their confidence in him. So they went out into the fields and gathered grapes from their vineyards and trod them and made merry. And they went into the house of their god and ate and drank and cursed Abimelech. Then Gaal, the son of Ebed, said, "Who is Abimelech, and who is Shechem, that we should serve him? Is he not the son of Jerubbaal, and is not Zebul his officer? Serve the men of Hamor, the father of Shechem, but why should we serve him? If only this people were under my authority, then I would remove Abimelech." So he said to Abimelech, "Increase your army and come out." When Zebul, the ruler of the city, heard the words of Gaal, the son of Ebed, his anger was aroused, and he sent messengers to Abimelech secretly, saying, "Take note, Gaal, the son of Ebed, and his brothers have come to Shechem, and here they are fortifying the city against you. Now therefore get up by night, you and the people who are with you, and lie in wait in the field. And it shall be, as soon as the sun is up in the morning, that you shall rise early and rush upon the city. And when he and the people who are with him come out against you, you may then do to them as you find opportunity." So Abimelech and all the people who were with him rose by night and lay in wait against Shechem in four companies. When Gaal, the son of Ebed, went out and stood in the entrance to the city gate, Abimelech and the people who were with him rose from lying in wait. And when Gaal saw the people, he said to Zebul, "Look, people are coming down from the tops of the mountains." But Zebul said to him, "You see the shadows of the mountains as if they were men." So Gaal spoke again and said, "See, people are coming down from the center of the land, and another company is coming from the diviner's terebinth tree." Then Zebul said to him, "Where indeed is your mouth now, with which you said, 'Who is Abimelech, that we should serve him? Are not these the people whom you despised? Go out, if you will, and fight with them now.'" So Gaal went out, leading the men of Shechem, and fought with Abimelech. And Abimelech chased him, and he fled from him, and many fell wounded to the very entrance of the gate. Then Abimelech dwelt at Arumah, and Zebul drove out Gaal and his brothers, so that they would not dwell in Shechem. And it came about on the next day that the people went out into the field, and they told Abimelech. So he took his people, divided them into three companies, and lay in wait in the field. And he looked, and there were the people coming out of the city, and he rose against them and attacked them. Then Abimelech and the company that was with him rushed forward and stood at the entrance of the gate of the city. And the other two companies rushed upon all who were in the fields and killed them. So Abimelech fought against the city all that day. He took the city and killed the people who were in it, and he demolished the city and sowed it with salt. Now when all the men of the tower of Shechem had heard that, they entered the stronghold of the temple of the god Berith. And it was told Abimelech that all the men of the tower of Shechem were gathered together. Then Abimelech went up to Mount Zalmon, he and all the people who were with him. And Abimelech took an axe in his hand and cut down a bough from the trees and took it and laid it on his shoulder. Then he said to the people who were with him, "What you have seen me do, make haste and do as I have done." So each of the people likewise cut down his own bough and followed Abimelech, put them against the stronghold, and set the stronghold on fire above them, so that all the people of the tower of Shechem died, about 1,000 men and women. Then Abimelech went to Thebes, and encamped against Thebes and took it. But there was a strong tower in the city, and all the men and women, all the people of the city, fled there, and shut themselves in. And they went up to the top of the tower. So Abimelech came as far as the tower and fought against it. And he drew near the door of the tower to burn it with fire. But a certain woman dropped an upper millstone on Abimelech's head and crushed his skull. Then he called quickly to the young man, his armor-bearer, and said to him, "Draw your sword and kill me, lest men say of me, 'A woman killed him.'" So his young man thrust him through, and he died. And when the men of Israel saw that Abimelech was dead, they departed, every man to his place. Thus God repaid the wickedness of Abimelech, which he had done to his father, by killing his 70 brothers. And all the evil of the men of Shechem God returned on their own heads, and on them came the curse of Jotham, the son of Jerubbaal. Judges chapter 10. After Abimelech, there arose to save Israel Tola, the son of Puah, the son of Dodo, a man of Issachar. And he dwelt in Shamir in the mountains of Ephraim. He judged Israel 23 years, and he died and was buried in Shamir. After him arose Jair, a Gileadite, and he judged Israel 22 years. Now he had 30 sons who rode on 30 donkeys. They also had 30 towns, which are called Havoth Jair to this day, which are in the land of Gilead. And Jair died and was buried in Canaan. Then the children of Israel again did evil in the sight of the Lord, and served the Baals and the Ashtoreths, the gods of Syria, the gods of Sidon, the gods of Moab, the gods of the people of Ammon, and the gods of the Philistines. And they forsook the Lord and did not serve him. So the anger of the Lord was hot against Israel, and he sold them into the hands of the Philistines and into the hands of the people of Ammon. From that year they harassed and oppressed the children of Israel for 18 years, all the children of Israel who were on the other side of the Jordan in the land of the Amorites in Gilead. Moreover, the people of Ammon crossed over the Jordan to fight against Judah also, against Benjamin, and against the house of Ephraim, so that Israel was severely distressed. And the children of Israel cried out to the Lord, saying, "We have sinned against you, because we have forsaken our God and served the Baals." So the Lord said to the children of Israel, "Did I not deliver you from the Egyptians, and from the Amorites, and from the people of Ammon, and from the Philistines, also the Sidonians, and Amalekites, and Moabites oppressed you, and you cried out to me, and I delivered you from their hand? Yet you have forsaken me, and served other gods. Therefore, I will deliver you no more. Go and cry out to the gods which you have chosen. Let them deliver you in your time of distress." And the children of Israel said to the Lord, "We have sinned. Do to us whatever seems best to you. Only deliver us this day, we pray." So they put away the foreign gods from among them and served the Lord. And his soul could no longer endure the misery of Israel. Then the people of Ammon gathered together and encamped in Gilead. And the children of Israel assembled together and encamped in Mizpah. And the people, the leaders of Gilead, said to one another, "Who is the man who will begin the fight against the people of Ammon? He shall be head over all the inhabitants of Gilead." Judges chapter 11. Now Jephthah, the Gileadite, was a mighty man of valor, but he was the son of a harlot. And Gilead begot Jephthah. Gilead's wife bore sons, and when his wife's sons grew up, they drove Jephthah out and said to him, "You shall have no inheritance in our father's house, for you are the son of another woman." Then Jephthah fled from his brothers and dwelt in the land of Tob. And worthless men banded together with Jephthah and went out raiding with him. It came to pass after a time that the people of Ammon made war against Israel. And so it was, when the people of Ammon made war against Israel, that the elders of Gilead went to get Jephthah from the land of Tob. Then they said to Jephthah, "Come, and be our commander, that we may fight against the people of Ammon." So Jephthah said to the elders of Gilead, "Did you not hate me and expel me from my father's house? Why have you come to me now when you are in distress?"
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2: Nathan Hornback pastors Livingstone's Church in Elko, Nevada. And today we continue his series, Between Two Worlds, the Book of Revelation and the message, Who Can Stand? 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
3: Today we're looking in chapter 7, a little bit of review. Last week in chapter 6, we saw the scroll in the hand of God Almighty containing the unfolding of the history of the world. That scroll was opened. The seals were broken. We saw the reality of the calamities of the world, the enemies of God being released into the world. We looked at these four horsemen, the spirit of Antichrist and famine and death and anger and war happening in the world. We looked at the reality of church persecution that is real. We talked about natural disasters and plagues, these things that just exist in the world we live in even now. And of course, what we were witnessing through all of those things was the truth that ever since the Lamb of God was installed on the throne of the universe, the four horsemen have been trying to dethrone him and destroy him and his people. There's a war going on for the souls of men, amen? As creation itself cries out for Jesus to come and to redeem the world, the forces that don't want Christ to return rise up against him in opposition. That's what's happening in the text. That's what's happening in the world even today. As we live in the world and we keep our eyes fixed on the King of Kings on the throne in heaven, we're trusting in his goodness and his mercy to carry us through. He's our only hope in salvation, right? We cannot look anywhere else in the world but to King Jesus, for in him is everything we need. Amen. As we look at that and we come in now to chapter 7, I did make a promise last week. I said before we jump into 7, we were going to look at the end of chapter 6 because there's a question that's asked there in verses 15 and 17. It's a question that chapter 7 actually answers. So if you guys would look in your Bibles, 15 through 17 of chapter 6, it says this: "Then the kings of the earth and the great ones and the generals and the rich and powerful and everyone, slave and free, hid themselves in the caves and among the rocks of the mountains, calling to the mountains and rocks, 'Fall on us, hide us from the face of him who is seated on the throne and from the wrath of the Lamb, for the great day of their wrath has come.'" And here's the question they're asking. In light of everything going on in the world, they're saying, who can stand? Who has hope in light of any of these things? As the seals are broken, and the forces of evil rise up against the coming of the Lamb of God, we see this picture, the people of the world hiding and crying out, who can save us? This question of who can rescue us? Where is our hope? And you know, guys, this is a fundamental question that really all of humanity is asking to some degree as we live life in this world, isn't it? I mean, to some degree, all of humanity is looking at the suffering in the world and even in our own lives. And in those moments where we truly do feel out of control, I mean, the cry of our hearts really is, who can save us, right? You know, we see the tribulation in the world and we turn on the news and we look in our own lives and we ask, maybe can kings and governments or a president save us? Well, the answer is no. Interestingly enough, if you look at chapter 6, verses 15 through 17, you see that they're actually among those that are hiding in the mountain caves. They're there too. They're in need too. They're asking the question, who can save us? But then maybe we say, well, what about wealth and riches? What about the super wealthy? Will they be saved? Can the money that we hoard for ourselves, can that save us from the calamities and the tribulation in the world around us? Can it save us from these four horsemen? And the answer is no, it can't. It's interesting, but when it really matters, it's one of the only times that our wealth is worthless. And by the way, if you look back in the verses, the wealthy are in the mountain too, aren't they? They're asking who can save us. By the way, side note, but this text right here, what we're talking about, is a powerful call, you guys, for radical generosity in the life of believers. Like, what we often think hoarding our wealth for ourselves is going to do for us is silly. It can't save us. It can't save your family. It can't save the world. Only Jesus can truly save us. And we see that happening. And so what we're called to do then as believers is to use our wealth as the powerful tool that it is, given to us by God, to advance, listen to me, his kingdom and his mission, in which there is real salvation. It's another sermon for another time, but I think it's powerful for us. But coming back, we may look at all the trouble in the world and we may go, well, what about our military? Can our military save us from these things? I mean, guys, we have an amazingly powerful military, don't we? Surely that can save us. But the answer is no. Primary reason, because the battle for souls isn't a battle against flesh and blood. There's no hope or salvation to be found in anything that we are, in anything that we have, or in anything that we could create for ourselves. We got to look somewhere else beyond ourselves. You know, one pastor I was reading, he said this. He said, consider what was told to us in the last verses of chapter 6. Everyone and everywhere that we might look for hope in this day of trouble and tribulation, he says, is huddled up, shaking in a cave in a mountain, going, oh my gosh, what are we going to do? They're crying out that even in this cave, that they're feeling exposed. And so they wonder, what it's telling us is they wonder that maybe if the mountain could collapse on them, or it's another way to say, maybe if they could just go deeper into the cave, maybe there they would be actually saved from what's going on around them. But they're not. Our hope for salvation must be placed in someone greater. And so the question is asked, well, who can stand then? Who will endure? Where is the hope? And the answer that God gives to that question is in chapter 7. And his answer to the question, follow me on this, is who can stand? We can. The people of God can stand. In fact, it's right there in the first four verses. Look in your Bibles at chapter 7, the first four verses. Like, you can see it there. The Lord, who has let loose these horses and this trouble into the world, he told the angels right there to hold back the pains and sufferings of all these things until his people could be sealed. So if you ask the question again at the end of chapter 6, who can stand, who can endure, where is their salvation? The answer is those who are saved are the ones who are sealed with the seal of the living God. Now, I need to be very clear with you. The seal of the living God does not mean that we are granted immortality or invincibility in the world or in this life. Guys, I know that we live in a superhero and video game culture, but the seal and salvation of God is not an immortality token that we're invincible. In fact, the scriptures do not teach us that believers in Christ will be saved from all suffering and pain and hardship in the world. It doesn't teach us that anywhere. And also, it's just not true, is it? I mean, look at the difficulty of your own life right now. Look at what's going on in your life and your family and with your friends and your marriage and with your kids and at your job and all these things. It just simply isn't true. The salvation then that we hope in is not an immortality token or an invincibility charm. It's not simply a temporary salvation from the broken world we live in now. Biblically speaking, the salvation that we hope in is the salvation of our souls, not just for the temporary, but the eternal place, the new heaven and the new earth in which we will live not just for 83 years on average, but where we will live for all of eternity. You see, the hope of the Christian is the cry of the Apostle Paul in Philippians chapter 1, verse 21, when he's sitting in prison, suffering for his faith, and he simply declares, "For me, to live is Christ, and to die is what? Gain." It's this, take this world, but give me Jesus. You see, to be sealed by God, church, is to rejoice that come what may, everlasting life with God is ahead of us, purchased for us by the blood of the Lamb. This is our hope. This is why the original readers in this text would have read chapter 7 and just celebrated. Not because they got an invincibility token. Their family and church members were being fed to lions and persecuted all around them. Their hope was not just in the right now. They were hoping in the eternal hope of the living God. And they took so much joy and comfort in this. And look, because I love you and I want to be a faithful pastor, I have to tell you something, that unless your faith is in Jesus Christ, you don't get this hope. Like, you have no hope unless your trust is in Jesus. Listen to me, because of sin and wickedness and evil in this world, suffering and destruction of the body and suffering and destruction of the soul is what is coming for those in the world who are not marked by the blood of the Lamb through faith. Plainly put, if you're not sealed by the Spirit of God, you have nothing. There is no hope. Jesus said, before all these things are unleashed into the world, I will seal and I will save my people. And so as we look at chapter 7, guys, in a very real way, I want you to see chapter 7 is actually taking place before chapter 6. In the first three verses, we see that. Remember this, Revelation was never meant to be a chronological timeline of events, but instead a series of visions showing us what is to come, and ultimately what the end of it all looks like for the people of God. Chapter 7 is taking place before chapter 6. Now, Revelation chapter 7 itself is a two-part vision, and it's actually one of the most powerful things we could truly see as we live in and endure the brokenness of this world. It's one of my favorite chapters in the whole book. But even though it's in two parts, this two-part vision, and the two parts are happening in two different places at two different times, it really does belong together right here in the same chapter. Like, the vision of chapter 7 is right here, and it's right here on purpose, because it is meant to give us hope and to show us the salvation of God for his children in the world, regardless of what happens in the world. Okay? Even as this great tribulation is unleashed into the world through these seven seals and the four horsemen, and what we're going to talk about later, these trumpets and these bowls of judgment that are poured out into the earth, the salvation of God is here for us now, regardless of all that's to come. And this is what chapter 7 shows us. It shows us the true end of it all for the people of God. And what John sees is amazing, and I'm doing it again. I'm getting ahead of myself. I really want to get to good news. Let's back up. Let's do part one of the vision, okay? I want you to notice as we read that once God gave the command to hold back these things in the world until his children were sealed, you'll notice right there in verse 5 that he immediately begins talking about the 144,000, all right? Now, listen. I cannot stress this enough. The 144,000, the number, is hugely symbolic, okay? Symbolic. The point is not to read that number and take it literal and start counting Christians in the world. We're not to be like 144,000. I hope I'm not 144,001. That's not the point. The number, as with most things in Revelation, is rich with symbolism. 144 is 12 times 12. The number 12 is loaded symbolically. 12 tribes of Israel, 12 apostles. I was reading, one pastor said, here's the deal. He said 144,000 is 12,000 squared times 10 cubed. That's 12 to the second power times 10 to the third power. In other words, it's a Hebrew way of saying a lot of people. A really, really big number. A numberless number, if you will. Okay? So don't worry. You don't have to worry about being 144,001. You're good. Now, a little bit of a nerd nugget that I have for you guys. I want to share a little bit of this journey with you as it pertains to the 144,000. Theologian G.K. Beale talks about this. I think it's amazing. Another theologian, Daryl Johnson, talks about it. It's amazing. But come on a little nerdy journey with me, if you will. Many people in the world today, they believe that the people being saved here, symbolized by this number, 144,000, many people believe that they're only ethnic Jewish people. But that isn't what John is saying here when he gives us the information. Okay, I want to share some insight with you. Although many people believe that the 144,000 mentioned are only Jewish people that are saved in the future at some point during this great tribulation that's happening in the world, even now, the text doesn't support that. Okay, Johnson points out a few things that are very key to understanding this. First, the way that John lists the 12 tribes of Israel in verses 5-8 right there, it is different from every other time they're listed in the Old Testament. It's different from every other time. Now look, in this day and age in particular, guys, genealogies were very important. Okay, to mess with them was to mess with history itself. Therefore, the changes that John makes when he writes this here are significant. Here's what he does. He first rearranges the traditional order of the genealogy, and then he removes a name and replaces it with another name. I want to show you this. He starts in this genealogy with Judah, when every other genealogy begins with Reuben, Jacob's firstborn son. The change that John makes here is intentional. He makes the change because it's from Judah that the Messiah, the Lord Jesus, would be born. Okay, stay with me. Then he leaves out the tribe of Dan in verse 6, where we got leaders like Samson from the tribe of Dan, and he adds Manasseh, who was one of Joseph's sons. I want you to see this. John is making a theological statement here. He is announcing that something significant has happened with the coming of the Messiah, the Lord Jesus, that actually changes the nature of Israel. He's telling us God's chosen people has been expanded now. And let me tell you, that's really good news for you and me. Really good news for you and me. I want to read you what Johnson wrote. He said, "The purpose of Israel is now being realized. Israel was called and chosen not for Israel's sake alone, but for the sake of all peoples, all tongues, and all ethnicities. Now the Messiah has come." And listen what he did. He, as the heavenly choir sang in chapter 5, verse 9, "purchased for God with his own blood men and women from every tribe." The 144,000 then is a hugely symbolic number representing the complete number of God's people, now made up of Jews and Gentiles. This is good news for the entire world. God announces here that through all the hardship that is coming into the world, as wickedness and evil push back against the coming of the Lamb, God is announcing that his people are sealed by the blood of the Lamb and have hope and salvation no matter what may come. And let me tell you something, that is our everything. That's our hope. It's not in governments, it's not in wealth, it's not in self. Our hope is in the Lamb of God who has sealed us. And so let's talk practically. What does it mean to be sealed? Well, we see that the seal of God does two things for his children, for his servants, for us. The first thing it does is it protects us from the ultimate consequences of the seven seals being broken and the seven trumpets and the seven bowls of judgment that are yet to be poured out into the world in coming chapters. It seals us from the ultimate consequences of these things. To be sealed by God guarantees that as servants of God go through all these things with and in the world, that we're going to make it. We're not going to be ultimately destroyed or annihilated. We are going to stand firm and endure. That's exactly what's happened in the world even now for 2,000 years. The sealed people of God have stood. We're standing now. I mean, consider this. Throughout the ages, since chapter 6 was released into the world, the church of God, the people of God, those who have been sealed by the Spirit of God have endured in the world, and they will continue to endure. I want you guys to see that regardless of the enemy's attack on the people of God, he has not won. Like, in the face of the disasters of this tribulation that was unleashed in the world, and even as it wreaks havoc in the world today, the people of God still stand. Can I say this? Here you are now, standing. Travel through history with me. There has been no suffering, no plague, no persecution, no attack, no uprising, no antichrist spirit influence leader or ruler that has ever been able to or will ever be able to extinguish the church of the living God. Amen? Here we stand. Here we stand. Even as we look at the second part of Revelation 7, there we stand. Let's look at that second part. What does John see? He sees God seal and save a people. Then he looks and he sees a whole new vision. He sees the sealed people of God now passed on from this world, and he sees them gathered around the throne of God. And I want you to listen to what he says about them. Check this out. When John first sees this multi-ethnic, diverse group of people from every nation and tribe and tongue gathered around the throne, worshiping the Lamb of God, he has this conversation with this elder who walks up to him and asks who they are. And I love it. It's a very human interaction. Look at verse 13 through 17 with me. It says, "Then one of the elders addressed me," this is John, "saying, 'Who are these clothed in white robes, and from where have they come?' I said to him, 'Sir, you know.' And he said to me," listen, "'these are the ones coming out of the great tribulation. They have washed their robes and made them white in the blood of the Lamb. Therefore, whenever you read the word therefore, you should ask why the word therefore, what it's there for. Okay? That's Sunday School 101. Whenever you read therefore, ask what therefore is there for. He says, "They have washed their robes and made them white in the blood of the Lamb. Therefore," that therefore is therefore because he's trying to tell us their salvation was not in anything in the world. The salvation was in the Lamb of God. "Therefore," look what he says, "even though they're gone from this world, therefore, they are before the throne of God and they serve him day and night in his temple. And he who sits on the throne will shelter them with his presence." And then I want you to see what the salvation of the Lamb of God really means. It means everything that they endured and dealt with in this world is no longer a thing. I love this. He says, not only are they sheltered with the presence of God, he says, "They shall hunger no more, neither thirst anymore. The sun shall not strike them or any scorching heat. For the Lamb of God in the midst of the throne will be their shepherd, and he will guide them to springs of living water." And then look at this. Man, thinking about the suffering in many of your lives, I'm thinking about all of the tears that we've cried. I'm thinking about the people reading this letter in the first century and all the tears they've cried and all the broken hearts and all the loss. What it must have been like for them to read this next line. They're not going to hunger. They're not going to thirst. They're not going to have any needs. I'm going to lead them to springs of living water. Death is going to be gone. And then look what he says right at the end. "And God will wipe away every tear from their eyes. See, family, this is the end of the tribulation and trial in the world for the people of God. This is a real salvation. God has sealed all his children before this began. And now, come what may, life or death, we will stand in the salvation of our God forever. You see, the Christian hope is so much more than just a hope in the here and now. The Christian hope is a hope that carries us not only through life in the here and now, but it's a hope for all of eternity. Family, it's the realization and belief to know that what is coming on the other side of this valley of the shadow of death we walk through in this life, what's coming on the other side of this valley is a life made completely brand new. A life where there is no hunger, disease, thirst, famine, deceit, murder, heartbreak, betrayal, anything. What's coming is a life where the writers of Revelation chapter 6 themselves are gone forever. A life where every heartbreak, where all the pains of this world and in our lives, where everything sad is wiped away in the face of Jesus. What's coming for the people of God is a life where every tear is wiped away. That's what's coming for every one of us who are sealed by the Spirit of the living God. And you know what we do with that information? We proclaim the goodness of Jesus into this broken world until he comes again, amen? We look at every tear and every heartbreak, and we sit and we cry and we feel the pain of the world with them, and then we say, this isn't the end. Maybe that's what you need to hear. If your faith and trust is in Jesus Christ, let me give you some good news. This is the closest to hell you're ever gonna get. By the way, did you notice what all of God's people sealed and saved are doing around the throne? I think this is so beautiful. John doesn't just say that he sees them all standing there. He actually tells us what they're doing. They're doing the same thing they were doing before they died. They're singing songs of praise and worship to God. Do you guys see it? Like in the midst of the tribulation, they're singing praise and worship to the King on the throne. They're declaring his goodness. Even though the reality of suffering in the world was real in Israel, they stood firm in their faith and trust in the Lamb of God. And by the way, that's actually the second thing that it means to be sealed by the living God. The second thing that the seal of God does for us is it strengthens our faith and it protects us as the children of God from responding to the horrors of all of these things and all of these judgments with unbelief. It protects us from the danger of unbelief. And man, I don't know about you guys, but I've been through things in my life where it's been really tempting to not believe. Have you? Have you ever experienced the pain and suffering of this world in a way that makes you question everything you think you know and believe? I have. Where the fear and the anxiety and the doubt just makes you sick to your stomach and you're laying in your bed and you're just, you've experienced the loss or the heartbreak of death or disease and you just, you're laying there and you find yourself in a war for even faith itself. Have you ever been there? Wondering where God is and what's going on and how long this could possibly last and is this really what life is now and how could you let this happen? Have you ever been in a war for faith itself? You see, to be sealed by the Spirit of God is to rejoice that regardless of what we go through in this life, that the Spirit of the living God will actually protect us from unbelief. He will meet us in those moments. He will show up to our hearts and souls in a way that restores us and turns our eyes back to the King on the throne. You know, maybe we know what it's like to sit in the brokenness and the question, struggling for faith. But have you also ever felt the moments where you thought all was lost and then you can't really explain what happens, but God showed up to you? And all of a sudden you had a peace that you didn't know you could have. A peace that felt like it was beyond understanding. That's the Spirit of the living God in you. protecting you, causing you to endure, giving you strength. That's what it means to be sealed. Make no mistake about it. Like, things aren't getting any better in the world. Like, look, these trials and tribulations and these riders, they're already in the world now. But make no mistake, things are going to get progressively worse as time goes on. The closer that we get to Jesus Christ returning to make everything new, the more that wickedness and evil is going to rise up against it. Just know it. Just expect it. Listen, the people of God and the kingdom of God and the gospel of our God has not slowed down in the world since the beginning. And that's in part why neither has the enemy. Because as they rise up, so does the church. As they proclaim death and darkness and disease and all of it, the church shows up and proclaims life and light and healing in Jesus' name. We're not slowing down. So no matter what the riders bring, we rise up and we push it back with the grace of God and proclamation of the gospel. So no, when they rise up, so will we, and the war is going to escalate, family. As the gospel continues to go out, the devil and his demons will rise up against it. So expect the trouble. Expect resistance. Listen to me. Expect spiritual attack on your mind, on your family, on your marriage, in your kids. Expect it. Remember, everything that God has built in your life, the devil is actively trying to destroy, and he will use any means necessary to do it. He will fill your mind with doubt and fear. He'll bring suffering. There'll be loss. There'll be pain. Your marriage will struggle. Your kids will go crazy. You'll be wondering, like, what is going on? I feel completely out of control. Let me tell you what's going on. The devil hates you. He doesn't want you or your family to have your eyes on the king. So expect it. And let me tell you something. I've said this 1,000 times. We're a broken record at Living Stones on this one. But know this, one of the primary tactics the devil will use against you is isolation. He will get you to cease gathering with the family of God. He will ensure that you don't get to look at Revelation 7 and have hope in it. So watch, be careful, pay attention. Let me tell you guys something. The kingdom of darkness and the devil is not okay that out in the middle of the desert in Elko, Nevada, 700 people gather every week to praise the Lamb of God who sits on the throne. But we aren't gonna stop, are we? We're never going to stop. So neither's he. Neither's he. Worship and trust got them to the throne of God. It carried them through. And listen, worship and trust is what's going to carry you through too. It's what's going to carry me. Ask, where in life are you struggling with worship and trust? Where are you struggling with it? Ask, are the circumstances around you causing you to doubt? Ask the question, what do you need to surrender to God? Is it your marriage? Is it your parenting? Is it your kids? Is it your job? What is it? What are you white knuckling that you need to open before the Lord? Worship and trust got them through, and worship and trust will get you through. I'm almost done. There's a powerful quote from Eugene Peterson that I want to share with you guys. As he was reading this chapter and looked and saw the singing people of God around the throne of God in the midst of everything. And he said this quote that just talks about the beauty and the power of being together as the people of God, praising God. I'll put it on the screen for you. It's kind of long, but it's awesome. He said, "These people are not only secure, they are exuberant. This is a curious but wholly biblical phenomenon. The most frightening representations of evil, Revelation 6, are set alongside extravagant praise, Revelation 7. He said, Christians sing. They sing in the desert. They sing in the night. They sing in prison. They sing in the storm. Any evil, no matter how fearsome, is exposed as weak and pedantic before such songs of praise. worship and trust gonna get us through? As we live in this world and we await the world to come, as we experience and war against the writers of chapter 6, our salvation is found alone in the Lamb of God who sits on the throne. Amen? We can look nowhere else. We worship him, we serve him, we proclaim his gospel of grace throughout the world without ceasing. And when we encounter the forces of darkness, we war against it, right? We preach the truth of the gospel in the face of the white horse and that spirit of Antichrist. We tell people who Jesus really is and that there's no sinner outside the saving grace of God. Amen? We war against the red horse by being humble and repenting of sin and not allowing the devil to get a foothold in our lives. And we do it knowing that the warring and the killing that that writer brings into the world starts in the human heart itself. We make war against the black horse that brings famine and thirst into the world. We make war against that one by being radically generous and serving those in need in the world around us. We use what God has given us as the tool it is to bless others. And family, we make war against the pale horse, the horse of death, by proclaiming the good news and the gospel of a Savior who was dead, but who is alive forevermore. We boldly announce that anyone who calls on the name of the Lord will be saved. And the victory that Christ secured in his life, death, and resurrection is shared with us through faith. This is what we're doing. And family, all the while as we journey together, we sing the praises of our God. We worship, we love, we trust. We have been sealed by the Spirit of God, and no one can take us away from Jesus Christ. We are safe in his hand. And so, church, come what may in this broken world, whether life or death, we will stand around the throne of God with our brothers and sisters throughout history, and we will worship and praise the Lamb of God who alone is our salvation. By God's grace and by worship and trust, may we endure for the glory of God. Amen.
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0: Genesis, Origins, and Destiny, and the message, Responding to the Covenant-Making God. 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

If you ever think that what you have done in your life is too much for the forgiveness of God, just remember, as Michael Carr just sang for us, that there was a time when God, when Christ himself was confronted with an adulterous woman, and he met her with grace first. And so that's the kind of God he is. 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
1: Hello again, and welcome back to Reader's Choice. I'm Kimberly Burchell, your reader, and we're currently reading a book titled Martin Luther Had a Wife, written by William J. Peterson and published by Tyndale House in 1983. We're on page 95 of this book. There's 158 pages in total, and so we're past the halfway mark. In this book, we're learning about the marriages of some prominent Christian historic figures. In chapter one, we learned about Martin and Katie Luther. In chapter two, we learned about John and Molly Wesley. And we're currently in chapter three and learning about Jonathan and Sarah Edwards. Coming up in the chapters ahead, in chapter four, we'll learn about Dwight and Emma Moody. And in chapter five, we'll learn about William and Catherine Booth. Okay, let's pick up in Jonathan and Sarah Edwards' story on page 95, about halfway down the page. And just a quick reminder before we dig in, that Jonathan Edwards had been let go from the church that he had preached at for many years, and they weren't sure what they were going to do. And finally, a call came in from a missionary church to the Indians in Stockbridge on the western frontier of Massachusetts. The congregation was composed of several white families and 42 Indians. Keep in mind, this book was written before we called Native Americans Native Americans. Okay, let's go ahead and pick up now. It was a far cry from the fashionable New Haven and even from Northampton, the largest church congregation outside of Boston. In primitive Stockbridge, Jonathan preached in a small, stuffy room through an interpreter to a small congregation, mostly of Indians who had covered themselves in bear grease as a protection against the winter cold. Writing to his elderly father in Windsor, Jonathan explained, "My wife and children are well pleased with our present situation. They like the place much better than they expected. Here at present, we live in peace, which has a long time been an unusual thing with us. The Indians seem much pleased with my family, especially my wife." Sarah must have wondered about the Lord's leading. Why would he take a scholar like Jonathan and bury him on the frontier? For that matter, why would he take a woman accustomed to the finer things of life and place her in a log cabin surrounded by wigwams? Actually, Jonathan didn't mind living in isolation from the civilized world. Having a smaller congregation gave him time to do some serious writing. His most famous piece of philosophical writing, On the Freedom of the Will, was written in Stockbridge. Yet it was fascinating to both of them. Jonathan felt inadequate in preaching through an interpreter. He tried to gear his sermons to the level of the Indians, but he realized that there was both a language barrier and a culture barrier between them. Sarah, whose sons and daughters were marrying, found that their interests and concerns were not as much on the ministry at Stockbridge as they ought to be. In Northampton, she had a ministry of hospitality. The Edwards home had practically become a hotel. In Stockbridge, not too many New Englanders came calling. But you couldn't say that things were boring, especially when the French and Indian War started heating up in 1754. Jonathan's mission work was virtually halted. In his congregation have been Mohicans, Mohawks, Iroquois, and Housatonic Indians. Some of the Indians favored the French, some the British, and some were on the warpath against both. Several whites were murdered nearby, and soon the Edwards home was turned into a little fort. For 3 years, the Edwards lived in a state of siege. White settlers came from miles away to camp at the compound, and four soldiers quartered themselves in the Edwards house. Later, Sarah submitted a bill to the colonial government for 800 dinners and 7 gallons of rum. Daughter Esther, who had married a young college president named Aaron Burr, returned to Stockbridge to visit her parents during the siege and had trouble getting away again. But while there, she talked to her father about some spiritual problems she was having. "I opened my difficulties, and he, as he freely advised and directed the conversation, has removed some distressing doubts that discouraged me much in my Christian warfare. He gave me some excellent directions to be observed in secret that tend to keep the soul near to God, as well as others to be observed in a more public way. Oh, what a mercy that I have such a father, such a guide." It's hardly the picture that most people have of Jonathan Edwards. The school that Esther's husband served as president was the College of New Jersey, a school that would soon play a part in Jonathan's future. Esther's infant son was named Aaron after his father, and he would play a part, albeit infamously, in America's future. The French and Indian War finally cooled down, and Indians were returning peacefully to Stockbridge, and Jonathan and Sarah were ready to resume their missionary ministry, when suddenly they received word that their son-in-law, Aaron Burr, had died. 5 days later, another message came to Stockbridge. The board of directors of the school, which later became known as Princeton University, had extended an invitation to Jonathan Edwards to replace his son-in-law as president. Jonathan didn't think he should take the job. Things were just returning to normal in Stockbridge. Besides, he had 2 books on the drawing board that he wanted to finish. Physically and emotionally, he wasn't up to it. "I have a constitution," he wrote back, "in many respects, peculiarly unhappy, attended with flaccid solids, vapid fluids, and a low tide of spirits, often occasioning a kind of childish weakness and contemptibleness of speech, presence, and demeanor, with a disagreeable dullness and stiffness, much unfitting for me for conversation, but more especially for the government of a college." And if that didn't rule him out of further consideration, he admitted that he didn't know algebra and he was not very familiar with the Greek classics. "Knowing that a president's job entails much public speaking," he added, "I think I can write better than I speak." Princeton's Board of Trustees was not deterred. They understood his reply as a maybe rather than a no, and sent a delegation to Stockbridge to convince the local church council that Edwards was needed in New Jersey more than in Massachusetts' Wild West. Edwards was amazed that his own church council agreed. So in January 1758, Jonathan left Stockbridge for New Jersey and was inducted as president the following month. His wife, Sarah, would be coming shortly as soon as she was able to conclude the family's affairs in Stockbridge. But in March, after a presidency of only a few weeks, Jonathan Edwards was stricken with smallpox. As he lay dying, he talked much about his wife and children. "Give my kindest love," he said, "to my dear wife, and tell her that the uncommon union that has so long subsisted between us has been of such a nature as I trust is spiritual and therefore will continue forever. And I hope she will be supported under so great a trial and submit cheerfully to the will of God. And as to my children, you are now like to be left fatherless, which I hope will be an inducement to you to seek a father who will never fail you." Just before he died, he told one of his daughters, who was at his bedside, trust in God, and you do not need to be afraid. Sarah, of course, was stunned by the news. What was God's purpose in the call to Princeton? Yet, as Hopkins reported, she had those invisible supports that enabled her to trust in God. 2 weeks after Jonathan's death, she wrote to one of her children, "My very dear child, what shall I say? A holy and good God has covered us with a dark cloud. He has made me adore his goodness that we had him so long, but my God lives, and he has my heart." After 31 years of marriage, Sarah was separated from her husband by death. Her favorite verse of scripture came to mean much more to her at this time. "Who shall separate us from the love of Christ? For I am persuaded that neither death nor life, nor any other creature, shall be able to separate us from the love of God, which is in Christ Jesus, our Lord." 6 months later, just as suddenly as her husband had died, Sarah became violently ill with dysentery and died. She was 48. It had been, as Jonathan Edwards said on his deathbed, a most uncommon union. One biographer called it a rare companionship with rich happiness. As companions together, they took time for each other and made their marriage a success. They enjoyed each other's companionship and respected each other's gifts. Biographers tend to praise Sarah for making the marriage so successful. Perhaps so, but Jonathan shared his ministry with her and thus gave her a larger role than many women of that time period. It was an uncommon union indeed. Chapter 4, Meet Dwight and Emma Moody. It almost seems like I should pause and we should reflect on Jonathan and Sarah's marriage. But we don't have time to really do that here, so I hope that maybe you and I, individually, in our homes, will do that. Many of you know Dwight L. Moody, the Billy Graham of the 19th century, an amazing, seemingly tireless evangelist. He crisscrossed the Atlantic, winning hundreds of thousands for Jesus Christ. Yes, you probably know Dwight L. Moody, but I don't think you've ever heard of Emma Moody, his wife, who liked to stay in the background. I think you should get to know both of them better. You might be surprised at the kind of man Dwight was at home. You might also be surprised at Emma. Just when you think you have her pegged, you find something about her that amazes you. But what kind of a marriage would this be between the Martin Luther-like man and his shy and reserved woman, who might be surprised at that too? Do opposites attract? Can a marriage succeed between people who are so different? When you get to know Dwight and Emma, you'll discover the answers. The only person in the world who really knew D.L. Moody was his wife, writes biographer J.C. Pollock. Maybe that's true, but it is doubtful if anyone, even D.L. Moody himself, really knew Emma Moody. D.L., he seldom used his given name Dwight Lyman, and Emma were opposites. In fact, their son Paul said, no two people were ever more in contrast. He was impulsive, outspoken, dominant, informal, and with little education at the time they met. She was intensely conventional and conservative, far better educated, fond of reading, with a discriminating taste, and self-effacing to the last degree. It was a good thing they were very different. No home would have been big enough for two people like D.L. Moody. But don't get the idea that Emma Moody was a pushover. She had a mind of her own. D.L. Moody never put her in a place. She made a place for herself. It was a behind-the-scenes place that she enjoyed, out of the limelight. For instance, she refused to appear on the platform during her husband's evangelistic campaigns, and she faced criticism for it. Yet early in his evangelistic meetings, she was his prize worker in the inquiry room. When I have an especially hard case, D.L. once said, I turn him over to my wife. She can bring a man to a decision for Christ where I cannot touch him. What a wonderful thing for Dwight Moody to admit and to say about his wife, don't you think? One of Moody's most famous converts, E.P. Brown, a magazine editor and notorious infidel, was led to Jesus by shy and reserved Emma Moody. Moody's accomplishments as an evangelist on both sides of the Atlantic are legendary. He traveled 1,000,000 miles, preached to 100 million people, and saw 750,000 respond to a gospel invitation. He revolutionized mass evangelism and founded what is known today as the Moody Bible Institute, the first Bible school of its kind. A big man, 5'10", and more than 250 pounds, he grew bigger and broader over the years of his ministry, not merely in physical size, but in the scope and character of his ministry. Emma had a lot to do with that. Born in Northfield, Massachusetts in 1837, Dwight Moody had no easy time of it. His father, a whiskey-drinking, shiftless stonemason, died bankrupt when Moody was only 4. Betsy Moody was left with 9 children, including Dwight. In Northfield, Dwight was exposed to little schooling, little Bible instruction, but lots of hard work. At the age of 17, Dwight had his fill of the toil of slow-paced, mundane Northfield and headed for Boston, where he took a job in his uncle's shoe store. He slept in the 3rd floor over the shop. He described it in his almost illegible way. I have a room up in the 3rd story, and I can open my window, and there is 3 great buildings, I think he means great, G-R-A-T, and there is 3 great buildings full of girls, the handsomest there is in the city. They will swear like parrots. Oh, you have to laugh at that, don't you? His letter also told how he ate his meals at a hostel, where there is about 25 clerks and some girls. We have a jolly time. I don't know what a clerk is, C-L-U-R-K-S. I have to look that up. Obviously, it would be a man, but I'm not sure what kind of slang clerk is. Obviously, Dwight liked his girls better than pronunciation. For several months, he attended Sunday school at the Mount Vernon Congregational Church in Boston. The class was taught by a dry goods salesman, 33-year-old Edward Kimball. One day, Kimball visited Moody at work in the shoe store and asked the teenager to come to Christ. Moody responded. However, when he applied for church membership a few weeks later, he was turned down. He didn't have a clear understanding of what salvation was all about, they said. A year later, discouraged by his church and in disagreement with his uncle, who employed him, he packed his bags and hopped on an immigrant train, fare of $5, to seek his fortune in Chicago. The prospects in Chicago excited him. In letters home, he bragged to his mother, I can make money faster here than I can in B, meaning Boston, and wrote to his brother George, here is the place to make the money. He spelled here as in when we hear something, as opposed to you are standing here and not there. Although he was accepted into membership in a congregational church in Chicago, he also attended Methodist and Baptist churches. He never worried much about denominational labels. While visiting a Baptist mission, he spotted young Emma Revel. Not quite 15 years old, Emma was teaching a class at the Wells Street Mission. Moody was impressed with both the way she taught and the way she looked. Her hair was black, her eyes dark. She was very feminine and almost quaint. There was a certain elegance about her that impressed 20-year-old Moody, who was anything but elegant. He was also not a Sunday school teacher. The Baptists wanted to press him into service as a teacher, but he said he couldn't teach. So instead, they gave him the job of going out on the streets and drumming up scholars, a job that D.L. did extremely well. He was also quite successful in getting himself invited to the Revel home. I'm not sure if it's Revel or Revel, where he met Emma's father, Fleming Revel. We'll say it's Revel. A shipbuilder of French Huguenot roots who had come to Chicago from London only 8 years earlier because he had heard a rumor that Chicago had a future as a shipbuilding center. D.L. liked Emma, but not her Sunday school. It was too formal. So in 1858, he began his own. At first, it met in an abandoned freight car, then in an unused saloon. Within a year, with D.L. drumming up scholars, attendance had grown to 600. In another year, it hit 1,500. Teaching a class of Moody's ragamuffins was no picnic, but young Emma was one of the first volunteers. There is evidence that D.L. enjoyed the companionship of all his female teaching staff, but Emma became increasingly special to him. In his courtship, D.L. exercised unusual propriety. He normally brought two other men with him to the Revel home. This was partly because Emma had two sisters, but it was also because D.L. felt it a bit out of place in the more formal atmosphere of the Revel home. In 1860, they were engaged. D.L. made the announcement at a meeting of his Sunday school teaching staff. It went something like this. Up until now, I have always walked all of the girls home, but I can't anymore. I'm engaged to Emma Revel. Those were days of big decisions for D.L. In 1859, at the age of 22, he was making $5,000 in commission on top of his salary as a salesman. That was in a day when mechanics were making $1.50 a day. D.L.'s goal was to make $100,000 a year, and he doubtless would have made it. Henry Drummond later declared, "There is almost no question that he would have been one of the wealthiest men in the United States." But D.L. was starting to lose interest in money. His Sunday school was taking more of his time and attention. In his spare moments, he found himself working with the YMCA. Soon it became apparent that he couldn't stay in business and still do a good job with his Sunday school and the YMCA. For 3 months, he struggled with the decision. "It was a terrible battle," he said. "It would mean delaying marriage to Emma. It would mean sleeping on a bench in a prayer room of the Y and eating cheese and crackers in the cheapest restaurants." And Moody loved to eat. But he finally decided to quit his job. He took a position as visitation secretary of the YMCA. If it paid anything at all, it was a pittance. Marriage would have to wait. At the outbreak of the Civil War, the YMCA set up an army committee, and Moody was sent to minister to the soldiers. He passed out hymn books, more than 125,000 of them, even though he himself had trouble carrying a tune. He went from barrack to barrack, holding as many as 10 meetings a night, although he probably wouldn't have called them meetings. "I saw the dying men. I heard the groans of the wounded," he recalls. He was criticized by prohibitionists for giving brandy to dying men in order to revive them, so he could tell them about Jesus. Sometimes they called him Crazy Moody, because he was always hurrying somewhere. His uncle said, "My nephew Dwight is crazy, crazy as a March hare." His brother agreed. "Dwight is running from morning to night. He hardly gets time to eat." In fact, he didn't have time for much of anything. "I do not get 5 minutes a day to study," he admitted, "so I have to talk just as it happens." He almost didn't have time to get married, but Emma, now a 19-year-old schoolteacher, was still waiting for him. In his biography of Moody, J.C. Pollock writes, "Emma Revel, who had fallen in love with a prosperous shoe salesman, became engaged to a children's missioner and was now about to marry a six-horse Jehu. Wondered where it would end." They were married Thursday, August 28, 1862. Dwight Moody was 25. His mother didn't like the idea of her son marrying a girl who had been born in England and who was a Baptist. Really, she didn't know which was worse. D.L., of course, told her of the engagement. "I think, dear mother, you would love her if you could get acquainted with her. I do not know of anyone that knows her, but that does. She is a good Christian girl. Since his mother had responded so negatively to the idea of his engagement to the British Baptist, he decided to take his time about informing her of the marriage. Finally, he got around to it 2 months later. Her reaction was what he expected. Emma tackled the challenge with her usual calmness. She wrote her mother-in-law, "It makes very little difference to what sect we belong, as long as our hearts are right in the sight of God." It took a few more letters and personal visits, but Emma and her mother-in-law, Betsy, soon became close friends. Emma had a way of handling difficult problems. In fact, D.L. was sometimes unaware of all she was doing. She was practical and orderly. She made her husband eat regularly. She threw away the patent shirts that he boasted did not need washing for weeks. She shunned the limelight, although her gifts as a teacher were recognized. In Moody's Sunday School, she taught a class of about 40 middle-aged men. Once Moody was escorting a visitor through his Sunday school, and the visitor remarked about the propriety of the situation. "Isn't that lady too young to be a teacher of a class of men like that?" Moody responded that he thought the teacher was handling the class quite well. The visitor agreed, but still insisted that it seemed improper. Finally, Moody said, and rather proudly at that, "That, sir, is my wife." In the mid-1860s, Moody's Sunday School evolved into a church. D.L.'s closest denominational ties were with the Congregationalists, but his church was independent. At Emma's urging, he included a baptistry for immersion as well as a font for infant baptism. Moody was never ordained as a minister, so other men became the ministers of his church. Yet this didn't keep him from preaching regularly, and there was no doubt in anyone's mind that it was his church. In his early sermons, he emphasized God's wrath. "I preached that God hated sinners, that he was standing behind sinners with a double-edged sword, ready to cut off the heads of sinners," he recalled later. Even Emma said that she sometimes cringed at his remarks. But then the tone of his sermons changed, and it was Emma who was at least partially responsible. Also responsible was a British preacher named Harry Morehouse, a converted pickpocket. Morehouse had been preaching at Moody's church in D.L.'s absence, and when the evangelist returned, he asked Emma how Morehouse had handled himself. She replied, "He preaches a little different from you. He preaches that God loves sinners." Moody couldn't understand what Emma was driving at. But she insisted, "When you hear him, I think you will agree with him. He backs up everything he says with the Bible." From then on, Moody not only preached more on the love of God than on the wrath of God, but also became more of a Bible student, and his sermon showed it. Emma was also responsible for D.L.'s ministry in the British Isles. After an unusually severe winter of asthma attacks, Emma, only 24, was urged by her doctor to leave Chicago. He suggested that she might go to England, where her older sister lived. Always frail, she suffered from recurring headaches and a heart condition, as well as asthma. On the other hand, Moody was robust and seemingly tireless. His chief musician, Ira Sankey, once prayed, "Oh God, tire Moody out, or give the rest of us superhuman strength." And we must stop right there for today because we are out of time. We're reading Martin Luther Had a Wife by William J. Peterson, published by Tyndale House in 1983. I'm Kimberly Burchell, your reader. We're on page 113 of this 158-page book, and we'll pick up with Dwight and Emma Moody's story when we next get together. Until then, thanks for listening.
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2: 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Reframing dating as a different relationship than marriage.
5: My concern is that people use marriage and they use the promises and expectations and privileges of marriage and kind of apply that generically to dating.
2: Andrew Ballard next. Georgia Assistant Pastor Andrew Ballard provocatively writes, "Dating can be a dangerous game. The pursuit of a good spouse is the pursuit of treasure, but as we are involved in this pursuit, he wants us to not lose sight of glorifying God in the process." Spencer Dahlke is with him to talk about his piece, "Don't Mistake Dating for Marriage."
3: What prompted you to write about this subject? What caught your attention?
5: Yeah, I am an assistant pastor, but one of my focuses is college ministry. We have a lot of students, a lot of young people. I came from a context where I was doing youth ministry, done college ministry in the past, and a lot of we're at a liberal arts school, and the majority of our students, both at the school and also at our church, are young ladies. And so how do we go about relationships? How should we think about the relationship between work on the one hand, a profession, and relationships and marriage and family, those things? That's kind of always on my mind as I'm trying to think about how to prepare them for the future. It's something that I thought about a lot when I was in the dating scene. But then also just as a dad, I have three little ones. So I'm always thinking about, how am I going to prepare them for the future? How can I prepare them to become the kind of people who will make wise choices in the realm of romance? Because I'm seeking to find wisdom for my students, sometimes something will evolve into, oh, this could probably be helpful for maybe a couple dozen other people. That's kind of why I had thoughts on it. Desiring God actually reached out to me to write on this particular topic because they knew those were my responsibility. So they pitched the topic to me, said, "Would you like to write something on this?" I said, "Oh, I have thoughts. So let's go for it."
3: It's very interesting. You name your article this way, "Don't Mistake Dating for Marriage," because it's, as Christians, I mean, don't we just immediately assume like, well, of course not. But you mentioned that there are actually ways that we do treat it as the same way. Would you tell us what are some of the most common ways you see Christians unintentionally treating dating like marriage?
5: The fundamental framework I'm using here is the concept of covenant. I'm writing to a Christian audience. Most of the Christians are going to know that intimacy is something that belongs to marriage. You know, sexual intimacy is something that belongs to marriage and not to dating. So they're going to say, "Well, I don't treat dating like marriage in that sense." And yet what I see is a borrowing of the framework of covenants as sort of a metaphor within which to understand our way of relating to one another. So it's really that we borrow the covenantal frameworks of marriage and kind of apply that derivatively to our dating relationships. One of the ways I was clued into that was thinking, this is going to date me in the temporal sense to your listeners, but Facebook statuses, you know, when I was younger, that was kind of a thing. And you would see this language of so-and-so is in a relationship, so-and-so is out of a relationship. That's metaphorical language that constructs a relationship as something that you can get into or get out of. So the question is, what does it mean for me to be in and out? And what am I using to understand that? And my concern is that people use marriage and they use the promises and expectations and privileges of marriage and kind of apply that generically to dating. One example would be in Song of Solomon, there are warnings not to awaken love before its time. In Proverbs, there are wisdom and instruction. Don't carry fire close to your chest because it's going to burn you. So when I suggest to a couple, maybe you should consider physical boundaries and even consider not kissing, for example, well, a lot of them are uncomfortable with the line, or maybe they come to me. I ask them, how is this relationship? I know you guys are dating right now. How is that progressing? And they're like, well, we're talking about boundaries and what each of us are comfortable with. And, you know, we have a timeline for like how soon we will progress to this level physically, how soon we'll hold hands or how soon we'll kiss or whatever kind of physical intimacy. That bears the assumption that there is a degree to which we are allowed and permitted, even right, to engage with one another. And I'm asking, what's the framework that you're using to get to that assumption? And it seems that you're importing some of the assumptions about marriage and assuming certain rights and privileges that you don't actually have for the Lord.
6: It seems to me that maybe this would be evidence that the church has sprung a leak, shall we say, and that culture is actually finding its way into the church and influencing it rather than the other way around. In the words of, I don't know if you've seen BBC Sherlock, but the apartment warden, shall we say, says, I don't get it. People live with each other and then they get married and then they just go on living with each other. I don't understand why people get married at all. That seems to be where we're at culturally. Is that kind of finding its way into how we as Christians think about dating?
5: Yeah, and it probably all goes back to a framework of cultural relativism. You could probably trace it to what Carl Truman describes as expressive individualism, this idea that fundamentally, if my orientation to reality is it is what I make it and I construct it as a means of expressing myself, then of course, that's going to be true for relationships. And so the primary thing for relationships is us mutually constructing something together. People do that with friendships. They do that with dating relationships. They even try to do that with parent-child relationships, you know, where you see a lot of children in recent years cutting their parents off, you know, my parents are toxic, so I'll cut them off. And it's this idea that our relationships are malleable based on how we want to express ourselves socially. What doesn't come into that is the acknowledgement of covenants, which are instituted by God or with reference to God and something he actually holds us accountable to, even if we are not ourselves the ones who created them. Mm-hmm. So yes, I would say absolutely. I think the culture is certainly influencing us. Our own hearts are influencing us. Sometimes perhaps it's culture trying to create a path for our hearts to come out, or perhaps our hearts are just using culture as an excuse.

0: if so, orientation should not be to scripture, that scripture is a self-help book, or is it's not a magical book where as long as I can find the right verse, I can use that to get what I want, either by naming and claiming it or by backing God into a corner with his promises. But it is instruction. The Hebrew word is Torah. It is instruction for all of life. And if Jesus is risen, then he is Lord, and he intends to have his lordship expressed through all of our life. It's interesting, the two examples of you have the fleshly licentiousness of people who are enslaved to their passions. We know from Romans 1 that when people, they exchange the glory of the creature for the glory of the creator, they prefer the glory of creature and of man instead of the glory that belongs to God. And that's the root, is that it's idolatry. It's a refusal to give God the glory that he deserves. But there's almost an idolatry to what you're describing as purity culture. There could be at least an idolatry if in the ideas of the forms of gender expression and the forms of morality, where it's about how I dress and what I put on, and if that is being used as a means of getting what you want from the Lord, then that's another form of legalism and moralism, which looks to the outward appearance and doesn't address the heart. One of the classic passages to go to for thinking about modesty and thinking about what is appropriate in gendered relations is 1 Peter 3. He talks about adorning, he talks about clothing, but the most important thing that Peter's concerned with is the adornment of the gospel. We should be modest in everything, in what we say, in what we do, in how we dress, yes, but all for the purpose of adorning the gospel of Christ. So that really gets at the heart. And the common thing to say to both someone who perhaps is, if they're legalistically engaged in purity culture, or if they are licentiously engaged in sexual promiscuity, both of them need to know your body was made to glorify God. If you're glorifying yourself by saying yes to your passions or by trying to live morally, neither one of you are living up to what God has created you for. So I would say stay rooted in the text, stay rooted in scripture, test all things against scripture, and recognize there needs to be a whole framework. We don't just approach the text of scripture trying to find a proof text to get what we want, but we say there is, from Genesis on, you know, there's a design that God has for this world. And then, you know, in Revelation, we see what's all going for. So we should embrace both the, what is the natural theology of how God has designed the world? Let me try to cut with the grain of that. I think that's something Joe Rigney has written about in his work on natural theology. But then also, you know, Jonathan Edwards talks about the end for which God created the world, all for God's glory. It is all for God's glory, which includes our happiness. Whenever you approach scripture, you should have a Genesis Revelation mindset, which is that God does have a design. We're trying to find ourselves in there. But the end, the telos for this whole world is God's glory, for which all things physical and immaterial were created.
1: Well, my guest today is Andrew Ballard. He's assistant pastor at Bull Street Baptist Church in Savannah, Georgia, and author of this article with Desiring God, Don't Mistake Dating for Marriage. I guess looking at some of these cautions that you offer to us in your article, you talk about awakening love. You mentioned that can happen through obviously physical touch. That is a good thing to think about, but also like through promises. Yeah. You mentioned even saying like, I love you between a man and a woman can be interpreted different ways, which is interesting. Can you help us understand the wisdom behind measuring our words?
0: It doesn't start in the male-female relationship, you know, or even in the romantic relationship. It starts with every word. So the proverb says that a word aptly spoken, fitly spoken, is like an apple of gold in settings of silver. Finding the right word for the right moment is like handing someone a golden apple on a silver platter. If you could just, without any cost to yourself, go around handing apples of gold on silver plates to people without any cost to yourself, except for just, you know, knowing when to give it, you'd make a good name for yourself, which coincidentally from, you know, for Proverbs is also worth its weight in gold. And then we know from the book of James, right, that the tongue has immense power to tear down. You should just be careful, but everyone, you know, stumbles in what they say, and the tongue has power to make shipwrecks of lives or to set whole forests ablaze if we're not careful. So I think that perhaps the best way is to make sure that we're careful in what we say in the context of romantic relationships is to not be myopic and not to focus only on that, but to say, I want to be the kind of person that glorifies God

0: whether in word or in deed, in everything that I do. And going back to, you know, what I said about Genesis Revelation, recognizing there is a design that God has given for man and women. I was explaining this to my son the other day. So my son is 4 years old. He and I wrestle all the time, and he started trying to wrestle, I think, either his mom or his little sister. Maybe he pushed his sister down or something. He abused his strength in order to push his sister. I just brought him over and I said, let's point out the differences between mommy and daddy. Look at our bodies. Look at your mom and the wonderful glory. You know, it says that in 1 Corinthians, that woman is the glory of man. Like, look at her beauty and look at how God has created her and how he, in certain ways, has made her soft and welcoming. Now look at daddy. Look at my hard edges. Punch me in the chest. You know, feel, if you punched mommy in the chest, would she like that? No, but you punch me in the chest, I almost enjoy it. Like, come on, like, punch me again. You know, and God has created me with different edges. That's natural theology. That's looking at the way that God has designed the world. The physical creation that God has made also is meant to point us to deeper realities, including spiritual realities. And we should be able to take into account God made men to be hard in some ways, and he made women to be soft in some ways. When he says that, you know, honor your wife as the weaker vessel, that's not a dig at women, but it doesn't only mean physically. There are other aspects, emotionally and otherwise, where he has made her with a different type of glory. And then, so we should take that into account with the way that we speak to one another. The same golden apple is going to be best suited for different settings of silver, simply on the distinction of I'm talking to a woman or I'm talking to a man. So it does take wisdom. The challenge with wisdom is wisdom's not an equation. It's not a formula. So I can't give you plug in X and you'll get the outcome that you desire. It's a matter of how we orient ourselves to the world.
1: If only wisdom were formulaic. Ugh, I guess that's why Proverbs says it's a jewel. One other thing that I thought was very interesting is we think of it as a very good thing to share our spiritual habits with the people that are what we might call our significant others. But you say, caution, beware. Tell us about that.
0: I said, be careful not to awaken love with your spiritual practices. Interweaving individual habits of grace while dating can lead to spiritual codependency. This intersects well with the idea of understanding covenant and with the idea God has created man to be head of woman in the marital relationship specifically. But what that means is he's created woman to be helper for man. He created Eve to be the helper fit for Adam. And the language of fittedness is instructive because it's not that she became fit for him when they got married, but she was already fitted for him and he already had the need. It was already not good for him to be alone before the marriage. So the marriage isn't the creation of and the inception of those differences. Those differences are built into us, which means every man has a built-in capacity and orientation toward headship, and every woman has a built-in capacity and orientation toward helpfulness that's twisted by the fall, that's ruined, distorted by our world and our culture, but that's in us. Where that comes to play with dating is I see a woman, I'm interested in her, and I have a desire to lead her, but you do not yet have either the right, responsibility, or privilege to exercise that headship until you are married. You know, wives are to submit to their own husbands, not to their own boyfriends and not to other people's husbands and not to every man, but only to their own husbands. Part of you protecting the woman that you're interested in is you saying, it is not for me to exercise spiritual leadership towards you with any kind of semblance of authority. And you might even desire that. You might even want me to begin to lead you in that way, to tell you what I think you should do. But the best thing for me is going to be for me to encourage you towards whoever is your actual head. So, you know, if your father's in the picture, you need to listen to him. If he's a spiritual leader, then you need to follow his spiritual wisdom, and the elders in your church, the pastors in your church, for you to be as a church member submitted to them. And we go in towards, as Titus 2 talks about, the older women who can teach you in the context of the church, who can teach you how to live. And for me not to assume that leadership too early, because that actually can be, it can actually hinder your spiritual growth.
1: It's interesting reframing. Yeah, just kind of like reframing, because we think of, you know, we have to set an example now for how we will be in marriage. But as you talk about in even your second point, bewaring adopting covenant thinking with our relationships. What I'm hearing you saying, and I don't want to put words in your mouth, is that in our dating relationships, there's nothing really fundamentally different between our dating relationships and our other friendships, except that, of course, we're thinking about, do we want to get married?
0: Absolutely accurate. Unless you're engaged, but in that case, I wouldn't say you're dating, I'd say you're engaged. Generically, in terms of genre, what is the dating relationship? What type of relationship is it? And what categories fit under? And it fits under the friendship category, specifically if you're a believer, then there is a new covenant that you are both part of. And if you're in the local church together, then there is probably a church covenant that you both have agreed to together. But that's the type of relationship you're in. So what you share is a research question. You should be asking the question, is this a person it would be wise and good for me to marry? I'm not even going to use the language of the one. Plenty of pastors have spoken on that. I think Kevin DeYoung has written some thoughts on that. She becomes the one when I marry her. He becomes the one when I marry him. And that's how you know. God has not promised anywhere in his word that he will reveal who that person may or should be ahead of that moment. Maybe he will. In some cases, I felt pretty confident when I started dating the woman that is my wife now, but I wanted to own it and not say, because the Lord told me that this is the one, that's why, but no, take ownership of it. I want to marry her. That is why I'm pursuing her.
1: How do we, as men and women, single men and women, build friendships among each other?
0: With prospective mates?
1: I don't think it has to be, but yes. How do we, yeah.
0: I mean, it's different if you're not talking about as prospective mates.
1: Oh, interesting. Okay.
0: The common thing is that you're bound by unity in Christ. If you're in the context of a local church, which I would recommend that you try to pursue this within the context of a local church, or if you're not finding the prospective spouse in your local church, invite your local church into the process of helping and supporting you as you try to look for them. My point is, you should be part of the local church. If your goal is to just do the relationships well, don't limit it to people in your affinity group and to your peers. If you're not thinking about finding a prospective mate, then you should make friendships with the widows in your church and with the high school students. You know, maybe the high school students of your own gender would probably be more appropriate, but you should be seeking to be part of the body that you are part of. How that's going to help you with your peers and people who could potentially become the mate. Is this going to instruct you in what is common among all saints, among what's going to be common among all women, what's going to be common among all men? And that, I think, will instruct you and give you a more deductive framework for knowing how to approach the opposite sex. If you just stay in your affinity group of the singles ministry or the young adult or young pros ministry, you're going to become a little bit myopic in the way you go about relationships, meaning you're going to have some nearsightedness. And it's going to be tough for you to know, what about this is me learning how to relate to women? And what about this is me just learning how to relate to the Gen Zs? And God has given us a whole body of believers to, intergenerational believers to learn from and to love. And I think you're going to be much more prepared to engage in those conversations when you're integrated into the whole body of Christ.
1: That segues really nicely. I would be remiss as we, get close to the end of our time, thinking about beware pursuing these relationships in isolation. I would imagine that's pretty obvious, but you've laid out this sort of framework that are relationships that we pursue with the intent towards marriage until we are engaged. They are fundamentally, they're no different than our other friendships. Would it sort of undermine that kind of relationship to, I'll put a hypothetical, say you meet a girl, she's a Christian, she's cute, but she goes to a different church. Mm-hmm. Is it important to be going to the same church to build that relationship?
0: I don't think it's necessary. I think you could have a long distance relationship. I think you could have, you could meet a fine Christian girl who's part of a different denomination. I'm a pastor at a Baptist church. And if one of my students said, I met a great guy. He's a Presbyterian though. I said, well, what kind of Presbyterian? Let's talk about it. I wouldn't be upset at all if she found a great and godly man who's a Presbyterian. Well, by definition, you're not going to the same church and you shouldn't leave churches for the purpose of dating. I don't think that's probably wise, but once you become married, yes, you should be part of the same church and you need to follow. The man needs to lead the way in deciding what convictions do we have and what am I inviting her into. So I wouldn't say that you have to be part of the same church. I think it can help. it prevents the isolation so that there's not like this third middle space where nobody is seeing you together. Part of the value of the saints, you know, you look at the Song of Solomon, throughout the whole song, there are these others involved. There's he, she, and others. Who are these others? And it's these people that there's this ongoing conversation, this kind of watching, encouraging and urging, and some almost like this degree of accountability when there's rifts between the man and woman. And that should be on pre-marriage and also within marriage. That should be in the dating part, but also, you know, the ideal is that the community that helps you discern the viability of a spouse is also the community that is helping you to work through issues and helping you to be sanctified in your marriage. So we need that on both sides. And if the option that you're looking at, if he or she is part of a different church, then I would just invite your church body into the process and say, let's do some dates at members' houses. Why don't you come meet my pastors? I'll come meet your pastors. I'll get a questionnaire and have you fill out the questionnaire, have my pastors review it. I have one student who she told me that, you know, her father is not a spiritual leader. And that when she has a guy that's interested in her, she's going to have him come and talk to me and my wife. I'm okay. I'm going to start working on the questionnaire that I want him to fill out so we can talk about it.
2: 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Many thanks to our guest, Georgia Assistant Pastor Andrew Ballard, author of the article, Don't Mistake Dating for Marriage. 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
1: Alistair Begg is an author and Bible teacher in Chagrin Falls, Ohio. And today we continue his series, Guard the Truth, a study in 2 Timothy and the message, Death and Dying. Here's Alistair Begg.
2: I invite you to turn with me to 2 Timothy and to chapter 4. And we'll read from verse 6. 2 Timothy 4 and verse 6. For I am already being poured out as a drink offering, and the time of my departure has come. I have fought the good fight. I have finished the race. I have kept the faith. Henceforth, there is laid up for me the crown of righteousness, which the Lord, the righteous judge, will award to me on that day. And not only to me, but also to all who have loved his appearing. Do your best to come to me soon. For Demas, in love with this present world, has deserted me and gone to Thessalonica. Crescens has gone to Galatia, Titus to Dalmatia. Luke alone is with me. Get Mark and bring him with you, for he's very useful to me for ministry. Tychicus I have sent to Ephesus. When you come, bring the cloak that I left with Carpus at Troas, also the books, and above all the parchments. Alexander the coppersmith did me great harm. The Lord will repay him according to his deeds. Beware of him yourself, for he strongly opposed our message. At my first offense, no one came to stand by me, but all deserted me. May it not be charged against them. But the Lord stood by me and strengthened me, so that through me the message might be fully proclaimed, and all the Gentiles might hear it. So I was rescued from the lion's mouth. The Lord will rescue me from every evil deed and bring me safely into his heavenly kingdom. To him be the glory forever and ever. Amen. Greet Prisca and Aquila and the household of Onesiphorus. Erastus remained at Corinth, and I left Trophimus, who was ill, at Miletus. Do your best to come before winter. Eubulus sends greetings to you, as do Pudens and Linus and Claudia and all the brothers. The Lord be with your spirit. Grace be with you. Father, as we turn now to the Bible, we pray that the words of our mouths and the meditation of our hearts may be found acceptable in your sight, O Lord, our strength and our Redeemer. Amen. Well, I invite you to take your Bibles, and we resume our studies in 2 Timothy by giving our attention to just one verse, and that is the sixth verse of chapter 4. In this section that begins at verse 6, we have the explanation for the urgency that runs in Paul's exhortations throughout the entire four chapters of what is his final letter. As you read through 2 Timothy, as we have read through 2 Timothy, we realize that he has been urging upon Timothy the necessity of him being committed to the sound truth of the gospel, to guarding the good deposit, to identifying those who are swerving from the truth so that he will avoid doing the very same. Identifying those who have shipwrecked when it comes to the faith so that he won't become a shipwreck, urging him to make sure that he doesn't just take care of himself physically, because physical fitness has a certain value, but bodily fitness is spiritual fitness is essential for all of life and for the life to come. And in all of that, the underpinning of it is here in verse 6, for I am already being poured out as a drink offering, and the time of my departure has come. In the first five verses of the chapter, he's giving a charge to Timothy, and then in verse 6, he explains why this is so vitally important. There is nothing like the prospect of death to clarify the issues of life. If you've had a cancer diagnosis, you know how quickly your mind goes to your will. How quickly the question goes to, do I have enough money? If I leave everybody now, will they all starve to death? You immediately start to think questions that you didn't think before. It's death that clarifies the issue of life. Samuel Johnson, who was a witty fellow, put it this way in his day: when a man knows he is to be hanged in a fortnight, it concentrates his mind wonderfully. So if you're anticipating the hangman's noose and you have 14 days to go, you're not going to waste the intervening time on just extraneous irrelevancies. No, it will really focus your attention. And what has happened to Paul is that he finds himself in the jail and his attention is absolutely focused. It is imperative, he says, that the gospel be placed safely into the hands of those whom he leaves behind, and particularly here in the person of Timothy. Now, in what is an intensely personal paragraph, and I leave it to you to recognize the accuracy of that statement. I counted, you can count, but I found 22 personal pronouns in a space of 13 verses. I, me, and my comes again and again. It's intensely personal. And Paul is urging Timothy, in light of the fact that he, Paul, has done what is necessary in the time period granted to him, and it is now vital that Timothy does what is necessary in the balance of time that he has to live. And in the first half of verse 6, Paul uses a metaphor to highlight the process which he is going through, and then he uses a second metaphor in the balance of the verse to give to us an understanding of the prospect that he faces. I just made a note of those two P's to try and help me navigate, and so we'll say something about each of them and then try and make application of it to our contemporary environment. First of all, then, the process that he identifies. It's there in the text: I am already being poured out as a drink offering. Now, what in the world does that mean? I don't know if you've said to anybody lately that you were feeling a bit like a drink offering. I'd be surprised if you did. But this terminology would not be difficult for people in first century Ephesus. Both in the Greco-Roman world as well as in the Jewish world, it was a figure of speech that they understood. And when you read the Old Testament, and you can search for this with a good concordance, you discover that Moses gives instruction to the people of God, as others, ensuring that in the sacrifices that God has established, there will be not only grain offerings and animal offerings, but there will also be the offerings of wine or oil. And when that oil or wine was poured out, either as a primary expression or as a complementary expression, it was simply a picture, an illustration of a life poured out. So they poured this out. It would have been perhaps relatively expensive, and it would be of significance. And in the pouring out of it, they were saying, as this oil is poured out, as this wine is poured out, so may our lives be poured out for you, gracious God. And when you think about that, you realize what a wonderful picture it is. Just as an animal sacrifice was complemented by the pouring out of the wine, so if you like, the life of Paul, he says, my life is in the process of being poured out. Jesus has made the sacrifice for sins. He is the only one who has been able to deal with sin. And now my life is not sacrificial in any sense in comparison or in context of Jesus, but rather it is a response to the sacrifice of Jesus. In other words, I think if we had Paul here, he would say, probably what you should do, Alistair, is cross-reference Romans chapter 12, 1 and 2, because what I said there really gets to the heart of it. Do you remember what he says there? Therefore, I beseech you, brethren, by the mercies of God, to offer your bodies as a living sacrifice, pouring out your life for God, pouring out your life for God. As we came to that final verse of the hymn we've just sung, maybe your mind went to Jim Elliot as mine did. I suppose it was being with all those students yesterday, watching the 560 of them walk across there, perspiring dreadfully under those dreadful gowns that one has to wear. But looking at their lives, and I said to my son as I drove home, why do they all look like they're 13 years old? And he said, because you're old, Dad. And I said, I do know that. But I looked at them as they walked past, one after another, boys, girls, young men, with all their future in front of them, God willing. Now, what are they going to give their lives for? Is there anything worth giving your life for? What do you want to live for? What do you want to die for? What do you want to do? How do you want to pour out your life? What are you planning on doing with your life? And, of course, Jimmy Elliot never planned to die as such a young man in his 20s. But he poured out his life because he came to the understanding that he is no fool who gives what he can't keep to gain what he can't lose. And it is this metaphor, it's this picture that is right here. The pouring out of wine, as I say, might have been regarded by some who observed as a complete waste. And some, I think, would have looked on at Paul's imprisonment and said, that's a complete waste as well. That's what a waste, pouring out that wine. We could have drunk that. We could have used that. And what a waste in this apostle's life. He's stuck there in a jail. Paul doesn't see it in those terms, does he? He says, no, I am already being poured out as a drink offering. Now notice, it's not active, it's passive. He doesn't say, I am pouring my life out, which he is. He says, I am being poured out. In other words, God is superintending what is happening in his life. It's not as if he pours his life out when he has a chance to determine his own agenda when he's not in jail. No, whether he's in jail or out of jail, whether he's in success or in disappointment, whether he is in great encouragement or times of despondency, still his life is being poured out. God is at work in the lives of his servants all day, every day, in joy and in sorrow. Now, as we saw last time, and it was quite helpful, as I sat and listened to David Robertson preaching last week, I said, how choice is this, that he is actually providing a suitable runway, as it were, a ramp of return into where I had to come back to, into Timothy 4:6, because you will remember, I hope you will remember, that he was teaching from Philippians. And as he was teaching from there, he identified the only other occasion in the New Testament where Paul uses the same metaphor, Philippians chapter 2 and verse 17, even if I am to be poured out as a drink offering upon the sacrificial offering of your faith, I am glad and I rejoice with you all, and you should be glad and you should rejoice with me, he says. Now, the interesting thing is that there in Philippians 2, or an interesting thing, is that he sees this being poured out as a drink offering, as a distinct possibility. It's hypothetical, even if I am to be poured out as a drink offering. Now, in his final letter in 2 Timothy 4, he says, I am already, present tense, being poured out as a drink offering. So what was at one point in his life a distinct possibility is at this point now an imminent reality. Well, that's the process. Secondly, the prospect. The prospect is of his death, or as he refers to it, his departure. And once again, in Philippians, he has used the same terminology. Back in Philippians 2, writing to them, he says, here I am in the jail, and I don't know whether I'm going to continue to live in the flesh, verse 22 of Philippians 1. If I do remain in the flesh, well, that will mean fruitful labor for me. In other words, there's plenty for me still to do. I can still teach the word of God. I can still encourage the faithful and so on. So if I stay in the flesh, if I continue in my body, then that will be just fine. Yet which I shall choose, I cannot tell. Interestingly, he can't really choose, can he? God is sovereign over the affairs of life and death. It's an interesting phrase. Which I shall choose, to go or to stay. I'm hard-pressed between the two. You ever felt hard-pressed between living and dying? Do you ever say to your wife this week, I don't know whether I would like to die right now or have a bowl of cereal. I don't know whether I'd like to watch the Cavs game or go to heaven. You ever done that? No, I haven't either. No. No, he says, I'm hard-pressed between the two because actually my desire is to depart and be with Christ, for that is far better. Okay? But to remain in the flesh is more necessary on your account. Now, we're not here to expound Philippians 2, but we just notice that that cross-reference is vitally important in understanding what he's doing here. He does not know the exact time of his departure. He says, the time has come for my departure. But as you read on in the text, you realize that he is not saying it's going to happen this evening. Because he asks for his parchments to be brought. He asks for his materials to be brought. He apparently thinks he's going to make it through another winter, which is why he asks for his cloak in verse 13. And in verse 21, he says, do your best to get here before winter. So the sense of the imminence of his death is not something that causes him to say, and so I'm just going to lie back here and wait until it happens. No, there's still books to be read. There's still conversations to be had. There's still a journey to continue in and so on. But it is this notion of a departure which we need to get. Because the word, and again we were helped by the consideration last time, the word is a very important word. It's the word analusis. And it is used in contemporary language of the time to describe, for example, the unyoking of oxen. Sometimes when we're out driving here, especially in the Amish area, we see these wonderful pictures of agricultural endeavor that are not mechanistic, but speak to the prowess and the usefulness of beasts of burden. And what a thing it is for the farmer finally to relieve those creatures at the end of the day of the burden that has held them in those furrows. Paul says that there's a sense in which my death will be just like that. The Lord will take the burden from my neck and lay it down. It's the same word that is used for weighing an anchor and pulling it up and heading into the harbor of rest. It's the same word that would be used for the collapsing of a tent and heading for your permanent dwelling. Now, Paul is very, very clear. The reason he's able to speak so straightforwardly about this is because of what we've just seen in Philippians. For him to depart, he says, would be to be with Christ. So for the believer to die is to be with Christ. Now, no time lag, no time lag, no other alternative, no interim facility, no waiting room, no soul sleep. I will depart and I will be with Christ, he says. That's why it's going to be far better. Because right now, he has the knowledge of Christ. He had seen Christ on the Damascus Road, but he had no personal acquaintance with him. He would one day enjoy that. Now, let's just notice, in contrast to the contemporary views of death, that there is no panic on Paul's part when he addresses this. There's no attempt to avoid it. There's no sense in which he is somehow or another confused by its possibility. And how vastly different that is from our culture. Think about the millions of dollars that are spent essentially attempting to make it look as though death has not actually happened. Right? I mean, morticians, I don't know what they get paid, but they get paid a lot of money, I would think. They should, because what a job they do, you know, on old Grandpa Filbertson or whatever it is, you know. And people always come and say, he looks fantastic. And when I've done funerals now for 40 years of my life, I always say, you think so? I think he looks dead. Because he is dead. In fact, one of the saddest days in my entire life was when, in the death of my mother when I was 20 years old, a member of my family insisted on the fact that I must go and see my mother's dead body. And I walked into that place. And within an instant, I turned around and walked out. I said, that is horrible. Because she isn't there. All that's left is the tent. She's gone. Now, When we think in these terms, we realize how vastly different it is from our society. Influenced not simply by a Western fearfulness, but also by an Eastern preoccupation with notions of reincarnation and so on. And as a result of the fact that people have never really wrestled with the reality of death itself, baby boomers in particular, my generation, are all over the place when it comes to the issue of death and dying. Joe Queenan, who writes routinely in The Wall Street on a Saturday, he's a somewhat cynical character, but I enjoy most of his wit. He wrote a book called Balsamic Dreams, which I read 14 years ago, as it turns out. I found that out by looking in the front last night when I went to look for the book. I was staggered that 14 years have passed. But he wrote in this book, Balsamic Dreams, about baby boomers and their characteristics. And one of the things he addresses in it is their approach to death. And he says, because baby boomers are all over the lot philosophy-wise, their funeral services are confusing. And he points out that because of all these different notions of death, when you attend a funeral service of a baby boomer who's not got much of an idea, then one notion counteracts the other notion in a way that is phenomenally confusing. This is how he puts it. He says, because we believe in nothing, we end up acting like we believe in everything. And I often come away from the funeral services more confused and saddened than when I went in. Because first I'm told that my friend is just another form of energy. Then I find, no, he's looking down on us. Then, no, that's not right. He's gone to a far better place. But no, his spirit is breathing in the daffodils just outside the window. And on such occasions, and we've all been there, it's not uncommon for someone to quote the poem which begins, "Death is nothing at all. I have only slipped into the room next door. I am I, and you are you." Did you ever hear such nonsense in your entire life? That is complete bunk. Anyone who has lost a loved one knows that that is nonsense. And yet that is standard fare, along with all the notions that are melded in even amongst the Christian community. Listen to professing believers talk in the post-funeral meal. They say things like, "Well, Uncle Joe will be enjoying a great meal right now." Or, "Aunt Sally is probably dancing, you know how she loved square dancing." I'm like, "Pardon? Didn't we just bury Aunt Sally? So how is she dancing?" "She's not dancing. We just cremated Uncle Joe. He has got no body. He is not eating. I guarantee it." You see the extent of confusion that exists? The nature of humanity, the existence of who and what we are as embodied souls, the only point at which that does not happen is in the interim between the death of a believer and the wrapping up of everything by the Lord Jesus Christ. And in that experience, it is alien to what we are as created and what we will one day be in a new heaven and in a new earth. Aunt Sally will be dancing. We will be eating a nice meal. There is no question about that. But it ain't happening right now. You got that? Now, one of the commentators that I read said, "You better be careful that verse 6 does not become a soliloquy in which you lose yourself." Okay, well, I'm paying attention to that, but I'm going to disregard his warning. Because I want to finish this morning by just saying a word or two about this whole nature of our departure. You say, "Well, goodness, you go away for a sabbatical and you come back and you start on death and dying. I mean, don't you understand? Haven't you learned anything while you were gone? Couldn't you possibly be a little cheerier in coming back?" I didn't put verse 6 in the Bible. It's the next verse. Incidentally, that's the benefit of doing consecutive exposition of the scriptures. You would say to yourself, if you didn't know, oh, there must have been something going on in his life, you know, about death, or he's worried, or, and I get all these letters from people, and extrapolating from this. But if you know, you know, no, the only reason we're doing it is because this is what it actually says in the text. And we've got to figure out this departure thing, because it is the responsibility of the pastor, as the Puritan Richard Baxter said, to prepare his people to die well. Therefore, to prepare himself to die well. Therefore, to face up to the fact that, as the writer to Ecclesiastes says, death is the destiny of everyone, and the living must take this to heart. He follows it up by saying it is for that reason that it is better to go to a funeral than it is to go to a party, because it focuses you on a reality that is absolutely unavoidable. Well, what was the devil's reaction to the expressed promise that the judgment of God would fall upon the rebellion of Adam and Eve in the coming of death into a world that was never planned to have death? What did the devil say? When Eve said to the evil one, said, well, we can enjoy all of this, but we're not to enjoy that, and if we do, we'll die. What did he say? Oh, you won't die. You won't die. What's his follow-up line? His follow-up lie, because everybody knows you do die, and Adam and Eve knew that in the death of their son. The judgment of God was in death, not just spiritually. People always teach that passage and say, but of course they didn't die right then because it's about spiritual death. Well, it is about spiritual death, but it's actually about death. That the punishment of sin is death, and one out of one dies. So the evil one now comes to us and says, now I know that you die, but what you need to know is death isn't real. It's not something to be bothered about. It's not, you know, you're in the daffodils, you're absorbed in the energy, you are, you know, whatever it might be. And since people have got no mechanism for adjudicating on this, they're prepared to buy the lie. Now, the Westminster Divines in the 16th century, when they came to terms with what the Bible teaches, as they read their Bibles, and they said, now, what, can we make a statement concerning death and dying that is comprehensive, that will be clear and will be salutary and will be helpful? They determined that they could. And let me just quote to you from the Westminster Confession. Listen carefully to this. After death, the bodies of men decay and return to dust, but their souls, which neither die nor sleep, having an immortal existence, return immediately to God who gave them. The souls of the righteous are then made perfect in holiness and received into the highest heavens, where they behold the face of God in light and glory, and they await the full redemption of their bodies. The souls of the wicked are cast into hell, where they remain in torments and utter darkness, and they are kept for the judgment of the great day. Scripture recognizes no other place except these two for the souls which have been separated from their bodies. Ominously for unbelievers, and wonderfully for believers, while the human body disintegrates for a time, the human soul does not. Now, if you ask, how then may all that matter be reassembled so as to reconstitute you in Christ in a recognizable new and improved version, we bow before the mystery. It is the very mystery of creation itself. And it is not a retreat, to use the words of the hymn writer when he says, my knowledge of that life is small, the eye of faith is dim. It is enough that Christ knows all, and I shall be with him. Again, seeing all those young people yesterday took me back to Ecclesiastes 12 and the wisdom of the preacher. Do you remember what he says? He says, it is vitally important that you remember your Creator in the days of your youth, before bits start falling off of you, before you start to disintegrate, before you're walking around like this, when you're taking the coffee going, hang on, I've got it. No, I'll put it down. He says, don't wait till that to realize the wonder of God's dealings with you. Ponder your destiny, he says. Here is the end of the matter, he says. Fear God and keep his commandments. You see, to fear God is to know God, is to love God, is to serve God, is to obey God. They're all synonyms. And when you fear and know and love and serve God, then it isn't irksome to do what God says you should do. And to do this, before, again, to quote Ecclesiastes, the dust returns to the earth as it was, and the spirit returns to God who gave it. You see, the return of Jesus Christ will bring shouts of joy and cries of anguish. If you pay attention to the hymns we've sung this morning, this theme runs throughout them. If you wonder, for example, at what we were on about when we were singing about when men who hear refuse to pray on rocks and hills and mountains call. That's a reference to the fact that men will call the mountains to fall on them as if the crash of the mountains upon them could remove from the nature of the judgment of God meted out justly upon sin. The Shorter Catechism asks in question 30, what is the difference of the grave to the righteous and to the wicked? Is it just the same? So a believer or an unbeliever is laid in the grave. The Catechism says, to the one, the grave is a resting place. To the other, it is a prison house where they are kept in close custody for the judgment of the great day. In Daniel, we read, those who sleep in the dust of the earth shall awake, some to everlasting life, and some to share in everlasting contempt. Do you see where our culture is? The underlying notions of our culture that have destroyed the notion of our origins, has made, fashioned, intricately put together in our mother's womb. Say, no, that's not true. You're just time plus matter plus chance. Therefore, you can do what you want because you're accountable to no one. And when you die, that isn't real either. And the Bible says, no, that is empty and it's futile. Here's the good news, that you were made by God for God. He loves you so much that despite the fact that you haven't lived your life in that way, he sent his son to be the atoning sacrifice for your sin so that you might enjoy the reality of what it means to know him now and to live with him then. We sang of the dying thief in one of the songs. I can't remember which one it was. It's a wonderful thought, isn't it? That the dying thief called out to Jesus. And Jesus said, today you will be with me. What's interesting that, isn't it? Be with me. He didn't go in the tomb with him, did he? Jesus went in the tomb bodily. He would have been thrown out on the ash heap after his death. What do you mean you will be with me? Well, in his soul, brought into the presence. What about the other fellow? You see, we can't have it both ways, loved ones. The dying thief rejoiced to see that fountain in his day. Presumably, the other one did not. Now, I travel quite a bit, and so do you, and I see you at the airport. And sometimes we have a proper conversation, but most of the time we don't. And usually we just say things to each other like, when do you leave? Or, what airline are you flying? Where are you going? And do you have your boarding pass? And see you Sunday. And then it's over. Well, let me end in that way. When will you leave? Well, the answer to that is you don't know, right? And neither do I. We don't know whether we will die in our sleep, whether we will wake into a new day, whether we will live as one young man in our congregation to turn 100, which he will do this coming weekend. We don't know whether that will be true for us. But we know we're going. Can I ask you, where are you going? Where are you going? And can I ask you, do you have your boarding pass? Oh, you have a boarding pass for hell. It came with your birth. The boarding pass for heaven is provided in the person and work of Jesus. And they're going to ask you, before you board, do you have your boarding pass? Do you? And do you realize that Jesus stands ready to place it in your hands and to grant to you the forgiveness and the victory and the hope and the triumph of not only living through the process of a life being poured out, but facing the prospect of the reality of a departure that actually will be in Christ far better? Well, let's think about these things. Father, thank you that your word is fixed in the heavens. And although our culture increasingly stands back from it, we pray that we might see in its truth the wonder of your love, the immensity of your grace, the triumph of your Son, and the opportunity of personal living faith. Grant that none of us will sleep tonight in the uncertainty of our foolish rebellion, but rather that we might rest in the security of your love provided in Christ, in whose name we pray. Amen.
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As we turn now, in the meantime, to Forrest Frank coming up next with Never Left My Side.

Galatians 6:2 reminds us to bear one another's burdens and so fulfill the law of Christ. 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

Randy Stonehill opened us up this music hour with This Old Face, reminding us, of course, of the faithfulness of God. Yes, even to you. He comes after even the one sheep to restore it to the 99. So rest in God today and in his strength. As we turn now to Ellie Holcomb coming up next with Wonderfully Made.

That was Sarah Groves on Pilgrim Radio singing this classic hymn, Come Thou Fount of Every Blessing. I trust you take it to heart and let it mold your heart to trust God as, of course, the fount of every blessing. It is from Him that good things come. So lean on Him for strength, for peace, and even for provision as you pursue His call for your life. We also draw strength for our journey this morning from the words of 20th century pastor A.W. Tozer, who reminds us an infinite God can give all of Himself to each of His children. He does not distribute Himself that each may have a part, but to each one He gives all of Himself as fully as if there were no others. And that's a comfort. It's Steve Camp coming up next as we turn back to the music with Christ Died for God.

That was Michael Card and Friends on Pilgrim Radio singing The Kingdom. As we begin thinking about winding down this hour and looking to extra credit at 5 a.m. Pacific time, as we continue with this new series with Pastor Zach Schlegel of First Baptist Church in Upper Marlboro, Maryland, the Gospel of Luke, Confidence About Jesus. Today's message is titled, God Takes Away Our Disgrace. Come join us for it here shortly as we press forward with a few more songs this hour. Turning now to For King and Country, singing Benediction, or Just Like You.

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2: Zach Schlegel pastors First Baptist Church, Upper Marlboro, Maryland. And today we continue his series, The Gospel of Luke, Confidence About Jesus, and the message, God Takes Away Our Disgrace. 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
3: Please take your Bibles out and turn with me to the Gospel of Luke. We're looking at Luke chapter 1. Luke chapter 1, starting in verse 5. I encourage you to keep your Bible open as we seek our God together and to find our rest in Him. Well, it was July of 1504. When Martin Luther was walking back home from his German university when he found himself in the middle of a thunderstorm. And before he made it home, a lightning bolt struck a little too close for comfort for him, such that it provoked some fear in his heart, and he just shouted, "Saint Anne, help me, I shall become a monk." And true to his vow, he ended up leaving his German law school and joined a monastery. But as we watch Martin Luther's life progress, 15 years after this event, Luther was a different man. No longer was he cowering in fear of a thunderstorm. We see 15 years later, we find Martin Luther, a courageous man, standing trial before a council. And with the wrath of the Holy Roman Emperor looming overhead and the threat of being burned at the stake unless he recounts the gospel of grace that he had been proclaiming, Luther responded to this intimidating counsel saying, "I must walk in the fear of the Lord. My conscience is captive to the word of God. I cannot and I will not recant anything. Here I stand. I can do no other." He went from scaredy cat in a thunderstorm to this bold man standing before this council and the threat of the Holy Roman Emperor. What happened? What brought about this transformation from a coward to being somebody who was confident, from somebody who was uncertain to a man who was certain? Well, if you're a Christian, I assume that at some point you can testify that you've come to know this confidence, that you've come to know this certainty that the Word of God offers us. But then something happens in our life. We're confident, we're certain, and then all of a sudden, tragedy strikes. Or perhaps you pause at some point in your life and you look around and you realize, man, life has just not turned out the way that you had expected. Life has not turned out the way that you had hoped. And after a while, and you wait upon God to act, you wait upon God to change something, you wait upon God and you cry out to God long enough, after a while, you may begin to ask, "God, are you here? I was confident that you were, but now I'm beginning to wonder, are you here? Do you care? Are you in control? Are you good?" We want to believe that our God, as the scriptures say, our God is sovereignly in control, directing human history into something that is good, into something that is beautiful. But how can we be sure about that when we find ourselves and the people around us drowning in sin and drowning in disappointment and drowning in discouragement. How can we be sure? Well, as a careful historian, Dr. Luke takes eyewitness testimony, puts it together, and compiles what we know today as the Gospel of Luke. He's writing to a man named Theophilus, but he's also writing to us. Why is he writing this gospel? Chapter 1, verse 4. Here's his purpose: that you may have certainty. That you may have certainty concerning the things that you have been taught. Luke's aim in this gospel, in all 24 chapters, is to create a rock solid certainty, a rock solid confidence that can survive the waves and storms of life, that overcomes fear and creates confident hope in the lives of his people. That's his aim. So with that in mind, let's turn to God's word. Let's look at what he says in Luke chapter 1, starting in verse 5. We'll look at 5 through 25 today. Luke writes, starting in verse 5. In the days of Herod, king of Judea, there was a priest named Zechariah of the division of Abijah. He had a wife from the daughters of Aaron, and her name was Elizabeth. And they were both righteous before God, walking blamelessly in all the commandments and statutes of the Lord. But they had no child, because Elizabeth was barren, and both were advanced in years. Now, while he was serving as priest before God, when his division was on duty, according to the custom of the priesthood, he was chosen by lot to enter the temple of the Lord and burn incense. And the whole multitude of the people were praying outside the hour of incense. And there appeared to him an angel of the Lord, standing on the right side of the altar of incense. And Zechariah was troubled when he saw him, and fear fell upon him. But the angel said to him, "Do not be afraid, Zechariah, for your prayer has been heard, and your wife Elizabeth will bear you a son, and you shall call his name John. And you will have joy and gladness, and many will rejoice at his birth. For he will be great before the Lord, and he must not drink wine or strong drink, and he will be filled with the Holy Spirit, even from his mother's womb. And he will turn many of the children of Israel to the Lord their God. And he will go before him in the spirit and power of Elijah to turn the hearts of the fathers to the children, and the disobedient to the wisdom of the just, to make ready for the Lord a people prepared." And Zechariah said to the angel, "How shall I know this? For I am an old man, and my wife is advanced in years." And the angel answered him, "I am Gabriel. I stand in the presence of God, and I was sent to speak to you and to bring to you this good news. And behold, you will be silent and unable to speak until the day that these things take place, because you did not believe my words, which will be fulfilled in their time." And the people were waiting for Zechariah, and they were wondering at his delay in the temple. And when he came out, he was unable to speak to them. And they realized that he had seen a vision in the temple, and he kept making signs to them and remained mute. And when his time of service was ended, he went to his home. After these days, his wife Elizabeth conceived, and for 5 months she kept herself hidden, saying, "Thus the Lord has done for me in the days when he looked on me to take away my reproach among people." Amen. Luke writes the Gospel of Luke in order that Theophilus, in order that we today can have certainty about Jesus. So, how can we be certain about Jesus when we live in uncertain times? If you're taking notes, point number one is this: trust God's plan. You want to be certain about Jesus in uncertain times, trust God's plan. This is verses 5 through 12 of our text. You'll notice, again, Luke is putting together a historical account. He includes historical markers, and that's exactly what we see in verse 5. He begins verse 5 with a time marker: in the days of Herod, king of Judea. This is Herod the Great. Herod reigned for Rome in Judea between 37 BC all the way up to 4 BC. And Herod the Great earned a reputation for being a ruthless tyrant. He was known to have killed his wife and two of her sons. And it was Herod the Great's son, Herod of Antipas, who we'll find out later in the Gospel of Luke, is the one who will later behead, kill John the Baptist. And Herod of Antipas will be the one who will stand trial. He will run the trial of Jesus before his death. Well, but the focus is not on Herod. He gets eight words, but he moves quickly off of Herod. The focus, the camera pans from Herod in his court onto this couple, a modest couple, living in the hill country of Jerusalem. A priest named Zechariah and his wife Elizabeth. Look at verse 6. They were both righteous before God, walking blamelessly in all the commandments and statutes of the Lord. Now, Luke is not suggesting that they were sinless. He's just saying they were godly. They were active in ministry. They trusted God. They lived in obedience to his commands. This is a godly couple. So far, so good. But the next verse, verse 7, casts a dark shadow over this couple. Look at verse 7. But they had no child, because Elizabeth was barren, and both were advanced in years. Barrenness, not the inability to have children, is difficult for anybody. But if you're living in first century Palestine, Elizabeth's barrenness was devastating. In the ancient Near East, children provided security. They provided a workforce for the family. They were the means by which they would carry on the family name. And so having kids in first century Palestine was cultural currency. It was a badge of honor. If you have a room full of children, it's a blessing of the Lord. And so her barrenness left her humiliated, disgraced, feeling like a nobody. What's more, we know from Genesis 12 that since the blessing of God's covenant with Abraham came through physical offspring, being unable to have kids led the neighbors to assume, oh, she can't have kids. The blessing comes through children. Therefore, she must have done something wrong. She must have sinned. She must have done something that was grievous against God. She must be cursed by God. Did you see Elizabeth? Did you hear what's going on? There was a whisper campaign going on, and that brought reproach on her. She felt disgraced by this. That's why when Elizabeth eventually does conceive in verse 24, she then goes on to say in verse 25, thus the Lord has done for me in the days when he looked on me to take away my reproach, my feeling disgraced among people. Luke invites us into the pain and the experience of this couple. He wants us to stop, put ourselves in their shoes, look at their world, look at how they feel. For years, this couple, Elizabeth and Zechariah, would have prayed for a child. They would have tried to get pregnant. They would have waited and waited and waited and longed to have children. And 1 year passed by, a second year passed by, a third year passed by, and year and year and year passed by until they were old. But the timetable of God's plan was longer. They wanted children, but the timetable of God's plan for them was longer than the timetable that they had for themselves. God's never late, but they just thought, well, this is the timetable. This is what's going to happen. It didn't happen that way. And they couldn't see God's timetable. They couldn't see God's plan. And so they prayed and they prayed and they wept and they wept and they waited until they were advanced in years. And very likely Elizabeth has already gone through menopause. And that meant the death of a dream. We thought our life would look like this, and now it's not. And for physical reasons, it seems like that dream is dead. Life had not turned out as they had expected. And to add insult to injury, again, the neighbors thought, oh, we know why Elizabeth is barren. It was due to sin. That's what they thought. But Luke has a different perspective. Inspired by God, Luke tells us it's not because she was sinful that she was barren. It was just God's providence. We know from verse 6, she was blameless. She was righteous. It wasn't because of sin. And I think I just want to pause there because it's a reminder for us, even like Job's friends who thought they knew why Job had lost everything. When we are trying to care for others who are in a trial and who are suffering, we do well not to speculate why this person is suffering, why this person is unable to have children, why this person is sick, why this person is whatever. Sometimes that information is above our pay grade. And the best thing that we can do for that person is to sit with them, pray for them, weep with them. Don't underestimate the ministry of your presence. But that wasn't the behavior of the neighbors. They whispered, and it brought reproach on Elizabeth. And to add insult to injury, I wonder if Elizabeth began to ask after enough years, man, are my neighbors right? Am I cursed? Did I do something wrong? And is God just against me? Does he hate me? So you can imagine the disappointment and the pain and sorrow that this couple was going through. But one of the things to note is that even though they have all this disappointment, they don't give up. They just keep following God. They put one foot in front of the other. They obey. They trust. They don't know what tomorrow holds, but they just, the next day comes, they obey. The next day comes. Why is this? I don't know. But one day, they just keep walking with God. And it's as this couple does the mundane thing of obedience the next day, following God the next day, everyday obedience, it's in this process of the mundane obedience to God that the unexpected happens. We're told in 1 Chronicles that Israel had 24 different divisions of the priesthood. And we're told that Zechariah was of the division of Abijah. And we know also that at this time in Israel's history, there's probably about 18,000 priests serving in the temple. And so because there were so many priests serving in the temple, the way that you would be chosen and selected by, it was your turn to serve in the temple, is they would be selected by lot, kind of like drawing straws or casting the dice. And then by casting the lots, that priest would be chosen to serve. Well, they cast lots. And lo and behold, verse 9, he, Zechariah, was chosen by lot to enter the temple of the Lord and burn incense. Now, many priests, because there's 18,000 priests, many priests served all their life and they never had a chance to do what Zechariah is about to do. And so this would have been Zechariah's high point of his career. This was a once-in-a-lifetime opportunity. He would never see this opportunity again. So this is a big deal. And so the fact that he's chosen by lot, we might think, man, what a lucky guy. But is it luck? Proverbs 16:33 says, the lot is cast into the lap. The dice are thrown. The straws are drawn. But it's every decision is from the Lord. The lot is cast into the lap, but it's every decision is from the Lord. So I think this is Luke's subtle way of saying, listen, this is not luck. This is the providence of God. God is up to something. God has a plan, and he is working this plan. It's no accident that Zechariah was chosen. And let me just highlight one other detail. So far, Luke, in verses 5 through 7, Luke has introduced us to an old couple who was barren to whom promises were made. Now, if you're familiar with the Old Testament, that should ring a bell. Because it sounds a lot like Abraham and Sarah, an old couple. Sarah was barren and God had made promises to them, promises of a child. And then God makes Abraham and Sarah wait for decades until finally Abraham is 99 years old and Sarah is 90, far past the age when you're thinking about buying a baby stroller. And then comes Isaac, born to a 90-year-old woman. And it's not just Abraham and Sarah. This pattern is all throughout the Old Testament. You have in the book of Judges, you have the barren wife of Manoah. The people of God are crying out for help. And then Samson, a judge, is born to a barren woman. And then after Samson, you fast forward in the New Old Testament, and there's this woman named Hannah. And she is pestered by Peninnah because Hannah is barren and she's mocked by Peninnah. And God's people once again are in trouble. She cries out to God. And once again, a barren woman, Hannah, gives birth to to a man named Samuel. Over and over, see this pattern happening in the Old Testament. It's a clue. It's a narrative clue. If you ever watch a movie and the soundtrack of the movie goes, dun, dun, dun, what do you know? Something's bad about to happen, right? Something's about to happen. And all it takes is those three notes, dun, dun, dun, and we know something's about to happen. By selecting, I mean, Luke is just an historian recording the events, but I think because God inspiring this, these details are meant to be a narrative clue, dun, dun, dun, something's about to happen. Zechariah was not chosen by chance and luck. God is at work. The fact that this is a barren woman, an old couple to whom promises were made, this is not an accident. This is the way God does things. God is about to do something new. The people of God are in need, and God is about to start a new work. So as Zechariah enters the temple, the tension is beginning to build in the story. Zechariah puts on his garments. He walks through the crowd of people that are going to be praying. And as he walks up the steps to go into the temple, he's wearing these priestly garments. The doors open. He walks into Herod's temple, and all is silent. Golden room. On the right would be the showbread. On the left would be this golden lampstand whose light would flicker and make the whole room flicker with light. He would walk slowly, step by step, through the holy place in the temple, until he reached the altar of incense, which, by the way, is right next to the curtain, which borders the Holy of Holies, where the presence of God dwelt. And he would walk up to the altar of incense, and he would place incense on these burning coals so that smoke would, this with pleasing smells, would billow out of the charcoal. And the smoke from the incense was a symbol of the prayers of the people of God going up to God as a pleasant aroma to him. This is a once-in-a-lifetime opportunity for him. So his heart is probably beating out of his chest. It's an intensely private moment. Him, with a curtain separating him from the presence of God, he's the only one in the holy place. And yet it's also a very public event, because verse 10 tells us that the whole multitude of the people were praying outside at the hour of incense. They're waiting. There's anticipation. The tension is thick. It had been 400 years and since the people of God had heard the voice of God. Malachi is the last book of the Old Testament. And then there's 400 years of silence. They don't hear from God for 400 years. They're in exile, under the thumb of the Roman Empire, basically living as slaves because of their sin under the thumb of the Roman Empire. And God is silent. And so these people, this multitude, is out there longing and waiting for the Messiah who has been promised to come and rescue them. And so they're on the outside, and Zechariah is on the inside in this intensely private moment, about to put the incense on the coals, heart beating out of his chest. And then, verse 11, there appeared to him an angel of the Lord standing on the right side of the altar of incense. Now listen, Luke could have just said there was an angel in the room. But he says, let me tell you where he's at. He was on the left side. Well, how does he know that? He's on the right side. How does he know that he's on the right side? Because this is eyewitness testimony recorded by Luke, probably given from Zechariah. I remember it. Oh my goodness, my heart was beating out of the chest and there was an angel on the right side. And he jots it down for us to hear today. And so if Zechariah's heart was beating out of his chest by the intensity of this moment when he sees the angel, well, now he's on the verge of a heart attack. Look at verse 12. And Zechariah was troubled when he saw him, and fear fell upon him. This is not what he expected. Zechariah and Elizabeth had prayed and tried, wept in their entire life, longing for God to give them a child. They had endured the reproach of neighbors whispering, and I think that at this point, after years of waiting, advanced in age, praying, and now it's too late. They feel very likely forgotten by God. Like Elizabeth, some of you are unable to have children. Some of you have longed and prayed and tried, like Zechariah and Elizabeth, to have kids, and for whatever reason in God's providence, you're unable. And that is a very, very painful thing. And like this couple, you may have tried and prayed and wept for years. You might feel forgotten. I want to believe, I want to be certain that God is in control, but it just, this is hard. Do you know what my name means? Do you know what Zechariah means? In the Hebrew, Zakar is the Hebrew word for remember, and Yah or Yahweh, Zechariah, means God. So you have God remembers. I don't think it's an accident. They feel forgotten because waiting is hard, especially when you're in a trial and things aren't changing. And you're praying and you're pleading. Waiting is hard. But as much as this is a very personal story, we're invited into the pain of this couple. As much as this is a personal story of Zechariah and Elizabeth and the reproach they're dealing with and the pain of waiting, what Luke is doing is he's putting this very personal and private story right parallel to a national story of God's people waiting 400 years for God to do something and help them. So you have these two stories going simultaneously in Luke 1. And I think what we see in this story is that just as God had not forgotten this couple, God had not forgotten his people. And friends, if you're in a trial and you're a child of God and you've prayed and you've waited and you've suffered and you're wondering, has God forgotten me? Luke 1 is God's reminder to you, I've not forgotten you. I know it's hard. I know it's painful. I know you have questions and confusion, but I have not forgotten you. It's a good word. So in having the camera pan from, in verse 5, Herod the Great, the splendor of his court and all his power and all his money and all his authority, 8 words. Luke then quickly pans the camera away from Herod. That's whatever. And he says, look at this. Look at this couple. Look what God is doing. I think this is Luke saying to us and Luke saying to Theophilus, Theophilus, listen, you want certainty? You're not going to find it in politics. You're not going to find it in the king. Nations rise and they fall. They come and go. The Roman Empire, where is it today? The British Empire, where is it today? Empires rise and fall. Kings come and go. Herod may be powerful, he may be rich, but listen, Herod is unable to help this grieving couple. Herod is unable to deal with the reproach that she is suffering with. Herod can not only help Elizabeth in her reproach, Herod can do nothing to help a nation that is living in reproach because of their sin as they sit in exile because of their sin. So this is Luke's subtle way of saying, listen, I want you to be certain. I want you to have certainty, but you won't find certainty in politics. If you want health certainty, certainty about your health, you can go to a doctor, do everything they say, and you still might get sick. If you want certainty about dating, if you want certainty about how to do well in school, if you want to have certainty about how to be the best athlete on the team, if you want to have certainty about how to find the right career for your life, listen, there's always something that you can download to listen to, the latest podcast, the latest expert, whatever. But even the best of advice that you and I can download or hear today cannot offer us the certainty, the absolute certainty that our hearts long for. And so Luke is saying, don't look there. Don't look there. Let me show you where to look. I want you to have certainty. And you're going to find certainty in a sovereign God who rules the big events, the galaxies far away, and the small things in your life, the number of hairs in your head, and which straw is drawn when the lot are cast. God is working his plan. God is worthy of our trust. Do you want certainty? Then trust God's plan. Point number 2, to have certainty in an uncertain time, trust God's word. Trust God's word. This is what we see in verses 13 through 18. Have a look at verse 13 again. But the angel said to him, "Do not be afraid, Zechariah, for your prayer has been heard, and your wife Elizabeth will bear you a son, and you shall call his name John." This John that the angel's introducing is none other than John the Baptist. And we're gonna hear a lot about John the Baptist in the Gospel of Luke. He's an exciting character in the story of the scriptures. Now, we might assume that Zechariah, as he's praying in the temple, that he was praying and asking God for a child. But I think given his old age, given his response that we're going to see in verse 18, and given that this is a national event with a multitude outside of the doors of the temple praying for the redemption of God's people, I think very likely he's praying with them for the salvation, for the redemption of God's people as they live as slaves under the Roman Empire. He's praying. He's praying for redemption of God's people. And God's response to this angel is, I've heard your prayer, I'm going to give you a kid. Again, what we're going to see is this interplay of two stories. The interplay of a very personal story, a private story of Elizabeth and Zechariah, and then a parallel to another story of national and global redemption. God blessed the couple with a son. Yes! But John the Baptist, the son, would be the one who would open the door for the Messiah, Jesus, to come, who would rescue all of God's people from all time. It's very personal, and it's also global and eternal. Two stories going on at once. It's a masterful story, and it's true. The angel scared the daylights out of Zechariah. But as a messenger, the angel Gabriel represents not himself, he represents God's word. This is what he says about himself in verse 19. I stand in the presence of God, verse 19, and I was sent to speak to you. Speak what? Speak God's word. So the angel Gabriel is a representation of God's word to Zechariah. And I think that's important for us to note, because you don't need an angel to show up in your bedroom this afternoon for you to be frightened by God's word. If we take God's word seriously, and if you are a Christian, you do. If God says, do this, the Christian says, yes. So if you're a Christian and you take God's word seriously, and I assume you do, then his word to us about money may make you a little nervous. He says that. God's word to us about friendship. God's word to us about sex. God's word to us about power or anything that God has to say in his word may trouble you. It may cause fear to fall on you, just as trouble and fear fell upon Zechariah in the temple. And the rich young ruler, you remember, he wanted to follow Jesus. He came to Jesus and said, what must I do to be saved? And Jesus loved him. And he told him what he must do, and he gave a word to this rich young ruler. But what's tragic about this story of the rich young ruler is that Jesus' word in love given to the rich young ruler challenged the ruler about his money, and it created fear in him. And so rather than walking with Jesus and having life, Matthew 19 tells the tragic story of this rich young ruler walking away from Jesus because it was more important to him than Jesus. Following Jesus means we hold everything that we treasure and everything that we hold valuable in our lives with an open hand. By God's grace, you have counted the cost. And by God's amazing grace, you have chosen to go all in with Jesus and to follow him. My prayer for you is that you hold fast your confession of hope. You keep going. You lean on your brothers and sisters. You stay in his word and you keep walking with Jesus. It's going to be hard sometimes, right? So we're called to take up our cross and follow Jesus. How can we follow Jesus when it's at times costly and as God's word might trouble us? How can we follow Jesus? Look at verse 14. Upon the announcement of John the Baptist's birth, verse 14 says, and you will have joy and gladness, and many will rejoice at his birth. I love this. The birth of John the Baptist would bring joy to Zechariah and Elizabeth. But the joy was not just limited to this couple. Did you notice that? Verse 14 says, many, many will rejoice at his birth, including saints living in Upper Marlboro in 2025. Following Jesus demands counting the cost. That's true. But you shouldn't think about counting the cost as this begrudging, oh man, I have to give up everything to follow Jesus. What a bummer. No, that's not how Jesus talks about it. It does require us counting the cost, but Jesus describes this cost counting this way in Matthew 13. The kingdom of God, he says, is like a treasure hidden in a field which a man found covered up. Then, in his joy, he goes and sells all that he has and buys the field. This field cost him everything. But Jesus is very careful to say it was a joy-filled counting of the cost. Why? Because, friends, when you choose to give up everything to follow Jesus, you get what's better. Jesus is infinitely better. Jesus is infinitely more beautiful and valuable than anything that this world has to offer. And so I think I want us to remember this. When we look at the challenge of following Jesus, it's not this begrudging dragging us along. It is this joy-filled seeing of the all-surpassing worth of Jesus. And so

We sell all that we have and give so we can have Jesus. And it, because when we get Jesus and we see his beauty, it puts the cost in perspective. We get the better deal. There's no one in heaven's going to be like, man, I wish I would have saved my stuff. Ain't going to happen. So this joy-filled giving up everything because of the beauty and the value of Jesus is what motivates us and keeps us going when following Christ is costly. But there's more help. Look at verse 15. For he will be great before the Lord, and he must not drink wine or strong drink, which probably has to do with the Nazarite vow that he's taking. And he will be filled with the Holy Spirit, even from his mother's womb. John the Baptist, when we watch John the Baptist ministering in Judea, he's not out there spouting his own ideas with a weird podcast that he came up with. No. When he's out there preaching, he is filled with the Holy Spirit. What that means is that he is controlled by, guided by, empowered by the Spirit of God. He's not giving his own opinions. He's saying what the Lord is telling him to say. Friends, John is an example for us. Like John, the only way that you and I can live the Christian life is when we rely upon God's Spirit and his word to guide us and to empower us. You try to do this on your own, we can't. Jamal, you try this on your own, you can't. But when we rely on the Lord, when we rely on the Holy Spirit, when he fills us like he fills John, bring it. So that's how John the Baptist will do his ministry. But what's the effect of his ministry? Well, look at verse 16. And he will turn many of the children of Israel to the Lord their God. Apparently, you can be in church and have your heart not towards the Lord. Many of the children of Israel will turn their hearts. That's what he's going to do. He will turn many of the children of Israel to the Lord their God. Verse 17, and he will go before him in the spirit and power of Elijah to turn the hearts of the fathers to the children and the disobedient to the wisdom of the just and to make ready for the Lord a people prepared. Now, in saying that he will come in the spirit and the power of Elijah, he's not saying that Elijah will come back from the dead and show up. He's saying that John the Baptist is a prophet who will come in the same type of ministry, in the same type of power that we see that Elijah had in the Old Testament in 1 Kings. And we also learn that John the Baptist's ministry fundamentally is one of calling people back. Come back to God. So just as Elijah called a wayward nation back to God in the power of God's Spirit to repent, that's what John the Baptist's ministry will be. So if you want an example of Elijah's doing this, just remember 1 Kings 18 when you have this great showdown between the prophets of Baal and Elijah, and he's like, you got to choose. And he's calling the nation back. John the Baptist's ministry is one as a forerunner. If you ever go to a courtroom and watch court in session, the bailiff walks in and he says, all rise for the honorable judge so-and-so. John the Baptist is like that bailiff. John is coming on the scene. He's saying, all rise. Jesus is coming. Christmas is coming. Let's go. So he's getting people ready. John is not the Messiah. John's job is to announce that the Messiah is coming, that Christmas is coming. He's getting people ready for Jesus. Look at verse 17 quotes Malachi 4:6. Luke reaches back to Malachi 4:6. This is what Malachi 4:6 says. And he will turn the hearts of fathers to their children, and the hearts of the children to the fathers, lest I come and strike the land with a decree of utter destruction. I want us to notice that word lest in Malachi 4:6. In other words, Malachi is saying, listen, nation, listen, people, we've sinned, and God's righteous, rightful judgment is coming. And the utter destruction that is coming will rightfully fall on us because of our sin, lest we turn. So that's the ministry of John the Baptist. Judgment's coming. God's righteous, just judgment is coming, and we deserve to be judged. And John the Baptist says, it's coming, lest you turn. Turn. And the word turn here in the Hebrew is the word for repent. Repentance means a change of heart, a change of mind. Repentance is, I was walking this direction, then I do a 180, right?
I was

puts it this way. All we, who's that? All of us, right? All we, like sheep, have gone astray. We have turned every one to his own way. There's our turning from God to sin. And then Isaiah goes on to say, here's the good news. All we like sheep have turned to go our own way, and the Lord has laid on him the iniquity of us all. Who is the him that Isaiah is talking about? Jesus. John the Baptist is the spiritual bailiff entering the room saying, all rise, Jesus is coming. And he's calling us to turn from our rebellion, from our sin, and to turn back to God. He's calling us to repent. He's calling us to come to Jesus because Jesus is the one who is able to remove our sin from us, because the iniquity of those, the sin of those who trust in Christ, is put on Christ on the cross. Jesus is the eternal Son of God, and he lived the perfect life that God demands each and every one of us to live, that we have failed to live. But not only did he live the perfect life that we failed to live, on the cross, Jesus was dying the death that we deserve to die. He was dying in our place as a substitute, suffering the equivalent of an eternal hell on the cross so that we don't have to. And so John the Baptist's ministry of repentance is announcing good news that Jesus died and rose again to offer forgiveness and reconciliation and a fresh start. But you must turn. No turning, no mercy. No turning, no grace. No turning, no forgiveness. You must turn. You must repent and trust in Christ. My non-Christian friend, I pray that you do that today. God's righteous judgment towards me and towards you is coming. And God has mercifully provided a way of escape in Christ. John the Baptist is not hiding it. He's announcing it. If you turn from your sin and trust in Christ, you will be forgiven. You'll be reconciled to God. He will give you a fresh start, make you a new creation. Trust in him today. Notice in verse 17, this interesting phrase, Luke says that John the Baptist would usher in a time where the hearts of the fathers would turn to their children. What's he saying? I think he's saying this. John the Baptist is going to preach repentance, and God is going to work through him and usher in such a revival in Judea that even spiritually indifferent, spiritually blind, spiritually hard-hearted fathers who would never take advice from their sons will see the dramatic life change that is happening in their kids when they trust in Christ. And that hard-hearted father is going to say, I want that God. I want what he has. I want what she has. And this hard-hearted father will turn to the God that this child has trusted in. Young people, do you see that in the text? You should have your Bible open. Do you see that in the text? He's saying that God can use you. God can use your love for Christ, your following Jesus, your devotion, such that it provokes your mom and your dad who don't yet believe into following Jesus. Part of my prayer this week for our young people is that you would go after Jesus with such an abandonment that your love for Jesus, your commitment to his word, your commitment to obedience to God would be such that it turns our church upside down, that the older folks are looking at the younger folks and being like, I want what she has. God can use you, young people. Give your life to him. Go hard after him. It's in the text. And I also imagine there might be somebody here today, you might be an unbelieving, a non-Christian father or non-Christian mother, and the reason that you're here today is because your child became a Christian, and you're like, I gotta check this out. Who are these crazy people at First Baptist? That could be the case, and we're glad that you're here. It's no accident that you're here today. My prayer is that as you hear God's word, that you hear God speak to you today, and that God uses his word to turn your hearts to your children, not just to reconcile you with your children. I don't think that's what it means. I think it means that you're reconciled to the God that your child loves. I pray that you put your faith and your hope in Christ, even as your child has. To have certainty about Jesus in uncertain times, trust God's plan. Trust God's word. Last of all, point number three, trust God's loving discipline. Trust God's loving discipline. This is verses 18 through 25. Look again at verse 18.

0: And Zechariah said to the angel, "How shall I know this? For I am an old man. My wife is advanced in years." The angel, a messenger of God, had told Zechariah God's word, God's promise. "You're going to have a kid." Zechariah's response is one of unbelief. Now listen, God ordained Zechariah to serve in the temple that day out of 18,000 priests, not by chance, but God's providence. God brought an angel. Who knows what this angel looked like? It was enough to invoke fear. God brought an angel into the temple to say, "This is God's plan." So you think, if we were Zechariah, we'd believe, but I want to cut him some slack here. This is a lot to take in. He didn't believe. How would you have responded? But notice why he didn't believe. He didn't believe that God could use him and God could use Elizabeth. Why? "For I am an old man." Let me talk to our senior saints. Are you tempted to believe that ministry is for the young people? I hope not. The older you get, your energy levels may dwindle, your bodies may ache. I'm starting to tell more stories about aches and pains. I'm getting there. And you may be tempted to believe that ministry is for the young and not for the old, that now it's time for you to sit on the sidelines. Friends, the Bible does not put elderly on the sidelines. Now is your time. The Bible envisions older men and older women in the church discipling younger men and younger women in the church. That's God's design. So if you are retired, that extra time that you have in your life is not for your selfishness. If you are retired, that's time freed up to pour into others for eternal purposes, to build others up. I get it. Your body might be slowing down. Your memory might be fading a little bit. I feel that. But can you call another member of the church this week to check in on them, see how they're doing? Can you open up your home, make lunch for somebody, maybe coffee, invite somebody into your home and get to know that younger person's story? Can you offer them advice or counsel? Can you offer them encouragement? Bring the elderly saints with our younger saints together. That should happen. We should all be doing that, right? Maybe you can't have a bunch of people over to your house, but can you write an encouraging note to a younger person in the church? Can you pray? You might be bedridden, but can you pray? One of the most important ministries in this church is the prayer of our saints. Zechariah and Elizabeth were old, but God didn't put them on the shelf. God had a plan to use them. And senior saints, God has a plan to use you if you'll let him. Do you believe that? I hope so. Zechariah didn't. Let's see what happens in verse 19. And the angel answered him, "I am Gabriel. I stand in the presence of God, and I was sent to speak to you and to bring you this good news. And behold, you will be silent and unable to speak until the day that these things take place, because you did not believe my words, which will be fulfilled in their time." And the people were waiting for Zechariah, and they were wondering at his delay in the temple. And when he came out, he was unable to speak to them. And they realized that he had seen a vision in the temple, and he kept making signs to them and remained mute. And when his time of service had ended, he went to his home. Because Zechariah refused to believe, Gabriel says, "All right, if you won't believe God's word, then you won't be able to use your words until you see that God will be faithful to do everything that he promised. You won't believe my words, you won't be able to speak words until this is fulfilled." And so when he exits the temple, most of the time he stands up and gives the benediction, the Aaronic blessing that I give at the end of the service. That's what the priest would do. So he's supposed to speak a blessing, and he's like, can't. He has to play charades to communicate with the people out there that were praying for the next 9 months. And we might think, poor Zach. This is a lot to take in. He's old. His wife maybe went through menopause, and the angel shows up, and he's supposed to believe. He didn't believe. Isn't 9 months of being mute a little harsh, God? Sometimes God's discipline might feel that way. But I want us to remember Hebrews 12, verse 6. The Lord disciplines the one he loves. God's discipline is not his hatred. It's the absence of discipline in the life of a child that expresses hatred. God's discipline is not his hatred. God's discipline expresses his love and his care for you as his child. Even if in that moment of discipline, it doesn't feel good. In the mid-1930s, there's a 15-year-old named Pete Reiser who went to a baseball camp that was run by the St. Louis Cardinals. And the kids that the scouts were interested in were asked to come back the next day to the camp, but lo and behold, Pete Reiser wasn't asked back. He was cut after the first day. And so Pete, this young man, goes home utterly discouraged, disappointed, hopes were dashed. But then a couple days later, a Buick pulls up in the driveway, and it was the head scout of the Cardinals wanting to talk about signing Pete Reiser with the St. Louis Cardinals. His father was a little confused, so he asked the scout, he's like, well, then why did you cut him? And the scout explained, well, the reason that we cut him was because they didn't want the other scouts who were there at that camp to see how good he was, and then they would go after him, so this is their way of keeping Pete Reiser. So they cut him from tryouts to keep him for the Cardinals. The same thing happened to Zechariah. The purpose in striking him mute was not to harm Zechariah. It was to help him. Hebrews 12:11 says, for the moment, all discipline seems painful rather than pleasant, but later it yields the peaceful fruit of righteousness to those who have been trained by it. Since Gabriel's word about him becoming mute became true as soon as he left the temple, Zechariah would know over and over and over the next 9 months that just as God has kept his promise to make him mute, God will also keep his promise about the son that he has promised him and Elizabeth. God's discipline was his love. Train Zechariah to believe and to rest in God. Trust God's loving discipline. Sure enough, Elizabeth did conceive in verse 24. And she was filled with joy and gladness, as the angel had said. And then she declared that God had acted, verse 25, to take away my reproach among people. Friends, you might be sitting here today having lived with shame because of your sin, or shame because of sin that was committed against you, and you feel disgraced, and you feel the reproach of sin and the dirtiness of living in a broken world and the brokenness of this world. But God not only removed Elizabeth's reproach in promising her John the Baptist as her son, God was also announcing in this text the time had come when God would bring his son Jesus, who would not just remove Elizabeth's reproach, but remove the shame and the disgrace and the guilt and the reproach of all of God's people who trust in him. So the invitation is, come, turn, receive. This is good. This is good news. Let's pray. Father, we thank you for your mercy and your grace. Lord, we thank you that even when life hurts and we cannot make sense of what's going on and we're left waiting, we thank you for a reminder that you have not forgotten us, that you have a plan, that you are in control, that you are working. And so, Lord, we pray that we would not just see the words on the story, but believe them. We pray that you would help us to actually be confident, not in ourselves, but in you, when life doesn't make sense. Help us to have the certainty that Luke is intended to give, even when life is uncertain. We pray this in Jesus' name. Amen.
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1: Been a hard season. It's been a broken road. All the dreams I was dreaming, they went up in smoke. But I keep on believing there is a reason for this hard season. I've been brought down to my knees, but I'm too weak to pray. So God, I hope you can hear the words I can't say. Do you know what I'm needing? Are you still holding me in this hard season?

That was Matthew West for your Friday morning, his song Hard Season. And we've got an hour of music to just help you wake up by setting your heart and your mind on Jesus. Jamie McDonald is up next, and she focuses in on the character of who God is. But if you'll stick with us, we've got music from Stephen Curtis Chapman, Josiah Queen, as well as Chris Tomlin, right here on Pilgrim Radio, Strength for the Journey.

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My name's Sunny, and I love this perspective. Maybe something for you to meditate on today, particularly if you're in a season of suffering. This is from author Rebecca McLaughlin. She said, "Suffering is not an embarrassment to the Christian faith. It is the thread with which Christ's name is stitched into our lives." And isn't that the truth? I mean, suffering is the place that we really come to know him by name. It's a reminder, God is always at work and no season ever returns void. Well, we're back to the music. I've got Ben Fuller up next. Let's listen.

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1: There's a war going on for the souls of men, amen? 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That's what's happening in the text. That's what's happening in the world even today.
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1: Here's some truth for life from Alistair Begg's Daily Devotional. Hebrews 8, verse 12 says, I will be merciful toward their iniquities, and I will remember their sins no more. When we feel estranged from God, others, and even ourselves, we can often trace this sense of angst to a guilty conscience. Despite the passage of time, and despite all of our endeavors, somehow or another, we find ourselves unable to relieve ourselves of this heavy burden, this deepening sense of unworthiness. The Bible teaches that we are created with an innate sense of right and wrong, that we are moral beings, and that, so we understand when we violated God's moral demands. We may sear our consciences, but we cannot erase them. The Word of God, then, comes to our troubled consciences not to dishearten us, but to direct us to the Savior who can cleanse us from our sin and guilt. The Old Testament sacrificial system, while divinely prescribed by God, was meant only as a shadow and copy of the reality to come. Even with all the various ceremonies, washings, and external regulations, access to God was still restricted. Cleansing was only partial and temporary, and pardon was limited. Those sacrifices could only do so much. They could not take away the real barrier between God and humanity. Our sinful hearts, which need to be cleansed before we can enter the presence of a holy God. Here, though, is the good news of the gospel. Since no amount of external work can save, forgive, or cleanse a guilty conscience completely, God's promise to be merciful toward our iniquities and remember our sins no more through Jesus' atoning death is an absolutely mind-blowing, life-altering reality. It wasn't just the death of a man that paid for our sins. It was the death of the incarnate God. And so, there is hope for the individual who is haunted by remorse, who is driven by failure, who longs for a cleansing from sin that is full and complete. As the hymn writer puts it, not all the blood of beasts on Jewish altars slain could give the guilty conscience peace or wash away the stain. But Christ, the heavenly Lamb, takes all our sins away, a sacrifice of nobler name and richer blood than they. When you are prepared to admit that you have unrelieved, unmitigated guilt for which all your best efforts can provide no satisfaction, true peace awaits. There is a way to have your sins forgiven, the sins of yesterday, the sins of today, and all the sins of tomorrow. Is there something you need to bring to the cross and confess and ask forgiveness for? Do so now, and know with joy that He remembers your sins no more. From Alistair Begg's book, Truth for Life, Volume 2, on Pilgrim Radio.

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That was I Am They singing about the love. That was I Am They singing about the love of Jesus for your Friday morning. And coming up, we've got a great day planned for you. Starting at 8 a.m. Pacific, our morning and night classes. We're continuing in a series, Between Two Worlds. That's in the book of Revelation. And then at 9 a.m. Pacific, we offer the Bible Pure and Simple. And if you'll fast forward and stick with us all morning at 10 a.m. Pacific, we're in a series in the book of 2 Timothy called Guard the Truth. It's with Pastor Alistair Begg. That's during second period. Again, that's 10 a.m. Pacific. So three opportunities to get into God's word with us. We're Pilgrim Radio, your companion for the way.

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That was the voice of Jenny Owens with her song, My Need. And you heard it here at Pilgrim Radio. We're bringing you strength for the journey this morning. I've got an hour of music ahead with songs from Casting Crowns and Laura Story. But first, here's Cade Thompson. And I want to encourage you as you listen, remember, God is always with you, and you can always lean into the arms of Jesus.

That was Point of Grace for your Friday morning, and you heard it right here on Pilgrim Radio. My name's Sunny. And isn't it interesting how often our prayer life is so centered on our comfort, right? The things that we are wanting to improve our life right now. Well, I love this from Francis Chan. It's a great challenge for us. He said, comfort and convenience are not the goals of the Christian life. That's a word. So do with it what you will, but comfort and convenience are not our goal. Faithfulness and obedience are, right? Well, up next, here's Ryan Stevenson, and you're listening to The Pilgrim. Thanks for being with me this morning.

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60 Seconds in the Psalms from Psalm 26. O Lord, I love the habitation of your house and the place where your glory dwells. Do not sweep my soul away with sinners, nor my life with bloodthirsty men, in whose hands are evil devices, and whose right hands are full of bribes. But as for me, I shall walk in my integrity. 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My foot stands on level ground. In the assembly, I will bless the Lord. From Psalm 26, verses 8 to 12. 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

That was Wren Collective reminding us we are called to be salt and light. Well, listen, coming up at the top of the hour, 8 a.m. Pacific, we've got our morning and night classes. We're continuing in the series in the book of Revelation. Now, if you have not been with us, that's okay. Listen in anyways. God's word always has something for us. So you just might be surprised what he has for you today. Again, that's just ahead, 8 a.m. Pacific, right here in our morning and night classes on Pilgrim Radio.

God sent forth his Son to redeem those who were under the law, that we might receive the adoption. To those he has set free, they are free indeed. 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
1: Nathan Hornback pastors Livingstone's Church in Elko, Nevada, and today we continue his series Between Two Worlds, the Book of Revelation and the message, Who Can Stand? 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
2: Today we're looking in chapter 7, a little bit of review. Last week in chapter 6 we saw the scroll in the hand of God Almighty, containing the unfolding of the history of the world. That scroll was opened. The seals were broken. We saw the reality of the calamities of the world, the enemies of God being released into the world. We looked at these four horsemen, the spirit of Antichrist and famine and death and anger and war happening in the world. We looked at the reality of church persecution that is real. We talked about natural disasters and plagues, these things that just exist in the world we live in even now. And of course, what we were witnessing through all of those things was the truth that ever since the Lamb of God was installed on the throne of the universe, the four horsemen have been trying to dethrone him and destroy him and his people. There's a war going on for the souls of men, amen? As creation itself cries out for Jesus to come and to redeem the world, the forces that don't want Christ to return rise up against him in opposition. That's what's happening in the text. That's what's happening in the world even today. As we live in the world and we keep our eyes fixed on the King of Kings on the throne in heaven, we're trusting in his goodness and his mercy to carry us through. He's our only hope in salvation, right? We cannot look anywhere else in the world but to King Jesus, for in him is everything we need. Amen. As we look at that and we come in now to chapter 7, I did make a promise last week. I said before we jump into 7, we were going to look at the end of chapter 6 because there's a question that's asked there in verses 15 and 17. It's a question that chapter 7 actually answers. So if you guys would look in your Bibles, 15 through 17 of chapter 6, it says this: "Then the kings of the earth and the great ones and the generals and the rich and powerful and everyone, slave and free, hid themselves in the caves and among the rocks of the mountains, calling to the mountains and rocks, 'Fall on us, hide us from the face of him who is seated on the throne and from the wrath of the Lamb, for the great day of their wrath has come.'" And here's the question they're asking. In light of everything going on in the world, they're saying, who can stand? Who has hope in light of any of these things? As the seals are broken, and the forces of evil rise up against the coming of the Lamb of God, we see this picture, the people of the world hiding and crying out, who can save us? This question of who can rescue us? Where is our hope? And you know, guys, this is a fundamental question that really all of humanity is asking to some degree as we live life in this world, isn't it? I mean, to some degree, all of humanity is looking at the suffering in the world and even in our own lives. And in those moments where we truly do feel out of control, I mean, the cry of our hearts really is, who can save us, right? You know, we see the tribulation in the world and we turn on the news and we look in our own lives and we ask, maybe can kings and governments or a president save us? Well, the answer is no. Interestingly enough, if you look at chapter 6, verses 15 through 17, you see that they're actually among those that are hiding in the mountain caves. They're there too. They're in need too. They're asking the question, who can save us? But then maybe we say, well, what about wealth and riches? What about the super wealthy? Will they be saved? Can the money that we hoard for ourselves, can that save us from the calamities and the tribulation in the world around us? Can it save us from these four horsemen? And the answer is no, it can't. It's interesting, but when it really matters, it's one of the only times that our wealth is worthless. And by the way, if you look back in the verses, the wealthy are in the mountain too, aren't they? They're asking who can save us. By the way, side note, but this text right here, what we're talking about, is a powerful call, you guys, for radical generosity in the life of believers. Like, what we often think hoarding our wealth for ourselves is going to do for us is silly. It can't save us. It can't save your family. It can't save the world. Only Jesus can truly save us. And we see that happening. And so what we're called to do then as believers is to use our wealth as the powerful tool that it is, given to us by God, to advance, listen to me, his kingdom and his mission, in which there is real salvation. It's another sermon for another time, but I think it's powerful for us. But coming back, we may look at all the trouble in the world and we may go, well, what about our military? Can our military save us from these things? I mean, guys, we have an amazingly powerful military, don't we? Surely that can save us. But the answer is no. Primary reason, because the battle for souls isn't a battle against flesh and blood. There's no hope or salvation to be found in anything that we are, in anything that we have, or in anything that we could create for ourselves. We got to look somewhere else beyond ourselves. You know, one pastor I was reading, he said this. He said, consider what was told to us in the last verses of chapter 6. Everyone and everywhere that we might look for hope in this day of trouble and tribulation, he says, is huddled up, shaking in a cave in a mountain, going, oh my gosh, what are we going to do? They're crying out that even in this cave, that they're feeling exposed. And so they wonder, what it's telling us is they wonder that maybe if the mountain could collapse on them, or it's another way to say, maybe if they could just go deeper into the cave, maybe there they would be actually saved from what's going on around them. But they're not. Our hope for salvation must be placed in someone greater. And so the question is asked, well, who can stand then? Who will endure? Where is the hope? And the answer that God gives to that question is in chapter 7. And his answer to the question, follow me on this, is who can stand? We can. The people of God can stand. In fact, it's right there in the first four verses. Look in your Bibles at chapter 7, the first four verses. Like, you can see it there. The Lord, who has let loose these horses and this trouble into the world, he told the angels right there to hold back the pains and sufferings of all these things until his people could be sealed. So if you ask the question again at the end of chapter 6, who can stand, who can endure, where is their salvation? The answer is those who are saved are the ones who are sealed with the seal of the living God. Now, I need to be very clear with you. The seal of the living God does not mean that we are granted immortality or invincibility in the world or in this life. Guys, I know that we live in a superhero and video game culture, but the seal and salvation of God is not an immortality token that we're invincible. In fact, the scriptures do not teach us that believers in Christ will be saved from all suffering and pain and hardship in the world. It doesn't teach us that anywhere. And also, it's just not true, is it? I mean, look at the difficulty of your own life right now. Look at what's going on in your life, in your family, and with your friends, and your marriage, and with your kids, and at your job, and all these things. It just simply isn't true. The salvation then that we hope in is not an immortality token or an invincibility charm. It's not simply a temporary salvation from the broken world we live in now. Biblically speaking, the salvation that we hope in is the salvation of our souls, not just for the temporary, but the eternal place, the new heaven and the new earth in which we will live not just for 83 years on average, but where we will live for all of eternity. You see, the hope of the Christian is the cry of the Apostle Paul in Philippians chapter 1, verse 21, when he's sitting in prison, suffering for his faith, and he simply declares, "For me, to live is Christ, and to die is what? Gain." It's this, take this world, but give me Jesus. You see, to be sealed by God, church, is to rejoice that come what may, everlasting life with God is ahead of us, purchased for us by the blood of the Lamb. This is our hope. This is why the original readers in this text would have read chapter 7 and just celebrated. Not because they got an invincibility token. Their family and church members were being fed to lions and persecuted all around them. Their hope was not just in the right now. They were hoping in the eternal hope of the living God. And they took so much joy and comfort in this. And look, because I love you and I want to be a faithful pastor, I have to tell you something, that unless your faith is in Jesus Christ, you don't get this hope. Like, you have no hope unless your trust is in Jesus. Listen to me, because of sin and wickedness and evil in this world, suffering and destruction of the body and suffering and destruction of the soul is what is coming for those in the world who are not marked by the blood of the Lamb through faith. Plainly put, if you're not sealed by the Spirit of God, you have nothing. There is no hope. Jesus said, before all these things are unleashed into the world, I will seal and I will save my people. And so as we look at chapter 7, guys, in a very real way, I want you to see chapter 7 is actually taking place before chapter 6. In the first three verses, we see that. Remember this, Revelation was never meant to be a chronological timeline of events, but instead a series of visions showing us what is to come, and ultimately what the end of it all looks like for the people of God. Chapter 7 is taking place before chapter 6. Now, Revelation chapter 7 itself is a two-part vision, and it's actually one of the most powerful things we could truly see as we live in and endure the brokenness of this world. It's one of my favorite chapters in the whole book. But even though it's in two parts, this two-part vision, and the two parts are happening in two different places at two different times, it really does belong together right here in the same chapter. Like, the vision of chapter 7 is right here, and it's right here on purpose, because it is meant to give us hope and to show us the salvation of God for his children in the world, regardless of what happens in the world. Okay? Even as this great tribulation is unleashed into the world through these seven seals and the four horsemen, and what we're going to talk about later, these trumpets and these bowls of judgment that are poured out into the earth, the salvation of God is here for us now, regardless of all that's to come. And this is what chapter 7 shows us. It shows us the true end of it all for the people of God. And what John sees is amazing, and I'm doing it again. I'm getting ahead of myself. I really want to get to good news. Let's back up. Let's do part one of the vision, okay? I want you to notice as we read that once God gave the command to hold back these things in the world until his children were sealed, you'll notice right there in verse 5 that he immediately begins talking about the 144,000, all right? Now, listen. I cannot stress this enough. The 144,000, the number, is hugely symbolic, okay? Symbolic. The point is not to read that number and take it literal and start counting Christians in the world. We're not to be like 144,000. I hope I'm not 144,001. That's not the point. The number, as with most things in Revelation, is rich with symbolism. 144 is 12 times 12. The number 12 is loaded symbolically. 12 tribes of Israel, 12 apostles. I was reading, one pastor said, here's the deal. He said 144,000 is 12,000 squared times 10 cubed. That's 12 to the second power times 10 to the third power. In other words, it's a Hebrew way of saying a lot of people. A really, really big number. A numberless number, if you will. Okay? So don't worry, you don't have to worry about being 144,001. You're good. Now, a little bit of a nerd nugget that I have for you guys. I want to share a little bit of this journey with you as it pertains to the 144,000. Theologian G.K. Beale talks about this. I think it's amazing. Another theologian, Daryl Johnson, talks about it. It's amazing. But come on a little nerdy journey with me, if you will. Many people in the world today, they believe that the people being saved here, symbolized by this number, 144,000, many people believe that they're only ethnic Jewish people. But that isn't what John is saying here when he gives us the information. Okay, I want to share some insight with you. Although many people believe that the 144,000 mentioned are only Jewish people that are saved in the future at some point during this great tribulation that's happening in the world, even now, the text doesn't support that. Okay, Johnson points out a few things that are very key to understanding this. First, the way that John lists the 12 tribes of Israel in verses 5 through 8 right there, it is different from every other time they're listed in the Old Testament. It's different from every other time. Now look, in this day and age in particular, guys, genealogies were very important. Okay, to mess with them was to mess with history itself. Therefore, the changes that John makes when he writes this here are significant. Here's what he does. He first rearranges the traditional order of the genealogy, and then he removes a name and replaces it with another name. I want to show you this. He starts in this genealogy with Judah, when every other genealogy begins with Reuben, Jacob's firstborn son. The change that John makes here is intentional. He makes the change because it's from Judah that the Messiah, the Lord Jesus, would be born. Okay, stay with me. Then he leaves out the tribe of Dan in verse 6, where we got leaders like Samson from the tribe of Dan, and he adds Manasseh, who was one of Joseph's sons. I want you to see this. John is making a theological statement here. He is announcing that something significant has happened with the coming of the Messiah, the Lord Jesus, that actually changes the nature of Israel. He's telling us God's chosen people has been expanded now. And let me tell you, that's really good news for you and me. Really good news for you and me. I want to read you what Johnson wrote. He said, the purpose of Israel is now being realized. Israel was called and chosen not for Israel's sake alone, but for the sake of all peoples, all tongues, and all ethnicities. Now the Messiah has come. And listen what he did. He, as the heavenly choir sang in chapter 5, verse 9, purchased for God with his own blood men and women from every tribe. The 144,000 then is a hugely symbolic number representing the complete number of God's people now made up of Jews and Gentiles. This is good news for the entire world. God announces here that through all the hardship that is coming into the world, as wickedness and evil push back against the coming of the Lamb, God is announcing that his people are sealed by the blood of the Lamb and have hope and salvation no matter what may come. And let me tell you something, that is our everything. That's our hope. It's not in governments, it's not in wealth, it's not in self. Our hope is in the Lamb of God who has sealed us. And so let's talk practically. What does it mean to be sealed? Well, we see that the seal of God does two things for his children, for his servants, for us. The first thing it does is it protects us from the ultimate consequences of the seven seals being broken and the seven trumpets and the seven bowls of judgment that are yet to be poured out into the world in coming chapters. It seals us from the ultimate consequences of these things. To be sealed by God guarantees that as servants of God go through all these things with and in the world, that we're going to make it. We're not going to be ultimately destroyed or annihilated. We are going to stand firm and endure. That's exactly what's happened in the world even now for 2,000 years. The sealed people of God have stood. We're standing now. I mean, consider this. Throughout the ages, these things, since these things, chapter 6, was released into the world, the church of God, the people of God, those who have been sealed by the Spirit of God, have endured in the world, and they will continue to endure. I want you guys to see that regardless of the enemy's attack on the people of God, he has not won. Like, in the face of the disasters of this tribulation that was unleashed in the world, and even as it wreaks havoc in the world today, the people of God still stand. Can I say this? Here you are now, standing. Travel through history with me. There has been no suffering, no plague, no persecution, no attack, no uprising, no antichrist spirit influence leader or ruler that has ever been able to or will ever be able to extinguish the church of the living God. Amen? Here we stand. Here we stand. Even as we look at the second part of Revelation 7, there we stand. Let's look at that second part. What does John see? He sees God seal and save a people. Then he looks and he sees a whole new vision. He sees the sealed people of God now passed on from this world, and he sees them gathered around the throne of God. And I want you to listen to what he says about them. Check this out. When John first sees this multi-ethnic, diverse group of people from every nation and tribe and tongue gathered around the throne, worshiping the Lamb of God, he has this conversation with this elder who walks up to him and asks who they are. And I love it. It's a very human interaction. Look at verse 13 through 17 with me. It says, "Then one of the elders addressed me," this is John, "saying, 'Who are these clothed in white robes, and from where have they come?' I said to him, 'Sir, you know.' And he said to me, 'Listen, these are the ones coming out of the great tribulation. They have washed their robes and made them white in the blood of the Lamb.' Therefore, whenever you read the word therefore, you should ask why the word therefore, what it's there for. Okay? That's Sunday School 101. Whenever you read therefore, ask what therefore is there for. He says, "They have washed their robes and made them white in the blood of the Lamb. Therefore," that therefore is therefore because he's trying to tell us their salvation was not in anything in the world. The salvation was in the Lamb of God. "Therefore," look what he says, "even though they're gone from this world, therefore, they are before the throne of God and they serve him day and night in his temple. And he who sits on the throne will shelter them with his presence." And then I want you to see what the salvation of the Lamb of God really means. It means everything that they endured and dealt with in this world is no longer a thing. I love this. He says, not only are they sheltered with the presence of God, he says, "They shall hunger no more, neither thirst anymore. The sun shall not strike them or any scorching heat. For the Lamb of God in the midst of the throne will be their shepherd, and he will guide them to springs of living water." And then look at this. Man, thinking about the suffering in many of your lives, I'm thinking about all of the tears that we've cried. I'm thinking about the people reading this letter in the first century and all the tears they've cried and all the broken hearts and all the loss. What it must have been like for them to read this next line. They're not going to hunger. They're not going to thirst. They're not going to have any needs. I'm going to lead them to springs of living water. Death is going to be gone. And then look what he says right at the end. "And God will wipe away every tear from their eyes. See, family, this is the end of the tribulation and trial in the world for the people of God. This is a real salvation. God has sealed all his children before this began. And now, come what may, life or death, we will stand in the salvation of our God forever. You see, the Christian hope is so much more than just a hope in the here and now. The Christian hope is a hope that carries us not only through life in the here and now, but it's a hope for all of eternity. Family, it's the realization and belief to know that what is coming on the other side of this valley of the shadow of death we walk through in this life, what's coming on the other side of this valley is a life made completely brand new. A life where there is no hunger, disease, thirst, famine, deceit, murder, heartbreak, betrayal, anything. What's coming is a life where the writers of Revelation chapter 6 themselves are gone forever. A life where every heartbreak, where all the pains of this world and in our lives, where everything sad is wiped away in the face of Jesus. What's coming for the people of God is a life where every tear is wiped away. That's what's coming for every one of us who are sealed by the Spirit of the living God. And you know what we do with that information? We proclaim the goodness of Jesus into this broken world until he comes again, amen? We look at every tear and every heartbreak, and we sit and we cry and we feel the pain of the world with them, and then we say, this isn't the end. Maybe that's what you need to hear. If your faith and trust is in Jesus Christ, let me give you some good news. This is the closest to hell you're ever gonna get. By the way, did you notice what all of God's people sealed and saved are doing around the throne? I think this is so beautiful. John doesn't just say that he sees them all standing there. He actually tells us what they're doing. They're doing the same thing they were doing before they died. They're singing songs of praise and worship to God. Do you guys see it? Like in the midst of the tribulation, they're singing praise and worship to the King on the throne. They're declaring his goodness. Even though the reality of suffering in the world was real and is real, they stood firm in their faith and trust in the Lamb of God. And by the way, that's actually the second thing that it means to be sealed by the living God. The second thing that the seal of God does for us is it strengthens our faith and it protects us as the children of God from responding to the horrors of all of these things and all of these judgments with unbelief. It protects us from the danger of unbelief. And man, I don't know about you guys, but I've been through things in my life where it's been really tempting to not believe. Have you? Have you ever experienced the pain and suffering of this world in a way that makes you question everything you think you know and believe? I have. Where the fear and the anxiety and the doubt just makes you sick to your stomach and you're laying in your bed and you've experienced the loss or the heartbreak of death or disease, and you're laying there and you find yourself in a war for even faith itself. Have you ever been there? Wondering where God is and what's going on and how long this could possibly last. And is this really what life is now? And how could you let this happen? Have you ever been in a war for faith itself? You see, to be sealed by the Spirit of God is to rejoice that regardless of what we go through in this life, that the Spirit of the living God will actually protect us from unbelief. He will meet us in those moments. He will show up to our hearts and souls in a way that restores us and turns our eyes back to the King on the throne. You know, maybe we know what it's like to sit in the brokenness and the question, struggling for faith. But have you also ever felt the moments where you thought all was lost and then you can't really explain what happens, but God showed up to you? And all of a sudden you had a peace that you didn't know you could have. A peace that felt like it was beyond understanding. That's the Spirit of the living God in you. protecting you, causing you to endure, giving you strength. That's what it means to be sealed. Make no mistake about it. Like, things aren't getting any better in the world. Like, look, these trials and tribulations and these riders, they're already in the world now. But make no mistake, things are going to get progressively worse as time goes on. The closer that we get to Jesus Christ returning to make everything new, the more that wickedness and evil is going to rise up against it. Just know it. Just expect it. Listen, the people of God and the kingdom of God and the gospel of our God has not slowed down in the world since the beginning. And that's in part why neither has the enemy. Because as they rise up, so does the church. As they proclaim death and darkness and disease and all of it, the church shows up and proclaims life and light and healing in Jesus' name. We're not slowing down. So no matter what the riders bring, we rise up and we push it back with the grace of God and proclamation of the gospel. So no, when they rise up, so will we, and the war is going to escalate, family. As the gospel continues to go out, the devil and his demons will rise up against it. So expect the trouble. Expect resistance. Listen to me. Expect spiritual attack on your mind, on your family, on your marriage, in your kids. Expect it. Remember, everything that God has built in your life, the devil is actively trying to destroy, and he will use any means necessary to do it. He will fill your mind with doubt and fear. He'll bring suffering. There'll be loss. There'll be pain. Your marriage will struggle. Your kids will go crazy. You'll be wondering, like, what is going on? I feel completely out of control. Let me tell you what's going on. The devil hates you. He doesn't want you or your family to have your eyes on the king. So expect it. And let me tell you something. I've said this 1,000 times. We're a broken record at Living Stones on this one. But know this, one of the primary tactics the devil will use against you is isolation. He will get you to cease gathering with the family of God. He will ensure that you don't get to look at Revelation 7 and have hope in it. So watch, be careful, pay attention. Let me tell you guys something. The kingdom of darkness and the devil is not okay that out in the middle of the desert in Elko, Nevada, 700 people gather every week to praise the Lamb of God who sits on the throne. But we aren't going to stop, are we? We're never going to stop. So neither's he. Neither's he. Worship and trust got them to the throne of God. It carried them through. And listen, worship and trust is what's going to carry you through too. It's what's going to carry me. Ask, where in life are you struggling with worship and trust? Where are you struggling with it? Ask, are the circumstances around you causing you to doubt? Ask the question, what do you need to surrender to God? Is it your marriage? Is it your parenting? Is it your kids? Is it your job? What is it? What are you white knuckling that you need to open before the Lord? Worship and trust got them through, and worship and trust will get you through. I'm almost done. There's a powerful quote from Eugene Peterson that I want to share with you guys as he was reading this chapter and looked and saw the singing people of God around the throne of God in the midst of everything. And he said this quote that just talks about the beauty and the power of being together as the people of God, praising God. I'll put it on the screen for you. It's kind of long, but it's awesome. He said, "These people are not only secure, they are exuberant. This is a curious but wholly biblical phenomenon. The most frightening representations of evil, Revelation 6, are set alongside extravagant praise, Revelation 7. He said, Christians sing. They sing in the desert. They sing in the night. They sing in prison. They sing in the storm. Any evil, no matter how fearsome, is exposed as weak and pedantic before such songs of praise. worship and trust going to get us through? As we live in this world and we await the world to come, as we experience and war against the writers of chapter 6, our salvation is found alone in the Lamb of God who sits on the throne. Amen? We can look nowhere else. We worship him, we serve him, we proclaim his gospel of grace throughout the world without ceasing. And when we encounter the forces of darkness, we war against it, right? We preach the truth of the gospel in the face of the white horse and that spirit of Antichrist. We tell people who Jesus really is and that there's no sinner outside the saving grace of God. Amen? We war against the red horse by being humble and repenting of sin and not allowing the devil to get a foothold in our lives. And we do it knowing that the warring and the killing that that rider brings into the world starts in the human heart itself. We make war against the black horse that brings famine and thirst into the world. We make war against that one by being radically generous and serving those in need in the world around us. We use what God has given us as the tool it is to bless others. And family, we make war against the pale horse, the horse of death, by proclaiming the good news and the gospel of a Savior who was dead, but who is alive forevermore. We boldly announce that anyone who calls on the name of the Lord will be saved. And the victory that Christ secured in his life, death, and resurrection is shared with us through faith. This is what we're doing. And family, all the while as we journey together, we sing the praises of our God. We worship, we love, we trust. We have been sealed by the Spirit of God, and no one can take us away from Jesus Christ. We are safe in his hand. And so, church, come what may in this broken world, whether life or death, we will stand around the throne of God with our brothers and sisters throughout history, and we will worship and praise the Lamb of God who alone is our salvation. By God's grace and by worship and trust, may we endure for the glory of God. Amen.
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0: Hear the light of the world.

That was Matt Redman with 10,000 Reasons. Of course, that's 10,000 reasons to praise God. How many reasons can you find today? You know, we have got to count our blessings, because the reality is we more naturally start counting the things that are not going well. Today, shake it up a bit. Get focused on what God is doing in your life, on where He is working, on the many reasons that you have to praise Him. And I promise, if you look for it, that's what you'll find. 10,000 reasons or more. Well, I've got Jordan Feliz up next with Everything Good. And then at the top of the hour, 9 a.m. Pacific, the Bible Pure and Simple. You're on Pilgrim Radio. 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

0: 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The Bible is God's Word. 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
1: Judges chapter 2, verse 14. And the anger of the Lord was hot against Israel, so He delivered them into the hands of plunderers, who despoiled them, and He sold them into the hands of their enemies all around, so that they could no longer stand before their enemies. Wherever they went out, the hand of the Lord was against them for calamity, as the Lord had said, and as the Lord had sworn to them, and they were greatly distressed. Nevertheless, the Lord raised up judges who delivered them out of the hand of those who plundered them. Yet they would not listen to their judges, but they played the harlot with other gods and bowed down to them. They turned quickly from the way in which their fathers walked. In obeying the commands of the Lord, they did not do so. And when the Lord raised up judges for them, the Lord was with the judge and delivered them out of the hand of their enemies all the days of the judge. For the Lord was moved to pity by their groaning because of those who oppressed them and harassed them. And it came to pass when the judge was dead that they reverted and behaved more corruptly than their fathers by following other gods to serve them and bow down to them. They did not cease from their own doings, nor from their stubborn way. Then the anger of the Lord was hot against Israel, and He said, "Because this nation has transgressed my covenant which I commanded their fathers, and has not heeded my voice, I also will no longer drive out before them any of the nations which Joshua left when he died, so that through them I may test Israel, whether they will keep the ways of the Lord, to walk in them as their fathers kept them, or not." Therefore, the Lord left those nations without driving them out immediately, nor did He deliver them into the hand of Joshua. Judges chapter 3. Now these are the nations which the Lord left, that He might test Israel by them, that is, all who had not known any of the wars in Canaan. This was only so that the generations of the children of Israel might be taught to know war, at least those who had not formerly known it. Namely, five lords of the Philistines, all the Canaanites, the Sidonians, and the Hivites who dwelt in Mount Lebanon, from Mount Baal Hermon to the entrance of Hamath. And they were left, that He might test Israel by them, to know whether they would obey the commandments of the Lord, which He had commanded their fathers by the hand of Moses. Thus the children of Israel dwelt among the Canaanites, the Hittites, the Amorites, the Perizzites, the Hivites, and the Jebusites. And they took their daughters to be their wives, and gave their daughters to their sons, and they served their gods. So the children of Israel did evil in the sight of the Lord. They forgot the Lord their God and served the Baals and Asherahs. Therefore the anger of the Lord was hot against Israel, and He sold them into the hand of Cushan-Rishathaim, king of Mesopotamia. And the children of Israel served Cushan-Rishathaim 8 years. When the children of Israel cried out to the Lord raised up a deliverer for the children of Israel, who delivered them, Othniel, the son of Kenaz, Caleb's younger brother. The Spirit of the Lord came upon him, and he judged Israel. He went out to war, and the Lord delivered Cushan-Rishathaim, king of Mesopotamia, into his hand, and his hand prevailed over Cushan-Rishathaim. So the land had rest for 40 years. Then Othniel, the son of Kenaz, died. And the children of Israel did evil in the sight of the Lord. So the Lord strengthened Eglon, king of Moab, against Israel, because they had done evil in the sight of the Lord. Then he gathered to himself the people of Ammon and Amalek, went and defeated Israel, and took possession of the city of palms. So the children of Israel served Eglon, king of Moab, 18 years. But when the children of Israel cried out to the Lord raised up a deliverer for them, Ehud, the son of Gera, the Benjamite, a left-handed man. By him the children of Israel sent tribute to Eglon, king of Moab. Now Ehud made himself a dagger. It was double-edged and a cubit in length, and fastened it under his clothes on his right thigh. So he brought the tribute to Eglon, king of Moab. Now Eglon was a very fat man. And when he had finished presenting the tribute, he sent away the people who had carried the tribute. But he himself turned back from the stone images that were at Gilgal and said, I have a secret message for you, O king. He said, keep silence. And all who attended him went out from him. So Ehud came to him. Now he was sitting upstairs in his cool private chamber. Then Ehud said, I have a message from God for you. So he arose from his seat. Then Ehud reached with his left hand, took the dagger from his right thigh, and thrust it into his belly. Even the hilt went in after the blade, and the fat closed over the blade, for he did not draw the dagger out of his belly, and his entrails came out. Then Ehud went out through the porch and shut the doors of the upper room behind him and locked them. When he had gone out, Eglon's servants came to look, and to their surprise, the doors of the upper room were locked. So they said, he is probably attending to his needs in the cool chamber. So they waited till they were embarrassed, and still he had not opened the doors of the upper room. Therefore they took the key and opened them, and there was their master, fallen dead on the floor. But Ehud had escaped while they delayed, and passed beyond the stone images and escaped to Sirah. And it happened when he arrived that he blew the trumpet in the mountains of Ephraim, and the children of Israel went down with him from the mountains, and he led them. Then he said to them, follow me, for the Lord has delivered your enemies, the Moabites, into your hand. So they went down after him, seized the fords of the Jordan leading to Moab, and did not allow anyone to cross over. And at that time they killed about 10,000 men of Moab, all stout men of valor. Not a man escaped. So Moab was subdued that day under the hand of Israel, and the land had rest for 80 years. After him was Shamgar, the son of Anath, who killed 600 men of the Philistines with an ox goad, and he also delivered Israel. Judges chapter 4. When Ehud was dead, the children of Israel again did evil in the sight of the Lord. So the Lord sold them into the hand of Jabin, king of Canaan, who reigned in Hazor. The commander of his army was Sisera, who dwelt in Harosheth Hagoyim. And the children of Israel cried out to the Lord, for Jabin had 900 chariots of iron, and for 20 years he had harshly oppressed the children of Israel. Now Deborah, a prophetess, the wife of Lapidoth, was judging Israel at that time. And she would sit under the palm tree of Deborah between Ramah and Bethel in the mountains of Ephraim. And the children of Israel came up to her for judgment. Then she sent and called for Barak, the son of Abinoam, from Kadesh in Naphtali, and said to him, "Has not the Lord God of Israel commanded, 'Go and deploy troops at Mount Tabor, take with you 10,000 men of the sons of Naphtali and of the sons of Zebulun, and against you I will deploy Sisera, the commander of Jabin's army, with his chariots and his multitude at the river Kishon, and I will deliver him into your hand.' And Barak said to her, 'If you will go with me, then I will go. But if you will not go with me, I will not go.' So she said, 'I will surely go with you. Nevertheless, there will be no glory for you in the journey you are taking, for the Lord will sell Sisera into the hand of a woman.' Then Deborah arose and went with Barak to Kadesh. And Barak called Zebulun and Naphtali to Kadesh. He went up with 10,000 men under his command, and Deborah went up with him. Now Heber the Kenite, of the children of Hobab, the father-in-law of Moses, had separated himself from the Kenites and pitched his tent near the terebinth tree at Za'anaim, which is beside Kadesh. And they reported to Sisera that Barak, the son of Abinoam, had gone up to Mount Tabor. So Sisera gathered together all his chariots, 900 chariots of iron, and all the people who were with him from Harosheth Hagoyim to the river Kishon. Then Deborah said to Barak, 'Up, for this is the day in which the Lord has delivered Sisera into your hand. Has not the Lord gone out before you?' So Barak went down from Mount Tabor with 10,000 men following him, and the Lord routed Sisera and all his chariots and all his army with the edge of the sword before Barak. And Sisera alighted from his chariot and fled away on foot. But Barak pursued the chariots and the army as far as Harosheth Hagoyim, and all the army of Sisera fell by the edge of the sword. Not a man was left. However, Sisera had fled away on foot to the tent of Jael, the wife of Heber the Kenite. For there was peace between Jabin, king of Hazor, and the house of Heber the Kenite. And Jael went out to meet Sisera, and said to him, 'Turn aside, my lord, turn aside to me, do not fear.' And when he had turned aside with her into the tent, she covered him with a blanket. Then he said to her, 'Please, give me a little water to drink, for I am thirsty.' So she opened a jug of milk, gave him a drink, and covered him. And he said to her, 'Stand at the door of the tent, and if any man comes and inquires of you, and says, "Is there any man here?" you shall say, "No." Then Jael, Heber's wife, took a tent peg, and took a hammer in her hand, and went softly to him, and drove the peg into his temple, and it went down into the ground, for he was fast asleep and weary. So he died. And then, as Barak pursued Sisera, Jael came out to meet him and said to him, "Come, I will show you the man whom you seek." And when he went into her tent, there lay Sisera, dead, with the peg in his temple. So on that day God subdued Jabin, king of Canaan, in the presence of the children of Israel. And the hand of the children of Israel grew stronger and stronger against Jabin, king of Canaan, until they had destroyed Jabin, king of Canaan. Judges chapter 5. Then Deborah and Barak, the son of Abinoam, sang on that day, saying, When leaders lead in Israel, when the people willingly offer themselves, bless the Lord. Hear, O kings, give ear, O princes. I, even I, will sing to the Lord. I will sing praise to the Lord God of Israel. Lord, when you went out from Seir, when you marched from the field of Edom, the earth trembled, and the heavens poured. The clouds also poured water. The mountains gushed before the Lord, this Sinai before the Lord God of Israel. In the days of Shamgar, son of Anath, in the days of Jael, the highways were deserted, and the travelers walked along the byways. Village life ceased. It ceased in Israel, until I, Deborah, arose a mother in Israel. They chose new gods. Then there was war in the gates. Not a shield or spear was seen among 40,000 in Israel. My heart is with the rulers of Israel who offered themselves willingly with the people. Bless the Lord. Speak, you who ride on white donkeys, who sit in judges' attire, and who walk along the road, far from the noise of the archers, among the watering places. There they shall recount the righteous acts of the Lord, the righteous acts for his villagers in Israel. Then the people of the Lord shall go down to the gates. Awake, awake, Deborah. Awake, awake, sing a song. Arise, Barak, and lead your captives away, O son of Abinoam. Then the survivors came down, the people against the nobles. The Lord came down for me against the mighty. From Ephraim were those whose roots were in Amalek. After you, Benjamin, with your peoples. From Machir, rulers came down, and from Zebulun, those who bear the recruiter's staff. And the princes of Issachar were with Deborah. As Issachar, so was Barak, sent into the valley under his command. Among the divisions of Reuben, there were great resolves of heart. Why did you sit among the sheepfolds to hear the pipings for the flocks? The divisions of Reuben have great searchings of heart. Gilead stayed beyond the Jordan. And why did Dan remain on ships? Asher continued at the seashore and stayed by his inlets. Zebulun is a people who jeopardized their lives to the point of death. Naphtali also, on the heights of the battlefield. The kings came and fought. Then the kings of Canaan fought. In Tanakh, by the waters of Megiddo, they took no spoils of silver. They fought from the heavens. The stars from their courses fought against Sisera. The torrent of Kishon swept them away. That ancient torrent, the torrent of Kishon, O my soul, march on in strength. Then the horse's hooves pounded, the galloping of his steeds. Curse Miraz, said the angel of the Lord, curse its inhabitants bitterly, because they did not come to the help of the Lord, to the help of the Lord against the mighty. Most blessed among women is Jael, the wife of Heber the Kenite. Blessed is she among women in tents. He asked for water, she gave milk. She brought out cream in a lordly bowl. She stretched her hand to the tent peg, her right hand to the workman's hammer. She pounded Sisera. She pierced his head. She split and struck through his temple. At her feet he sank. He fell, he lay still. At her feet he sank, he fell. Where he sank, there he fell, dead. The mother of Sisera looked through the window and cried out through the lattice, why is his chariot so long in coming? Why tarries the clatter of his chariots? Her wisest ladies answered her. Yes, she answered herself. Are they not finding and dividing the spoil? To every man a girl or two? For Sisera, plunder of dyed garments, plunder of garments embroidered and dyed, 2 pieces of dyed embroidery for the neck of the looter? Thus, let all your enemies perish, O Lord, but let those who love him be like the sun when it comes out in full strength. So the land had rest for 40 years. Judges chapter 6. Then the children of Israel did evil in the sight of the Lord. So the Lord delivered them into the hand of Midian for 7 years. And the hand of Midian prevailed against Israel. Because of the Midianites, the children of Israel made for themselves the dens, the caves, and the strongholds which are in the mountains. So it was, whenever Israel had sown, Midianites would come up, also Amalekites, and the people of the east would come up against them. Then they would encamp against them and destroy the produce of the earth as far as Gaza, and leave no sustenance for Israel, neither sheep, nor ox, nor donkey. For they would come up with their livestock in their tents, coming in as numerous as locusts. Both they and their camels were without number, and they would enter the land to destroy it. So Israel was greatly impoverished because of the Midianites, and the children of Israel cried out to the Lord. And it came to pass, when the children of Israel cried out to the Lord because of the Midianites, that the Lord sent a prophet to the children of Israel, who said to them, Thus says the Lord God of Israel, I brought you up from Egypt, and brought you out of the house of bondage. And I delivered you out of the hand of the Egyptians, and out of the hand of all who oppressed you, and drove them out before you, and gave you their land. Also I said to you, I am the Lord your God. Do not fear the gods of the Amorites, in whose land you dwell, but you have not obeyed my voice. Now the angel of the Lord came and sat under the terebinth tree, which was in Ophrah, which belonged to Joash the Abiezrite, while his son Gideon threshed wheat in the winepress, in order to hide it from the Midianites. And the angel of the Lord appeared to him and said to him, The Lord is with you, you mighty man of valor. Gideon said to him, O my Lord, if the Lord is with us, why then has all this happened to us? And where are all his miracles, which our fathers told us about, saying, Did not the Lord bring us up from Egypt? But now the Lord has forsaken us and delivered us into the hands of the Midianites. Then the Lord turned to him and said, Go in this might of yours, and you shall save Israel from the hand of the Midianites. Have I not sent you? So he said to him, O my Lord, how can I save Israel? Indeed, my clan is the weakest in Manasseh, and I am the least in my father's house. And the Lord said to him, Surely I will be with you, and you shall defeat the Midianites as one man. Then he said to him, If now I have found favor in your sight, then show me a sign that it is you who talk with me. Do not depart from here, I pray, until I come to you and bring out my offering and set it before you. And he said, I will wait until you come back. So Gideon went in and prepared a young goat and unleavened bread from an ephah of flour. The meat he put in a basket, and he put the broth in a pot, and he brought them out to him under the terebinth tree and presented them. The angel of God said to him, Take the meat and the unleavened bread and lay them on this rock and pour out the broth. And he did so. Then the angel of the Lord put out the end of the staff that was in his hand and touched the meat and the unleavened bread. And fire rose out of the rock and consumed the meat and the unleavened bread. and the angel of the Lord departed out of his sight. Now Gideon perceived that he was the angel of the Lord. So Gideon said, "Alas, O Lord God, for I have seen the angel of the Lord face to face." Then the Lord said to him, "Peace be with you. Do not fear. You shall not die." So Gideon built an altar there to the Lord and called it, "The Lord is Peace." To this day, it is still in Ophrah of the Abiezrites. Now it came to pass the same night that the Lord said to him, "Take your father's young bull, the second bull of 7 years old, and tear down the altar of Baal that your father has, and cut down the wooden image that is beside it, and build an altar to the Lord your God on top of this rock in the proper arrangement, and take the second bull and offer a burnt sacrifice with the wood of the image which you shall cut down." So Gideon took 10 men from among his servants and did as the Lord had said to him. But because he feared his father's household and the men of the city too much to do it by day, he did it by night. And when the men of the city arose early in the morning, there was the altar of Baal torn down, and the wooden image that was beside it was cut down, and the second bull was being offered on the altar which had been built. So they said to one another, "Who has done this thing?" And when they had inquired and asked, they said, "Gideon, the son of Joash, has done this thing." Then the men of the city said to Joash, "Bring out your son that he may die, because he has torn down the altar of Baal, and because he has cut down the wooden image that was beside it." But Joash said to all who stood against him, "Would you plead for Baal? Would you save him? Let the one who would plead for him be put to death by morning. If he is a god, let him plead for himself, because his altar has been torn down." Therefore on that day he called him Jerubbaal, saying, "Let Baal plead against him, because he has torn down his altar." Then all the Midianites and Amalekites, the people of the east, gathered together, and they crossed over and encamped in the valley of Jezreel. But the Spirit of the Lord came upon Gideon. Then he blew the trumpet, and the Abiezrites gathered behind him. And he sent messengers throughout all Manasseh, who also gathered behind him. He also sent messengers to Asher, Zebulun, and Naphtali, and they came up to meet them. So Gideon said to God, "If you will save Israel by my hand, as you have said, look, I shall put a fleece of wool on the threshing floor. If there is dew on the fleece only, and it is dry on all the ground, then I shall know that you will save Israel by my hand, as you have said." And it was so. When he rose early the next morning and squeezed the fleece together, he wrung the dew out of the fleece, a bowl full of water. Then Gideon said to God, "Do not be angry with me, but let me speak just once more. Let me test, I pray, just once more with the fleece. Let it now be dry only on the fleece, but on all the ground let there be dew." And God did so that night. It was dry on the fleece only, but there was dew on all the ground. Judges chapter 7. Then Jerubbaal, that is Gideon, and all the people who were with him, rose early and encamped beside the well of Herod, so that the camp of the Midianites was on the north side of them, by the hill of Morah in the valley. And the Lord said to Gideon, "The people who are with you are too many for me to give the Midianites into your hands, lest Israel claim glory for itself against me, saying, 'My own hand has saved me.' Now therefore proclaim in the hearing of the people, saying, 'Whoever is fearful and afraid, let him turn and depart at once from Mount Gilead.' and 22,000 of the people returned, and 10,000 remained. But the Lord said to Gideon, "The people are still too many. Bring them down to the water, and I will test them for you there. Then it will be that of whom I say to you, 'This one shall go with you,' the same shall go with you, and of whomever I say to you, 'This one shall not go with you,' the same shall not go." So he brought the people down to the water. And the Lord said to Gideon, "Everyone who laps from the water with his tongue, as a dog laps, you shall set apart by himself. Likewise, everyone who gets down on his knees to drink." And the number of those who lapped, putting their hand to their mouth, was 300 men. But all the rest of the people got down on their knees to drink water. Then the Lord said to Gideon, "By the 300 men who lapped, I will save you, and deliver the Midianites into your hand. Let all the other people go, every man to his place." So the people took provisions and their trumpets in their hands, and he sent away all the rest of Israel, every man to his tent, and retained those 300 men. Now the camp of Midian was below him in the valley. It happened on the same night that the Lord said to him, "Arise, go down against the camp, for I have delivered it into your hand. But if you are afraid to go down, go down to the camp with Purah, your servant, and you shall hear what they say. And afterward, your hands shall be strengthened to go down against the camp." Then he went down with Purah, his servant, to the outpost of the armed men who were in the camp. Now the Midianites and Amalekites, all the people of the east, were lying in the valley as numerous as locusts, and their camels were without number as the sand by the seashore in multitude. And when Gideon had come, there was a man telling a dream to his companion. He said, "I have had a dream. To my surprise, a loaf of barley bread tumbled into the camp of Midian. It came to a tent and struck it so that it fell and overturned, and the tent collapsed." Then his companion answered and said, "This is nothing else but the sword of Gideon, the son of Joash, a man of Israel. Into his hand God has delivered Midian and the whole camp." And so it was, when Gideon heard the telling of the dream and its interpretation, that he worshipped. He returned to the camp of Israel and said, "Arise, for the Lord has delivered the camp of Midian into your hand." Then he divided the 300 men into three companies, and he put a trumpet into every man's hand with empty pitchers and torches inside the pitchers. And he said to them, "Look at me and do likewise. Watch, and when I come to the edge of the camp, you shall do as I do. When I blow the trumpet, I and all who are with me, then you also blow the trumpets on every side of the whole camp and say, 'The sword of the Lord and of Gideon.'" So Gideon and the 100 men who were with him came to the outpost of the camp at the beginning of the middle watch, just as they had posted the watch. And they blew the trumpets and broke the pitchers that were in their hands. Then the three companies blew the trumpets and broke the pitchers. They held the torches in their left hands and the trumpets in their right hands for blowing, and they cried, "The sword of the Lord and of Gideon." And every man stood in his place all around the camp. And the whole army ran and cried out and fled. When the 300 blew the trumpets, the Lord set every man's sword against his companion throughout the whole camp, and the army fled to Beth Acacia, toward Zerara, as far as the border of Abel Mahola by Tabith. And the men of Israel gathered together from Naphtali, Asher, and all Manasseh, and pursued the Midianites. Then Gideon sent messengers throughout all the mountains of Ephraim, saying, "Come down against the Midianites, and seize from them the watering places as far as Bethbara and the Jordan." Then all the men of Ephraim gathered together and seized the watering places as far as Bethbara and the Jordan. And they captured two princes of the Midianites, Oreb and Zeb. They killed Oreb at the rock of Oreb, and Zeb they killed at the winepress of Zeb. They pursued Midian and brought the heads of Oreb and Zeb to Gideon on the other side of the Jordan. Judges chapter 8. Now the men of Ephraim said to him, "Why have you done this to us by not calling us when you went to fight with the Midianites?" And they reprimanded him sharply. So he said to them, "What have I done now in comparison with you? Is not the gleaning of the grapes of Ephraim better than the vintage of Abiezer? God has delivered into your hands the princes of Midian, Oreb and Zeb. And what was I able to do in comparison with you?" Then their anger toward him subsided when he said that. When Gideon came to the Jordan, he and the 300 men who were with him crossed over, exhausted, but still in pursuit. Then he said to the men of Succoth, "Please, give loaves of bread to the people who follow me, for they are exhausted, and I am pursuing Zeba and Zalmunna, kings of Midian." And the leaders of Succoth said, "Are the hands of Zeba and Zalmunna now in your hand, that we should give bread to your army?" So Gideon said, "For this cause, when the Lord has delivered Zeba and Zalmunna into my hand, then I will tear your flesh with the thorns of the wilderness and with briars." Then he went up from there to Penuel and spoke to them in the same way, and the men of Penuel answered him as the men of Succoth had answered. So he also spoke to the men of Penuel, saying, "When I come back in peace, I will tear down this tower." Now Zeba and Zalmunna were at Karkur, and their armies with them, about 15,000, all who were left of all the army of the people of the east. For 120,000 men who drew the sword had fallen. Then Gideon went up by the road of those who dwell in tents on the east of Nobah and Jogbeha, and he attacked the army while the camp felt secure. When Zeba and Zalmunna fled, he pursued them, and he took the two kings of Midian, Zeba and Zalmunna, and routed the whole army. Then Gideon the son of Joash returned from battle, from the ascent of Heres, and he caught a young man of the men of Succoth and interrogated him, and he wrote down for him the leaders of Succoth and its elders, 77 men. Then he came to the men of Succoth and said, "Here are Zeba and Zalmunna, about whom you ridiculed me, saying, 'Are the hands of Zeba and Zalmunna now in your hand, that we should give bread to your weary men?'" And he took the elders of the city, and thorns of the wilderness and briars, and with them he taught the men of Succoth. Then he tore down the tower of Penuel and killed the men of the city. And he said to Zeba and Zalmunna, "What kind of men were they whom you killed at Tabor?" So they answered, "As you are, so were they. Each one resembled the son of a king." Then he said, "They were my brothers, the sons of my mother. As the Lord lives, if you had let them live, I would not kill you." And he said to Jether, his firstborn, "Rise, kill them." But the youth would not draw his sword, for he was afraid, because he was still a youth. So Zeba and Zalmunna said, "Rise yourself and kill us, for as a man is, so is his strength." So Gideon arose and killed Zeba and Zalmunna, and took the crescent ornaments that were on their camels' necks. Then the men of Israel said to Gideon, "Rule over us, both you and your son, and your grandson also, for you have delivered us from the hand of Midian." But Gideon said to them, "I will not rule over you, nor shall my son rule over you. The Lord shall rule over you." Then Gideon said to them, "I would like to make a request of you, that each of you would give me the earrings from his plunder." For they had golden earrings, because they were Ishmaelites. So they answered, "We will gladly give them." And they spread out a garment, and each man threw into it the earrings from his plunder. Now the weight of the gold earrings that he requested was 1,700 shekels of gold, besides the crescent ornaments, pendants, and purple robes which were on the kings of Midian, and besides the chains that were around their camels' necks. Then Gideon made it into an ephod and set it up in his city, Ophrah. And all Israel played the harlot with it there. It became a snare to Gideon and to his house. Thus Midian was subdued before the children of Israel, so that they lifted their heads no more. And the country was quiet for 40 years in the days of Gideon. Then Jerubbaal, the son of Joash, went and dwelt in his own house. Gideon had 70 sons who were his own offspring, for he had many wives. And his concubine, who was in Shechem, also bore him a son, whose name he called Abimelech. Now Gideon, the son of Joash, died at a good old age, and was buried in the tomb of Joash his father in Ophrah of the Abiezrites. So it was, as soon as Gideon was dead, that the children of Israel again played the harlot with the Baals, and made Baal-berith their god. Thus the children of Israel did not remember the Lord their God, who had delivered them from the hands of all their enemies on every side, nor did they show kindness to the house of Jerubbaal, Gideon, in accordance with the good he had done for Israel. Judges chapter 9. Then Abimelech, the son of Jerubbaal, went to Shechem, to his mother's brothers, and spoke with them and with all the family of the house of his mother's father, saying, "Please speak in the hearing of all the men of Shechem, which is better for you, that all 70 of the sons of Jerubbaal reign over you, or that one reign over you? Remember that I am your own flesh and bone." And his mother's brothers spoke all these words concerning him in the hearing of all the men of Shechem, and their heart was inclined to follow Abimelech, for they said, "He is our brother." So they gave him 70 shekels of silver from the temple of Baal-berith, with which Abimelech hired worthless and reckless men, and they followed him. Then he went to his father's house at Ophrah and killed his brothers, the 70 sons of Jerubbaal, on one stone. But Jotham, the youngest son of Jerubbaal, was left, because he hid himself. And all the men of Shechem gathered together, all of Beth-Millo, and they went and made Abimelech king beside the terebinth tree at the pillar that was in Shechem. Now when they told Jotham, he went and stood on top of Mount Gerizim and lifted his voice and cried out. And he said to them, "Listen to me, you men of Shechem, that God may listen to you. The trees once went forth to anoint a king over them. And they said to the olive tree, 'Reign over us.' But the olive tree said to them, 'Should I cease giving my oil, with which they honor God and men?' and go to sway over trees? Then the tree said to the fig tree, You come and reign over us. But the fig tree said to them, Should I cease my sweet

and devour the cedars of Lebanon. Now, therefore, if you have acted in truth and sincerity in making Abimelech king, and if you have dealt well with Jerubbaal and his house, and have done to him as he deserves, for my father fought for you, risked his life, and delivered you out of the hand of Midian, but you have risen up against my father's house this day, and killed his 70 sons on one stone, and made Abimelech, the son of his female servant, king over the men of Shechem, because he is your brother? If then you have acted in truth and sincerity with Jerubbaal and with his house this day, then rejoice in Abimelech, and let him also rejoice in you. But if not, let fire come from Abimelech and devour the men of Shechem and Bethmillo, and let fire come from the men of Shechem and from Bethmillo and devour Abimelech. And Jotham ran away and fled, and he went to Beer and dwelt there for fear of Abimelech his brother. After Abimelech had reigned over Israel 3 years, God sent a spirit of ill will between Abimelech and the men of Shechem, and the men of Shechem dealt treacherously with Abimelech, that the crime done to the 70 sons of Jerubbaal might be settled, and their blood be laid on Abimelech their brother, who killed them, and on the men of Shechem, who aided him in the killing of his brothers. And the men of Shechem set men in ambush against him on the tops of the mountains, and they robbed all who passed by them along that way. And it was told Abimelech. Now Gaal, the son of Ebed, came with his brothers and went over to Shechem. And the men of Shechem put their confidence in him. So they went out into the fields and gathered grapes from their vineyards and trod them and made merry. And they went into the house of their god and ate and drank and cursed Abimelech. Then Gaal, the son of Ebed, said, "Who is Abimelech, and who is Shechem, that we should serve him? Is he not the son of Jerubbaal, and is not Zebul his officer? Serve the men of Hamor, the father of Shechem, but why should we serve him? If only this people were under my authority, then I would remove Abimelech." So he said to Abimelech, "Increase your army and come out." When Zebul, the ruler of the city, heard the words of Gaal, the son of Ebed, his anger was aroused, and he sent messengers to Abimelech secretly, saying, "Take note, Gaal, the son of Ebed, and his brothers have come to Shechem, and here they are fortifying the city against you. Now therefore get up by night, you and the people who are with you, and lie in wait in the field. And it shall be, as soon as the sun is up in the morning, that you shall rise early and rush upon the city. And when he and the people who are with him come out against you, you may then do to them as you find opportunity." So Abimelech and all the people who were with him rose by night and lay in wait against Shechem in four companies. When Gaal, the son of Ebed, went out and stood in the entrance to the city gate, Abimelech and the people who were with him rose from lying in wait. And when Gaal saw the people, he said to Zebul, "Look, people are coming down from the tops of the mountains." But Zebul said to him, "You see the shadows of the mountains as if they were men." So Gaal spoke again and said, "See, people are coming down from the center of the land, and another company is coming from the diviner's terebinth tree." Then Zebul said to him, "Where indeed is your mouth now, with which you said, 'Who is Abimelech, that we should serve him? Are not these the people whom you despised? Go out, if you will, and fight with them now.'" So Gaal went out, leading the men of Shechem, and fought with Abimelech. And Abimelech chased him, and he fled from him, and many fell wounded to the very end.

0: entrance of the gate. Then Abimelech dwelt at Arumah, and Zebul drove out Gaal and his brothers, so that they would not dwell in Shechem. And it came about on the next day that the people went out into the field, and they told Abimelech. So he took his people, divided them into three companies, and lay in wait in the field. And he looked, and there were the people coming out of the city, and he rose against them and attacked them. Then Abimelech and the company that was with him rushed forward and stood at the entrance of the gate of the city. And the other two companies rushed upon all who were in the fields and killed them. So Abimelech fought against the city all that day. He took the city and killed the people who were in it. And he demolished the city and sowed it with salt. Now when all the men of the tower of Shechem had heard that, they entered the stronghold of the temple of the god Berith. And it was told Abimelech that all the men of the tower of Shechem were gathered together. Then Abimelech went up to Mount Zalmon, he and all the people who were with him. And Abimelech took an axe in his hand and cut down a bough from the trees and took it and laid it on his shoulder. Then he said to the people who were with him, "What you have seen me do, make haste and do as I have done." So each of the people likewise cut down his own bough and followed Abimelech, put them against the stronghold, and set the stronghold on fire above them, so that all the people of the tower of Shechem died, about 1,000 men and women. Then Abimelech went to Thebes, and encamped against Thebes and took it. But there was a strong tower in the city, and all the men and women, all the people of the city, fled there, and shut themselves in. And they went up to the top of the tower. So Abimelech came as far as the tower and fought against it. And he drew near the door of the tower to burn it with fire. But a certain woman dropped an upper millstone on Abimelech's head and crushed his skull. Then he called quickly to the young man, his armor-bearer, and said to him, "Draw your sword and kill me, lest men say of me, 'A woman killed him.'" So his young man thrust him through, and he died. And when the men of Israel saw that Abimelech was dead, they departed, every man to his place. Thus God repaid the wickedness of Abimelech, which he had done to his father, by killing his 70 brothers, and all the evil of the men of Shechem, God returned on their own heads, and on them came the curse of Jotham, the son of Jerubbaal. Judges chapter 10. After Abimelech, there arose to save Israel Tola, the son of Puah, the son of Dodo, a man of Issachar. And he dwelt in Shamir in the mountains of Ephraim. He judged Israel 23 years, and he died and was buried in Shamir. After him arose Jair, a Gileadite, and he judged Israel 22 years. Now he had 30 sons who rode on 30 donkeys. They also had 30 towns, which are called Havoth-Jair to this day, which are in the land of Gilead. And Jair died and was buried in Canaan. Then the children of Israel again did evil in the sight of the Lord, and served the Baals and the Ashtoreths, the gods of Syria, the gods of Sidon, the gods of Moab, the gods of the people of Ammon, and the gods of the Philistines. And they forsook the Lord and did not serve him. So the anger of the Lord was hot against Israel, and he sold them into the hands of the Philistines and into the hands of the people of Ammon. From that year they harassed and oppressed the children of Israel for 18 years. All the children of Israel who were on the other side of the Jordan in the land of the Amorites in Gilead. Moreover, the people of Ammon crossed over the Jordan to fight against Judah also, against Benjamin, and against the house of Ephraim, so that Israel was severely distressed. And the children of Israel cried out to the Lord, saying, "We have sinned against you, because we have forsaken our God and served the Baals." So the Lord said to the children of Israel, "Did I not deliver you from the Egyptians and from the Amorites and from the people of Ammon and from the Philistines, also the Sidonians and Amalekites and Moabites oppressed you, and you cried out to me, and I delivered you from their hand? Yet you have forsaken me and served other gods. Therefore, I will deliver you no more. Go and cry out to the gods which you have chosen. Let them deliver you in your time of distress." And the children of Israel said to the Lord, "We have sinned. Do to us whatever seems best to you. Only deliver us this day, we pray." So they put away the foreign gods from among them and served the Lord, and his soul could no longer endure the misery of Israel. Then the people of Ammon gathered together and encamped in Gilead, and the children of Israel assembled together and encamped in Mizpah. And the people, the leaders of Gilead, said to one another, "Who is the man who will begin the fight against the people of Ammon? He shall be head over all the inhabitants of Gilead." Judges chapter 11. Now Jephthah, the Gileadite, was a mighty man of valor, but he was the son of a harlot. And Gilead begot Jephthah. Gilead's wife bore sons, and when his wife's sons grew up, they drove Jephthah out and said to him, "You shall have no inheritance in our father's house, for you are the son of another woman." Then Jephthah fled from his brothers and dwelt in the land of Tob. And worthless men banded together with Jephthah and went out raiding with him. It came to pass after a time that the people of Ammon made war against Israel. And so it was, when the people of Ammon made war against Israel, that the elders of Gilead went to get Jephthah from the land of Tob. Then they said to Jephthah, "Come, and be our commander, that we may fight against the people of Ammon." So Jephthah said to the elders of Gilead, "Did you not hate me and expel me from my father's house? Why have you come to me now when you are in distress?"
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1: Alistair Begg is an author and Bible teacher in Chagrin Falls, Ohio, and today we continue his series, Guard the Truth, a study in 2 Timothy and the message, Death and Dying. 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
2: I invite you to turn with me to 2 Timothy and to chapter 4, and we'll read from verse 6, 2 Timothy 4 and verse 6. For I am already being poured out as a drink offering, and the time of my departure has come. I have fought the good fight, I have finished the race, I have kept the faith. Henceforth there is laid up for me the crown of righteousness, which the Lord, the righteous judge, will award to me on that day, and not only to me, but also to all who have loved his appearing. Do your best to come to me soon, for Demas, in love with this present world, has deserted me and gone to Thessalonica. Crescens has gone to Galatia, Titus to Dalmatia. Luke alone is with me. Get Mark and bring him with you, for he's very useful to me for ministry. Tychicus I have sent to Ephesus. When you come, bring the cloak that I left with Carpus at Troas, also the books, and above all the parchments. Alexander the coppersmith did me great harm. The Lord will repay him according to his deeds. Beware of him yourself, for he strongly opposed our message. At my first offense, no one came to stand by me, but all deserted me. May it not be charged against them. But the Lord stood by me and strengthened me, so that through me the message might be fully proclaimed, and all the Gentiles might hear it. So I was rescued from the lion's mouth. The Lord will rescue me from every evil deed and bring me safely into his heavenly kingdom. To him be the glory forever and ever. Amen. Greet Prisca and Aquila and the household of Onesiphorus. Erastus remained at Corinth. And I left Trophimus, who was ill, at Miletus. Do your best to come before winter. Eubulus sends greetings to you, as do Pudens and Linus and Claudia and all the brothers. The Lord be with your spirit. Grace be with you. Father, as we turn now to the Bible, we pray that the words of our mouths and the meditation of our hearts may be found acceptable in your sight, O Lord, our strength and our Redeemer. Amen. Well, I invite you to take your Bibles, and we resume our studies in 2 Timothy by giving our attention to just one verse, and that is the sixth verse of chapter 4. In this section that begins at verse 6, we have the explanation for the urgency that runs in Paul's exhortations throughout the entire four chapters of what is his final letter. As you read through 2 Timothy, as we have read through 2 Timothy, we realize that he has been urging upon Timothy the necessity of him being committed to the sound truth of the gospel, to guarding the good deposit, to identifying those who are swerving from the truth so that he will avoid doing the very same. Identifying those who have shipwrecked when it comes to the faith so that he won't become a shipwreck, urging him to make sure that he doesn't just take care of himself physically, because physical fitness has a certain value, but bodily fitness is spiritual fitness is essential for all of life and for the life to come. And in all of that, the underpinning of it is here in verse 6, for I am already being poured out as a drink offering, and the time of my departure has come. In the first five verses of the chapter, he's giving a charge to Timothy, and then in verse 6, he explains why this is so vitally important. There is nothing like the prospect of death to clarify the issues of life. If you've had a cancer diagnosis, you know how quickly your mind goes to your will. How quickly the question goes, do I have enough money? If I leave everybody now, will they all starve to death? You immediately start to think questions that you didn't think before. It's death that clarifies the issue of life. Samuel Johnson, who was a witty fellow, put it this way in his day, when a man knows he is to be hanged in a fortnight, it concentrates his mind wonderfully. So if you're anticipating the hangman's noose and you have 14 days to go, you're not going to waste the intervening time on just extraneous irrelevancies. No, it will really focus your attention. And what has happened to Paul is that he finds himself in the jail and his attention is absolutely focused. It is imperative, he says, that the gospel be placed safely into the hands of those whom he leaves behind, and particularly here in the person of Timothy. Now, in what is an intensely personal paragraph, and I leave it to you to recognize the accuracy of that statement. I counted, you can count, but I found 22 personal pronouns in the space of 13 verses. I, me, and my comes again and again. It's intensely personal. And Paul is urging Timothy, in light of the fact that he, Paul, has done what is necessary in the time period granted to him, and it is now vital that Timothy does what is necessary in the balance of time that he has to live. And in the first half of verse 6, Paul uses a metaphor to highlight the process which he is going through, and then he uses a second metaphor in the balance of the verse to give to us an understanding of the prospect that he faces. I just made a note of those two P's to try and help me navigate. And so we'll say something about each of them and then try and make application of it to our contemporary environment. First of all, then, the process that he identifies. It's there in the text. I am already being poured out as a drink offering. Now, what in the world does that mean? I don't know if you've said to anybody lately that you were feeling a bit like a drink offering. I'd be surprised if you did. But this terminology would not be difficult for people in first century Ephesus. Both in the Greco-Roman world, as well as in the Jewish world, it was a figure of speech that they understood. And when you read the Old Testament, and you can search for this with a good concordance, you discover that Moses gives instruction to the people of God, as others, ensuring that in the sacrifices that God has established, there will be not only grain offerings and animal offerings, but there will also be the offerings of wine or oil. And when that oil or wine was poured out, either as a primary expression or as a complementary expression, it was simply a picture, an illustration of a life poured out. So they poured this out. It would have been perhaps relatively expensive, and it would be of significance. And in the pouring out of it, they were saying, as this oil is poured out, as this wine is poured out, so may our lives be poured out for you, gracious God. And when you think about that, you realize what a wonderful picture it is. Just as an animal sacrifice was complemented by the pouring out of the wine. So if you like, the life of Paul, he says, my life is in the process of being poured out. Jesus has made the sacrifice for sins. He is the only one who has been able to deal with sin. And now my life is not sacrificial in any sense in comparison or in context of Jesus, but rather it is a response to the sacrifice of Jesus. In other words, I think if we had Paul here, he would say, probably what you should do, Alistair, is cross-reference Romans chapter 12, 1 and 2, because what I said there really gets to the heart of it. Do you remember what he says there? Therefore, I beseech you, brethren, by the mercies of God, to offer your bodies as a living sacrifice, pouring out your life for God, pouring out your life for God. As we came to that final verse of the hymn we've just sung, maybe your mind went to Jim Elliot as mine did. I suppose it was being with all those students yesterday, watching the 560 of them walk across there, perspiring dreadfully under those dreadful gowns that one has to wear. But looking at their lives, and I said to my son as I drove home, why do they all look like they're 13 years old? And he said, because you're old, Dad. And I said, I do know that. But I looked at them as he walked past, one after another, boys, girls, young men, with all their future in front of them, God willing. Now, what are they going to give their lives for? Is there anything worth giving your life for? What do you want to live for? What do you want to die for? What do you want to do? How do you want to pour out your life? What are you planning on doing with your life? And, of course, Jimmy Elliot never planned to die as such a young man in his 20s. But he poured out his life because he came to the understanding that he is no fool who gives what he can't keep to gain what he can't lose. And it is this metaphor, it's this picture that is right here. The pouring out of wine, as I say, might have been regarded by some who observed as a complete waste. And some, I think, would have looked on at Paul's imprisonment and said, that's a complete waste as well. That's what a waste, pouring out that wine. We could have drunk that. We could have used that. And what a waste in this apostle's life. Stuck there in a jail. Paul doesn't see it in those terms, does he? He says, no, I am already being poured out as a drink offering. Now notice, it's not active, it's passive. He doesn't say, I am pouring my life out, which he is. He says, I am being poured out. In other words, God is superintending what is happening in his life. It's not as if he pours his life out when he has a chance to determine his own agenda when he's not in jail. No, whether he's in jail or out of jail, whether he's in success or in disappointment, whether he is in, great encouragement or times of despondency, still his life is being poured out. God is at work in the lives of his servants all day, every day, in joy and in sorrow. Now, as we saw last time, and it was quite helpful, as I sat and listened to David Robertson preaching last week, I said, how choice is this, that he is actually providing a suitable runway, as it were, a ramp of return into where I had to come back to, in 2 Timothy 4:6, because you will remember, I hope you will remember, that he was teaching from Philippians. And as he was teaching from there, he identified the only other occasion in the New Testament where Paul uses this same metaphor, Philippians chapter 2 and verse 17. Even if I am to be poured out as a drink offering upon the sacrificial offering of your faith, I am glad and I rejoice with you all, and you should be glad and you should rejoice with me, he says. Now, the interesting thing is that there in Philippians 2, or an interesting thing, is that he sees this being poured out as a drink offering, as a distinct possibility. It's hypothetical, even if I am to be poured out as a drink offering. Now, in his final letter in 2 Timothy 4, he says, I am already, present tense, being poured out as a drink offering. So what was at one point in his life a distinct possibility is at this point now an imminent reality. Well, that's the process. Secondly, the prospect. The prospect is of his death, or as he refers to it, his departure. And once again, in Philippians, he has used the same terminology. Back in Philippians 2, writing to them, he says, here I am in the jail, and I don't know whether I'm going to continue to live in the flesh, verse 22 of Philippians 1. If I do remain in the flesh, well, that will mean fruitful labor for me. In other words, there's plenty for me still to do. I can still teach the word of God. I can still encourage the faithful and so on. So if I stay in the flesh, if I continue in my body, then that will be just fine. Yet which I shall choose, I cannot tell. Interestingly, he can't really choose, can he? God is sovereign over the affairs of life and death. It's an interesting phrase. Which I shall choose, to go or to stay. I'm hard-pressed between the two. You ever felt hard-pressed between living and die? Do you ever say to your wife this week, I don't know whether I would like to die right now or have a bowl of cereal. I don't know whether I'd like to watch the Cavs game or go to heaven. You ever done that? No, I haven't either. No. No, he says, I'm hard-pressed between the two because actually my desire is to depart and be with Christ, for that is far better. Okay? But to remain in the flesh is more necessary on your account. Now, we're not here to expound Philippians 2, but we just notice that that cross-reference is vitally important in understanding what he's doing here. He does not know the exact time of his departure. He says, the time has come for my departure. But as you read on in the text, you realize that he is not saying it's going to happen this evening. Because he asks for his parchments to be brought. He asks for his materials to be brought. He apparently thinks he's going to make it through another winter, which is why he asks for his cloak in verse 13. And in verse 21, he says, do your best to get here before winter. So the sense of the imminence of his death is not something that causes him to say, and so I'm just going to lie back here and wait until it happens. No, there's still books to be read. There's still conversations to be had. There's still a journey to continue in and so on. But it is this notion of a departure which we need to get. Because the word, and again we were helped by the consideration last time, the word is a very important word. It's the word analusis. And it is used in contemporary language of the time to describe, for example, the unyoking of oxen. Sometimes when we're out driving here, especially in the Amish area, we see these wonderful pictures of agricultural endeavor that are not mechanistic, but speak to the prowess and the usefulness of beasts of burden. And what a thing it is for the farmer finally to relieve those creatures at the end of the day of the burden that has held them in those furrows. Paul says that there's a sense in which my death will be just like that. The Lord will take the burden from my neck and lay it down. It's the same word that is used for weighing an anchor and pulling it up and heading into the harbor of rest. It's the same word that would be used for the collapsing of a tent and heading for your permanent dwelling. Now, Paul is very, very clear. The reason he's able to speak so straightforwardly about this is because of what we've just seen in Philippians. For him to depart, he says, would be to be with Christ. So for the believer to die is to be with Christ. Now, no time lag, no time lag, no other alternative, no interim facility. No waiting room, no soul sleep. I will depart and I will be with Christ, he says. That's why it's going to be far better. Because right now, he has the knowledge of Christ. He had seen Christ on the Damascus Road, but he had no personal acquaintance with him. He would one day enjoy that. Now, let's just notice, in contrast to the contemporary views of death, that there is no panic on Paul's part when he addresses this. There's no attempt to avoid it. There's no sense in which he is somehow or another confused by its possibility. And how vastly different that is from our culture. Think about the millions of dollars that are spent essentially attempting to make it look as though death has not actually happened. Right? I mean, morticians, I don't know what they get paid, but they get paid a lot of money, I would think. They should, because what a job they do, you know, on old Grandpa Filbertson or whatever it is, you know. And people always come and say, he looks fantastic. And when I've done funerals now for 40 years of my life, I always say, you think so? I think he looks dead. Because he is dead. In fact, one of the saddest days in my entire life was when, in the death of my mother, when I was 20 years old, a member of my family insisted on the fact that I must go and see my mother's dead body. And I walked into that place. And within an instant, I turned around and walked out. I said, that is horrible. Because she isn't there. All that's left is the tent. She's gone. Now, When we think in these terms, we realize how vastly different it is from our society. Influenced not simply by a Western fearfulness, but also by an Eastern preoccupation with notions of reincarnation and so on. And as a result of the fact that people have never really wrestled with the reality of death itself, baby boomers in particular, my generation, are all over the place when it comes to the issue of death and dying. Joe Queenan, who writes routinely in the Wall Street on a Saturday, he's a somewhat cynical character, but I enjoy most of his wit. He wrote a book called Balsamic Dreams, which I read 14 years ago, as it turns out. I found that out by looking in the front last night when I went to look for the book. I was staggered that 14 years have passed, but he wrote in this book, Balsamic Dreams, about baby boomers and their characteristics. And one of the things he addresses in it is their approach to death. And he says, because baby boomers are all over the lot philosophy-wise, their funeral services are confusing. And he points out that because of all these different notions of death, when you attend a funeral service of a baby boomer who's not got much of an idea, then one notion counteracts the other notion in a way that is phenomenally confusing. This is how he puts it. He says, because we believe in nothing, we end up acting like we believe in everything. And I often come away from the funeral service as more confused and saddened than when I went in. Because first I'm told that my friend is just another form of energy. Then I find, no, he's looking down on us. Then, no, that's not right. He's gone to a far better place. But no, his spirit is breathing in the daffodils just outside the window. And on such occasions, and we've all been there, it's not uncommon for someone to quote the poem which begins, "Death is nothing at all. I have only slipped into the room next door. I am I, and you are you." Did you ever hear such nonsense in your entire life? That is complete bunk. Anyone who has lost a loved one knows that that is nonsense. And yet that is standard fare, along with all the notions that are melded in, even amongst the Christian community. Listen to professing believers talk in the post-funeral meal. They say things like, "Well, Uncle Joe will be enjoying a great meal right now." Or, "Aunt Sally is probably dancing, you know how she loved square dancing." I'm like, "Pardon? Didn't we just bury Aunt Sally? So how's she dancing?" "She's not dancing. We just cremated Uncle Joe. He has got no body. He is not eating. I guarantee it." You see the extent of confusion that exists? The nature of humanity, the existence of who and what we are as embodied souls, the only point at which that does not happen is in the interim between the death of a believer and the wrapping up of everything by the Lord Jesus Christ. And in that experience, it is alien to what we are as created and what we will one day be in a new heaven and in a new earth. Aunt Sally will be dancing. We will be eating a nice meal. There is no question about that. But it ain't happening right now. You got that? Now, one of the commentators that I read said, "You better be careful that verse 6 does not become a soliloquy in which you lose yourself." Okay, well, I'm paying attention to that, but I'm going to disregard his warning. Because I want to finish this morning by just saying a word or two about this whole nature of our departure. You say, "Well, goodness, you go away for a sabbatical and you come back and you start on death and dying. I mean, don't you understand? Haven't you learned anything while you were gone? Couldn't you possibly be a little cheerier in coming back?" I didn't put verse 6 in the Bible. It's the next verse. Incidentally, that's the benefit of doing consecutive exposition of the scriptures. You would say to yourself, if you didn't know, oh, there must have been something going on in his life, you know, about death, or he's worried, or, and I get all these letters from people, and extrapolating from this. But if you know, you know, no, the only reason we're doing it is because this is what it actually says in the text. And we've got to figure out this departure thing, because it is the responsibility of the pastor, as the Puritan Richard Baxter said, to prepare his people to die well. Therefore, to prepare himself to die well. Therefore, to face up to the fact that, as the writer to Ecclesiastes says, death is the destiny of everyone, and the living must take this to heart. He follows it up by saying, it is for that reason that it is better to go to a funeral than it is to go to a party. Because it focuses you on a reality that is absolutely unavoidable. Well, what was the devil's reaction to the expressed promise that the judgment of God would fall upon the rebellion of Adam and Eve in the coming of death into a world that was never planned to have death? What did the devil say? When Eve said to the evil one, said, well, we can enjoy all of this, but we're not to enjoy that, and if we do, we'll die. What did he say? Oh, you won't die. You won't die. What's his follow-up line? His follow-up lie, because everybody knows you do die, and Adam and Eve knew that in the death of their son. The judgment of God was in death, not just spiritually. People always teach that passage and say, but of course they didn't die right then because it's about spiritual death. Well, it is about spiritual death, but it's actually about death. That the punishment of sin is death, and one out of one dies. So the evil one now comes to us and says, now I know that you die, but what you need to know is death isn't real. It's not something to be bothered about. It's not, you know, you're in the daffodils, you're absorbed in the energy, you are, you know, whatever it might be. And since people have got no mechanism for adjudicating on this, they're prepared to buy the lie. Now, the Westminster Divines in the 16th century, when they came to terms with what the Bible teaches, as they read their Bibles, and they said, now, what, can we make a statement concerning death and dying that is comprehensive, that will be clear and will be salutary and will be helpful? They determined that they could. And let me just quote to you from the Westminster Confession. Listen carefully to this. After death, the bodies of men decay and return to dust. But their souls, which neither die nor sleep, having an immortal existence, return immediately to God who gave them. The souls of the righteous are then made perfect in holiness and received into the highest heavens, where they behold the face of God in light and glory, and they await the full redemption of their bodies. The souls of the wicked are cast into hell, where they remain in torments and utter darkness, and they are kept for the judgment of the great day. Scripture recognizes no other place except these two for the souls which have been separated from their bodies. Ominously for unbelievers, and wonderfully for believers, while the human body disintegrates for a time, the human soul does not. Now, if you ask, how then may all that matter be reassembled so as to reconstitute you in Christ in a recognizable, new, and improved version, we bow before the mystery. It is the very mystery of creation itself. And it is not a retreat, to use the words of the hymn writer when he says, my knowledge of that life is small, the eye of faith is dim. It is enough that Christ knows all, and I shall be with him. Again, seeing all those young people yesterday took me back to Ecclesiastes 12 and the wisdom of the preacher. Do you remember what he says? He says, it is vitally important that you remember your Creator in the days of your youth, before bits start falling off of you, before you start to disintegrate, before you're walking around like this, when you're taking the coffee going, hang on, I've got it. No, later, I'll put it down. He says, no, don't wait till that to realize the wonder of God's dealings with you. Ponder your destiny, he says. Here is the end of the matter, he says. Fear God and keep his commandments. You see, to fear God is to know God, is to love God, is to serve God, is to obey God. They're all synonyms. And when you fear and know and love and serve God, then it isn't irksome to do what God says you should do. And to do this before, again to quote Ecclesiastes, the dust returns to the earth as it was, and the spirit returns to God who gave it. You see, the return of Jesus Christ will bring shouts of joy and cries of anguish. If you pay attention to the hymns we've sung this morning, this theme runs throughout them. If you wonder, for example, at what we were on about when we were singing about when men who hear refuse to pray on rocks and hills and mountains call. That's a reference to the fact that men will call the mountains to fall on them as if the crash of the mountains upon them could remove from the nature of the judgment of God meted out justly upon sin. The Shorter Catechism asks in question 30, what is the difference of the grave to the righteous and to the wicked? Is it just the same? So a believer or an unbeliever is laid in the grave. The Catechism says, to the one, the grave is a resting place. To the other, it is a prison house where they are kept in close custody for the judgment of the great day. In Daniel, we read, those who sleep in the dust of the earth shall awake, some to everlasting life, and some to share in everlasting contempt. Do you see where our culture is? The underlying notions of our culture that have destroyed the notion of our origins, has made, fashioned, intricately put together in our mother's womb. You say, no, that's not true. You're just time plus matter plus chance. Therefore, you can do what you want because you're accountable to no one. And when you die, that isn't real either. And the Bible says, no, that is empty and it's futile. Here's the good news, that you were made by God for God. He loves you so much that despite the fact that you haven't lived your life in that way, he sent his son to be the atoning sacrifice for your sin so that you might enjoy the reality of what it means to know him now and to live with him then. We sang of the dying thief in one of the songs. I can't remember which one it was. It's a wonderful thought, isn't it? That the dying thief called out to Jesus. And Jesus said, today you will be with me. Well, it's interesting that, isn't it? Be with me. Well, he didn't go in the tomb with him, did he? Jesus went in the tomb bodily. He would have been thrown out on the ash heap after his death. What do you mean you will be with me? Well, in his soul, brought into the presence. What about the other fellow? You see, we can't have it both ways, loved ones. The dying thief rejoiced to see that fountain in his day. Presumably, the other one did not. Now, I travel quite a bit, and so do you, and I see you at the airport. And sometimes we have a proper conversation, but most of the time we don't. And usually we just say things to each other like, when do you leave? Or, what airline are you flying? Where are you going? And do you have your boarding pass? And see you Sunday. And then it's over. Well, let me end in that way. When will you leave? Well, the answer to that is you don't know, right? And neither do I. We don't know whether we will die in our sleep, whether we will wake into a new day, whether we will live, as one young man in our congregation, to turn 100, which he will do this coming weekend. We don't know whether that will be true for us. But we know we're going. Can I ask you, where are you going? Where are you going? And can I ask you, do you have your boarding pass? Oh, you have a boarding pass for hell. It came with your birth. The boarding pass for heaven is provided in the person and work of Jesus. And they're going to ask you, before you board, do you have your boarding pass? Do you? And do you realize that Jesus stands ready to place it in your hands and to grant to you the forgiveness and the victory and the hope and the triumph of not only living through the process of a life being poured out, but facing the prospect of the reality of a departure that actually will be in Christ far better? Well, let's think about these things. Father, thank you that your word is fixed in the heavens. And although our culture increasingly stands back from it, we pray that we might see in its truth the wonder of your love, the immensity of your grace, the triumph of your Son, and the opportunity of personal living faith. Grant that none of us will sleep tonight in the uncertainty of our foolish rebellion, but rather that we might rest in the security of your love provided in Christ, in whose name we pray. Amen.
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That was Phil Wickham. Isn't he worthy? Yes, he is. And you know, he is worthy when things are going well, and he is worthy when everything is falling apart. He is worthy when we're on the

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That was Micah Tyler kicking off our midday praise break with What Are You Waiting For? Up next, Riley Clemens' Man Named Jesus, followed in the hour by music you don't want to miss. Let's get back to the music. This is Pilgrim Radio, your companion for the way.

That was Josh Wilson for your Friday morning, and you're listening to Pilgrim Radio. Thanks for being with me today. My name's Sunny, and I want to read this to you from A.W. Tozer. He said, "An infinite God can give all of himself to each of his children. He does not distribute himself that each may have a part, but to each one he gives all of himself as fully as if there were no others." What an amazing God we serve. We can't wrap our mind around him, but boy, is he amazing. Well, here's Andrew Rip with City on a Hill, and we're back to the music on The Pilgrim.

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Here's a daily devotional from Johnny Erickson Tada's book, Pearls of Great Price, from John 13, verse 5. After that, Jesus poured water into a basin and began to wash his disciples' feet, drying them with the towel that was wrapped around him. Ken and I invited two couples from out of town over for a backyard dinner last night. It was candlelight, music, and dining under the stars. It was going to be great. To situate my legs under the table, I had to wheel back and forth over wet grass. After getting in place, I looked down and groaned. Chunks of mud, stones, and dirt were thickly wedged between the tread on my tires. I imagined what they would do to my new cream-colored carpet when later I would wheel inside my house. But after dinner, and without any prompting from me, Peter and John, the two husbands, left our table and ran inside to get a pail of hot water. Pouring it over my dirty tires, they began scrubbing with a dish brush and picking away mud with a knife. I felt embarrassed that our special dinner guests were on their hands and knees getting dirty and wet. One of the fellows laughed and said, "Hey, what we're doing is very biblical. When Jesus told us to wash each other's feet, I'm sure he meant your wheels, too." Immediately, I sensed an outpouring of God's humility and grace. Humility in seeing our honored visitors on their hands and knees, and grace in that these men had a chance to jump in and follow the Savior's example from John 13:5. I learned two things last night. Nothing works better than hot water for getting mud off anything. Plus, I learned that to wash my feet is to wash my wheels. Today, find a unique and unusual way to wash the feet of another. When you serve, you'll experience both humility and grace. Lord Jesus, when I see a need today, no matter how unusual or unique, give me humility and grace to serve and make a difference. From Johnny Erickson Tada's book, Pearls of Great Price, on Pilgrim Radio.

That was Ryan Stevenson reminding us today that God is with us through it all. And you know, I am standing in a moment today where I was reminded of this truth, where God was weaving together things in my heart and my life months ago to prepare me for something that I stood in today. And I felt kind of like he showed up and showed off. You know what I'm talking about? And here's what I know. God doesn't play favorites. We all have these moments. And so I don't know what you're walking through right now, but what I do know is that God could be preparing you for something, preparing your heart, your mind, your spirit for something that is ahead of you. He doesn't waste a moment. And God is truly with us through it all. Well, we're back to the music. Jamie Kimmett is up next here on Pilgrim Radio.

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Hearts changed, lives renewed, and souls forgiven. New life through Jesus. 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
3: Hello again, and welcome back to Reader's Choice. I'm Kimberly Burchell, your reader, and we're currently reading a book titled Martin Luther Had a Wife, written by William J. Peterson and published by Tyndale House in 1983. We're on page 95 of this book. There's 158 pages in total, and so we're past the halfway mark. In this book, we're learning about the marriages of some prominent Christian historic figures. In chapter one, we learned about Martin and Katie Luther. In chapter two, we learned about John and Molly Wesley. And we're currently in chapter three and learning about Jonathan and Sarah Edwards. Coming up in the chapters ahead, in chapter four, we'll learn about Dwight and Emma Moody. And in chapter five, we'll learn about William and Catherine Booth. Okay, let's pick up in Jonathan and Sarah Edwards' story on page 95, about halfway down the page. And just a quick reminder before we dig in that Jonathan Edwards had been let go from the church that he had preached at for many years, and they weren't sure what they were going to do. And finally, a call came in from a missionary church to the Indians in Stockbridge on the western frontier of Massachusetts. The congregation was composed of several white families and 42 Indians. Keep in mind, this book was written before we called Native Americans Native Americans. Okay, let's go ahead and pick up now. It was a far cry from the fashionable New Haven and even from Northampton, the largest church congregation outside of Boston. In primitive Stockbridge, Jonathan preached in a small, stuffy room through an interpreter to a small congregation, mostly of Indians who had covered themselves in bear grease as a protection against the winter cold. Writing to his elderly father in Windsor, Jonathan explained, "My wife and children are well pleased with our present situation. They like the place much better than they expected. Here at present, we live in peace, which has a long time been an unusual thing with us. The Indians seem much pleased with my family, especially my wife." Sarah must have wondered about the Lord's leading. Why would he take a scholar like Jonathan and bury him on the frontier? For that matter, why would he take a woman accustomed to the finer things of life and place her in a log cabin surrounded by wigwams? Actually, Jonathan didn't mind living in isolation from the civilized world. Having a smaller congregation gave him time to do some serious writing. His most famous piece of philosophical writing, On the Freedom of the Will, was written in Stockbridge. Yet it was fascinating to both of them. Jonathan felt inadequate in preaching through an interpreter. He tried to gear his sermons to the level of the Indians, but he realized that there was both a language barrier and a culture barrier between them. Sarah, whose sons and daughters were marrying, found that their interests and concerns were not as much on the ministry at Stockbridge as they ought to be. In Northampton, she had a ministry of hospitality. The Edwards home had practically become a hotel. In Stockbridge, not too many New Englanders came calling. But you couldn't say that things were boring, especially when the French and Indian War started heating up in 1754. Jonathan's mission work was virtually halted, and his congregation have been Mohicans, Mohawks, Iroquois, and Housatonic Indians. Some of the Indians favored the French, some the British, and some were on the warpath against both. Several whites were murdered nearby, and soon the Edwards home was turned into a little fort. For 3 years, the Edwards lived in a state of siege. White settlers came from miles away to camp at the compound, and four soldiers quartered themselves in the Edwards house. Later, Sarah submitted a bill to the colonial government for 800 dinners and 7 gallons of rum. Daughter Esther, who had married a young college president named Aaron Burr, returned to Stockbridge to visit her parents during the siege and had trouble getting away again. But while there, she talked to her father about some spiritual problems she was having. "I opened my difficulties, and he, as he freely advised and directed the conversation, has removed some distressing doubts that discouraged me much in my Christian warfare. He gave me some excellent directions to be observed in secret that tend to keep the soul near to God, as well as others to be observed in a more public way. Oh, what a mercy that I have such a father, such a guide." It's hardly the picture that most people have of Jonathan Edwards. The school that Esther's husband served as president was the College of New Jersey, a school that would soon play a part in Jonathan's future. Esther's infant son was named Aaron after his father, and he would play a part, albeit infamously, in America's future. The French and Indian War finally cooled down, and Indians were returning peacefully to Stockbridge, and Jonathan and Sarah were ready to resume their missionary ministry, when suddenly they received word that their son-in-law, Aaron Burr, had died. 5 days later, another message came to Stockbridge. The board of directors of the school, which later became known as Princeton University, had extended an invitation to Jonathan Edwards to replace his son-in-law as president. Jonathan didn't think he should take the job. Things were just returning to normal in Stockbridge. Besides, he had 2 books on the drawing board that he wanted to finish. Physically and emotionally, he wasn't up to it. "I have a constitution," he wrote back, "in many respects, peculiarly unhappy, attended with flaccid solids, vapid fluids, and a low tide of spirits, often occasioning a kind of childish weakness and contemptibleness of speech, presence, and demeanor, with a disagreeable dullness and stiffness, much unfitting for me for conversation, but more especially for the government of a college." And if that didn't rule him out of further consideration, he admitted that he didn't know algebra and he was not very familiar with the Greek classics. "Knowing that a president's job entails much public speaking," he added, "I think I can write better than I speak." Princeton's Board of Trustees was not deterred. They understood his reply as a maybe rather than a no, and sent a delegation to Stockbridge to convince the local church council that Edwards was needed in New Jersey more than in Massachusetts' Wild West. Edwards was amazed that his own church council agreed. So in January 1758, Jonathan left Stockbridge for New Jersey and was inducted as president the following month. His wife, Sarah, would be coming shortly as soon as she was able to conclude the family's affairs in Stockbridge. But in March, after a presidency of only a few weeks, Jonathan Edwards was stricken with smallpox. As he lay dying, he talked much about his wife and children. "Give my kindest love," he said, "to my dear wife, and tell her that the uncommon union that has so long subsisted between us has been of such a nature as I trust is spiritual and therefore will continue forever. And I hope she will be supported under so great a trial and submit cheerfully to the will of God. And as to my children, you are now like to be left fatherless, which I hope will be an inducement to you to seek a father who will never fail you." Just before he died, he told one of his daughters, who was at his bedside, "Trust in God, and you do not need to be afraid." Sarah, of course, was stunned by the news. What was God's purpose in the call to Princeton? Yet, as Hopkins reported, she had those invisible supports that enabled her to trust in God. 2 weeks after Jonathan's death, she wrote to one of her children, "My very dear child, what shall I say? A holy and good God has covered us with a dark cloud. He has made me adore his goodness that we had him so long, but my God lives, and he has my heart." After 31 years of marriage, Sarah was separated from her husband by death. Her favorite verse of scripture came to mean much more to her at this time. "Who shall separate us from the love of Christ? For I am persuaded that neither death nor life, nor any other creature, shall be able to separate us from the love of God, which is in Christ Jesus, our Lord." 6 months later, just as suddenly as her husband had died, Sarah became violently ill with dysentery and died. She was 48. It had been, as Jonathan Edwards said on his deathbed, a most uncommon union. One biographer called it a rare companionship with rich happiness. As companions together, they took time for each other and made their marriage a success. They enjoyed each other's companionship and respected each other's gifts. Biographers tend to praise Sarah for making the marriage so successful. Perhaps so, but Jonathan shared his ministry with her and thus gave her a larger role than many women of that time period. It was an uncommon union indeed. Chapter 4, Meet Dwight and Emma Moody. It almost seems like I should pause and we should reflect on Jonathan and Sarah's marriage. But we don't have time to really do that here, so I hope that maybe you and I, individually, in our homes, will do that. Many of you know Dwight L. Moody, the Billy Graham of the 19th century, an amazing, seemingly tireless evangelist. He crisscrossed the Atlantic, winning hundreds of thousands for Jesus Christ. Yes, you probably know Dwight L. Moody, but I don't think you've ever heard of Emma Moody, his wife, who liked to stay in the background. I think you should get to know both of them better. You might be surprised at the kind of man Dwight was at home. You might also be surprised at Emma. Just when you think you have her pegged, you find something about her that amazes you. But what kind of a marriage would this be? Between the Martin Luther-like man and his shy and reserved woman, who might be surprised at that too. Do opposites attract? Can a marriage succeed between people who are so different? When you get to know Dwight and Emma, you'll discover the answers. The only person in the world who really knew D.L. Moody was his wife, writes biographer J.C. Pollock. Maybe that's true, but it is doubtful if anyone, even D.L. Moody himself, really knew Emma Moody. D.L., he seldom used his given name Dwight Lyman, and Emma were opposites. In fact, their son Paul said, no two people were ever more in contrast. He was impulsive, outspoken, dominant, informal, and with little education at the time they met. She was intensely conventional and conservative, far better educated, fond of reading, with a discriminating taste, and self-effacing to the last degree. It was a good thing they were very different. No home would have been big enough for two people like D.L. Moody. But don't get the idea that Emma Moody was a pushover. She had a mind of her own. D.L. Moody never put her in a place. She made a place for herself. It was a behind-the-scenes place that she enjoyed, out of the limelight. For instance, she refused to appear on the platform during her husband's evangelistic campaigns, and she faced criticism for it. Yet early in his evangelistic meetings, she was his prize worker in the inquiry room. "When I have an especially hard case," D.L. once said, "I turn him over to my wife. She can bring a man to a decision for Christ where I cannot touch him." What a wonderful thing for Dwight Moody to admit and to say about his wife, don't you think? One of Moody's most famous converts, E.P. Brown, a magazine editor and notorious infidel, was led to Jesus by shy and reserved Emma Moody. Moody's accomplishments as an evangelist on both sides of the Atlantic are legendary. He traveled 1 million miles, preached to 100 million people, and saw 750,000 respond to a gospel invitation. He revolutionized mass evangelism and founded what is known today as the Moody Bible Institute, the first Bible school of its kind. A big man, 5'10", and more than 250 pounds, he grew bigger and broader over the years of his ministry, not merely in physical size, but in the scope and character of his ministry. Emma had a lot to do with that. Born in Northfield, Massachusetts in 1837, Dwight Moody had no easy time of it. His father, a whiskey-drinking, shiftless stonemason, died bankrupt when Moody was only 4. Betsy Moody was left with 9 children, including Dwight. In Northfield, Dwight was exposed to little schooling, little Bible instruction, but lots of hard work. At the age of 17, Dwight had his fill of the toil of slow-paced, mundane Northfield and headed for Boston, where he took a job in his uncle's shoe store. He slept in the 3rd floor over the shop. He described it in his almost illegible way. "I have a room up in the 3rd story, and I can open my window, and there is 3 great buildings, I think he means great, G-R-A-T, and there is 3 great buildings full of girls, the handsomest there is in the city. They will swear like parrots." Oh, you have to laugh at that, don't you? His letter also told how he ate his meals at a hostel, where there is about 25 clerks and some girls. "We have a jolly time." I don't know what a clerk is, C-L-U-R-K-S. I have to look that up. Obviously, it would be a man, but I'm not sure what kind of slang clerk is. Obviously, Dwight liked his girls better than pronunciation. For several months, he attended Sunday school at the Mount Vernon Congregational Church in Boston. The class was taught by a dry goods salesman, 33-year-old Edward Kimball. One day, Kimball visited Moody at work in the shoe store and asked the teenager to come to Christ. Moody responded. However, when he applied for church membership a few weeks later, he was turned down. He didn't have a clear understanding of what salvation was all about, they said. A year later, discouraged by his church and in disagreement with his uncle, who employed him, he packed his bags and hopped on an immigrant train, fare of $5, to seek his fortune in Chicago. The prospects in Chicago excited him. In letters home, he bragged to his mother, "I can make money faster here than I can in B," meaning Boston, and wrote to his brother George, "Here is the place to make the money." He spelled "here" as in when we hear something, as opposed to "you are standing here and not there." Although he was accepted into membership in a congregational church in Chicago, he also attended Methodist and Baptist churches. He never worried much about denominational labels. While visiting a Baptist mission, he spotted young Emma Revel. Not quite 15 years old, Emma was teaching a class at the Wells Street Mission. Moody was impressed with both the way she taught and the way she looked. Her hair was black, her eyes dark. She was very feminine and almost quaint. There was a certain elegance about her that impressed 20-year-old Moody, who was anything but elegant. He was also not a Sunday school teacher. The Baptists wanted to press him into service as a teacher, but he said he couldn't teach. So instead, they gave him the job of going out on the streets and drumming up scholars, a job that D.L. did extremely well. He was also quite successful in getting himself invited to the Revel home. I'm not sure if it's Revel or Revel, where he met Emma's father, Fleming Revel. We'll say it's Revel. A shipbuilder of French Huguenot roots who had come to Chicago from London only 8 years earlier because he had heard a rumor that Chicago had a future as a shipbuilding center. D.L. liked Emma, but not her Sunday school. It was too formal. So in 1858, he began his own. At first, it met in an abandoned freight car, then in an unused saloon. Within a year, with D.L. drumming up scholars, attendance had grown to 600. In another year, it hit 1,500. Teaching a class of Moody's ragamuffins was no picnic, but young Emma was one of the first volunteers. There is evidence that D.L. enjoyed the companionship of all his female teaching staff, but Emma became increasingly special to him. In his courtship, D.L. exercised unusual propriety. He normally brought two other men with him to the Revel home. This was partly because Emma had two sisters, but it was also because D.L. felt it a bit out of place in the more formal atmosphere of the Revel home. In 1860, they were engaged. D.L. made the announcement at a meeting of his Sunday school teaching staff. It went something like this. Up until now, I have always walked all of the girls home, but I can't anymore. I'm engaged to Emma Revel. Those were days of big decisions for D.L. In 1859, at the age of 22, he was making $5,000 in commission on top of his salary as a salesman. That was in a day when mechanics were making $1.50 a day. D.L.'s goal was to make $100,000 a year, and he doubtless would have made it. Henry Drummond later declared, "There is almost no question that he would have been one of the wealthiest men in the United States." But D.L. was starting to lose interest in money. His Sunday school was taking more of his time and attention. In his spare moments, he found himself working with the YMCA. Soon it became apparent that he couldn't stay in business and still do a good job with his Sunday school and the YMCA. For 3 months, he struggled with the decision. "It was a terrible battle," he said. "It would mean delaying marriage to Emma. It would mean sleeping on a bench in a prayer room of the Y and eating cheese and crackers in the cheapest restaurants." And Moody loved to eat. But he finally decided to quit his job. He took a position as visitation secretary of the YMCA. If it paid anything at all, it was a pittance. Marriage would have to wait. At the outbreak of the Civil War, the YMCA set up an army committee, and Moody was sent to minister to the soldiers. He passed out hymn books, more than 125,000 of them, even though he himself had trouble carrying a tune. He went from barrack to barrack, holding as many as 10 meetings a night, although he probably wouldn't have called them meetings. "I saw the dying men. I heard the groans of the wounded," he recalls. He was criticized by prohibitionists for giving brandy to dying men in order to revive them, so he could tell them about Jesus. Sometimes they called him Crazy Moody, because he was always hurrying somewhere. His uncle said, "My nephew Dwight is crazy, crazy as a March hare." His brother agreed, "Dwight is running from morning to night. He hardly gets time to eat." In fact, he didn't have time for much of anything. "I do not get 5 minutes a day to study," he admitted, "so I have to talk just as it happens." He almost didn't have time to get married, but Emma, now a 19-year-old schoolteacher, was still waiting for him. In his biography of Moody, J.C. Pollock writes, Emma Revelle, who had fallen in love with a prosperous shoe salesman, became engaged to a children's missioner and was now about to marry a six-horse Jehu. Wondered where it would end. They were married Thursday, August 28, 1862. Dwight Moody was 25. His mother didn't like the idea of her son marrying a girl who had been born in England and who was a Baptist. Really, she didn't know which was worse. D.L., of course, told her of the engagement. I think, dear mother, you would love her if you could get acquainted with her. I do not know of anyone that knows her, but that does. She is a good Christian girl. Since his mother had responded so negatively to the idea of his engagement to the British Baptist, he decided to take his time about informing her of the marriage. Finally, he got around to it 2 months later. Her reaction was what he expected. Emma tackled the challenge with her usual calmness. She wrote her mother-in-law, "It makes very little difference to what sect we belong, as long as our hearts are right in the sight of God." It took a few more letters and personal visits, but Emma and her mother-in-law, Betsy, soon became close friends. Emma had a way of handling difficult problems. In fact, D.L. was sometimes unaware of all she was doing. She was practical and orderly. She made her husband eat regularly. She threw away the patent shirts that he boasted did not need washing for weeks. She shunned the limelight, although her gifts as a teacher were recognized. In Moody's Sunday school, she taught a class of about 40 middle-aged men. Once Moody was escorting a visitor through his Sunday school, and the visitor remarked about the propriety of the situation. "Isn't that lady too young to be a teacher of a class of men like that?" Moody responded that he thought the teacher was handling the class quite well. The visitor agreed, but still insisted that it seemed improper. Finally, Moody said, and rather proudly at that, "That, sir, is my wife." In the mid-1860s, Moody's Sunday school evolved into a church. D.L.'s closest denominational ties were with the Congregationalists, but his church was independent. At Emma's urging, he included a baptistry for immersion as well as a font for infant baptism. Moody was never ordained as a minister, so other men became the ministers of his church. Yet this didn't keep him from preaching regularly, and there was no doubt in anyone's mind that it was his church. In his early sermons, he emphasized God's wrath. "I preached that God hated sinners, that he was standing behind sinners with a double-edged sword, ready to cut off the heads of sinners," he recalled later. Even Emma said that she sometimes cringed at his remarks. But then the tone of his sermons changed, and it was Emma who was at least partially responsible. Also responsible was a British preacher named Harry Morehouse, a converted pickpocket. Morehouse had been preaching at Moody's church in D.L.'s absence, and when the evangelist returned, he asked Emma how Morehouse had handled himself. She replied, "He preaches a little different from you. He preaches that God loves sinners." Moody couldn't understand what Emma was driving at, but she insisted, "When you hear him, I think you will agree with him. He backs up everything he says with the Bible." From then on, Moody not only preached more on the love of God than on the wrath of God, but also became more of a Bible student, and his sermon showed it. Emma was also responsible for D.L.'s ministry in the British Isles. After an unusually severe winter of asthma attacks, Emma, only 24, was urged by her doctor to leave Chicago. He suggested that she might go to England, where her older sister lived. Always frail, she suffered from recurring headaches and a heart condition, as well as asthma. On the other hand, Moody was robust and seemingly tireless. His chief musician, Ira Sankey, once prayed, "Oh God, tire Moody out, or give the rest of us superhuman strength." And we must stop right there for today because we are out of time. We're reading Martin Luther Had a Wife by William J. Peterson, published by Tyndale House in 1983. I'm Kimberly Burchell, your reader. We're on page 113 of this 158-page book, and we'll pick up with Dwight and Emma Moody's story when we next get together. Until then, thanks for listening.
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1: 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Reframing dating as a different relationship than marriage.
5: And my concern is that people use marriage and they use the promises and expectations and privileges of marriage and kind of apply that generically to dating.
1: Andrew Ballard next. Georgia Assistant Pastor Andrew Ballard provocatively writes, dating can be a dangerous game. The pursuit of a good spouse is the pursuit of treasure, but as we are involved in this pursuit, he wants us to not lose sight of glorifying God in the process. Spencer Dahlke is with him to talk about his piece, Don't Mistake Dating for Marriage.
6: What prompted you to write about this subject? What caught your attention?
5: Yeah, I am an assistant pastor, but one of my focuses is college ministry. We have a lot of students, a lot of young people. I came from a context where I was doing youth ministry, done college ministry in the past. And a lot of, we're at a liberal arts school, and the majority of our students, both at the school and also at our church, are young ladies. And so how do we go about relationships? How should we think about the relationship between work on the one hand, a profession, and relationships and marriage and family, those things? That's kind of always on my mind as I'm trying to think about how to prepare them for the future. It's something that I thought about a lot when I was in the dating scene. But then also just as a dad, I have three little ones. So I'm always thinking about how am I going to prepare them for the future? How can I prepare them to become the kind of people who will make wise choices in the realm of romance? Because I'm seeking to find wisdom for my students, sometimes something will evolve into, oh, this could probably be helpful for maybe a couple dozen other people. That's kind of why I had thoughts on it. Desiring God actually reached out to me to write on this particular topic because they knew those were my responsibility. So they pitched the topic to me, said, would you like to write something on this? I said, oh, I have thoughts. So let's go for it.
6: It's very interesting. You name your article this way, Don't Mistake Dating for Marriage, because it's, as Christians, I mean, don't we just immediately assume like, well, of course not. But you mentioned that there are actually ways that we do treat it as the same way. Would you tell us what are some of the most common ways you see Christians unintentionally treating dating like marriage?
5: The fundamental framework I'm using here is the concept of covenant. I'm writing to a Christian audience. Most of the Christians are going to know that intimacy is something that belongs to marriage. You know, sexual intimacy is something that belongs to marriage and not to dating. So they're going to say, well, I don't think to treat dating like marriage in that sense. And yet what I see is a borrowing of the framework of covenants as sort of a metaphor within which to understand our way of relating to one another. So it's really that we borrow the covenantal frameworks of marriage and kind of apply that derivatively to our dating relationships. One of the ways I was clued into that was thinking, this is going to date me in the temporal sense to your listeners, but Facebook statuses, you know, when I was younger, that was kind of a thing. And you would see this language of so-and-so is in a relationship, so-and-so is out of a relationship. That's metaphorical language that constructs a relationship as something that you can get into or get out of. So the question is, what does it mean for me to be in and out? And what am I using to understand that? And my concern is that people use marriage and they use the promises and expectations and privileges of marriage and kind of apply that generically to dating. One example would be in Song of Solomon, there are warnings not to awaken love before its time. In Proverbs, there are wisdom and instruction. Don't carry fire close to your chest because it's going to burn you. So when I suggest to a couple, maybe you should consider physical boundaries and even consider not kissing, for example. Well, a lot of them are uncomfortable with the line. Or maybe they come to me. I ask them, how is this relationship? I know you guys are dating right now. How is that progressing? And they're like, well, we're talking about boundaries and what each of us are comfortable with. And, you know, we have a timeline for like how soon we will progress to this level physically, how soon we'll hold hands or how soon we'll kiss or whatever kind of physical intimacy. That bears the assumption that there is a degree to which we are allowed and permitted, even right, to engage with one another. And I'm asking, what's the framework that you're using to get to that assumption? And it seems that you're importing some of the assumptions about marriage and assuming certain rights and privileges that you don't actually have for the Lord.
6: It seems to me that maybe this would be evidence that the church has sprung a leak, shall we say, and that culture is actually finding its way into the church and influencing it rather than the other way around. In the words of, I don't know if you've seen BBC Sherlock, but the apartment warden, shall we say, says, I don't get it. People live with each other and then they get married and then they just go on living with each other. I don't understand why people get married at all. That seems to be where we're at culturally. Is that kind of finding its way into how we as Christians think about dating?
5: Yeah, and it probably all goes back to a framework of cultural relativism. You could probably trace it to what Carl Truman describes as expressive individualism, this idea that fundamentally, if my orientation to reality is it is what I make it and I construct it as a means of expressing myself, then of course, that's going to be true for relationships. And so the primary thing for relationships is us mutually constructing something together. People do that with friendships. They do that with dating relationships. They even try to do that with parent-child relationships, you know, where you see a lot of children in recent years cutting their parents off, you know, my parents are toxic, so I'll cut them off. And it's this idea that our relationships are malleable based on how we want to express ourselves socially. What doesn't come into that is the acknowledgement of covenants, which are instituted by God or with reference to God and something he actually holds us accountable to, even if we are not ourselves the ones who created them. Mm-hmm. So yes, I would say absolutely. I think the culture is certainly influencing us. Our own hearts are influencing us. Sometimes perhaps it's culture trying to create a path for our hearts to come out, or perhaps our hearts are just using culture as an excuse so that we can do what we would desire.
6: As fallen human beings, we tend to fall mm-hmm. on extreme ends of the spectrum. Either physical boundaries are irrelevant and we should just be sleeping together and living together. Or on the other side, we have like purity culture, which is so focused on external conformity to you will not wear jeans, you know, because that's provocative or, you know, things like this. And it seems like the Bible doesn't take a hard line on one or the other, but, you know, assumes wisdom. What does wisdom look like when pursuing relationships?
5: Yeah, well, start by reading. That would be a good place to start, is with reading the book and having an orientation. You know, some people have used the phrase all of Christ for all of life. So orientation should not be to scripture, that scripture is a self-help book or it's not a magical book where as long as I can find the right verse, I can use that to get what I want, either by naming and claiming it or by backing God into a corner with his promises. But it is instruction. The Hebrew word is Torah. It is instruction for all of life. And if Jesus is risen, then he is Lord, and he intends to have his lordship expressed through all of our life. It's interesting, the two examples of you have the fleshly licentiousness of people who are enslaved to their passions. We know from Romans 1 that when people, they exchange the glory of the creature for the glory of the creator, they prefer the glory of creature and of man instead of the glory that belongs to God. And that's the root, is that it's idolatry. It's a refusal to give God the glory that he deserves. But there's almost an idolatry to what you're describing as purity culture. There could be at least an idolatry if in the ideas of the forms of gender expression and the forms of morality, where it's about how I dress and what I put on, and if that is being used as a means of getting what you want from the Lord, then that's another form of legalism and moralism, which looks to the outward appearance and doesn't address the heart. One of the classic passages to go to for thinking about modesty and thinking about what is appropriate in gendered relations is 1 Peter 3. He talks about adorning, he talks about clothing, but the most important thing that Peter's concerned with is the adornment of the gospel. We should be modest in everything, in what we say, in what we do, in how we dress, yes, but all for the purpose of adorning the gospel of Christ. So that really gets at the heart. And the common thing to say to both someone who perhaps is, if they're legalistically engaged in purity culture, or if they are licentiously engaged in sexual promiscuity, both of them need to know your body was made to glorify God. If you're glorifying yourself by saying yes to your passions or by trying to live morally, neither one of you are living up to what God has created you for. So I would say stay rooted in the text, stay rooted in Scripture, and test all things against Scripture, and recognize there needs to be a whole framework. We don't just approach the text of Scripture trying to find a proof text to get what we want, but we say there is, from Genesis on, you know, there's a design that God has for this world, and then, you know, in Revelation we see what's all going for. So we should embrace both the what is the natural theology of how God has designed the world. Let me try to cut with the grain of that. I think that's something Joe Rigney has written about in his work on natural theology. But then also, you know, Jonathan Edwards talks about the end for which God created the world, all for God's glory. It is all for God's glory, which includes our happiness. Whenever you approach Scripture, you should have a Genesis Revelation mindset, which is that God does have a design. We're trying to find ourselves in there. But the end, the telos for this whole world is God's glory, for which all things physical and immaterial were created.
6: Well, my guest today is Andrew Ballard. He's assistant pastor at Bull Street Baptist Church in Savannah, Georgia, and author of this article with Desiring God, Don't Mistake Dating for Marriage. I guess looking at some of these cautions that you offer to us in your article, you talk about awakening love. You mentioned that can happen through obviously physical touch. That is a good thing to think about, but also like through promises. Yeah. You mentioned even saying like, I love you between a man and a woman can be interpreted different ways, which is interesting. Can you help us understand the wisdom behind measuring our words?
5: It doesn't start in the male-female relationship, you know, or even in the romantic relationship. It starts with every word. So the proverb says that a word aptly spoken, fitly spoken, is like an apple of gold in settings of silver. Finding the right word for the right moment is like handing someone a golden apple on a silver platter. If you could just, without any cost to yourself, go around handing apples of gold on silver plates to people without any cost to yourself, except for just, you know, knowing when to give it, you'd make a good name for yourself, which coincidentally from, you know, for Proverbs is also worth its weight in gold. And then we know from the book of James, right, that the tongue has immense power to tear down. You just be careful, but everyone, you know, stumbles in what they say, and the tongue has power to make shipwrecks of lives or to set whole forests ablaze if we're not careful. So I think that perhaps the best way is to make sure that we're careful in what we say in the context of romantic relationships is to not be myopic and not to focus only on that, but to say, I want to be the kind of person that glorifies God, whether in word or in deed, in everything that I do. And going back to, you know, what I said about Genesis Revelation, recognizing there is a design that God has given for man and women. I was explaining this to my son the other day. So my son is 4 years old. He and I wrestle all the time. And he started trying to wrestle, I think, either his mom or his little sister. Maybe he pushed his sister down or something. He abused his strength in order to push his sister. I just brought him over and I said, let's point out the differences between mommy and daddy. Look at our bodies. Look at your mom and the wonderful glory. You know, it says that in 1 Corinthians, that woman is the glory of man. Like, look at her beauty and look at how God has created her and how he, in certain ways, has made

0: only mean physically. There are other aspects, emotionally and otherwise, where he has made her with a different type of glory. And so we should take that into account with the way that we speak to one another. The same golden apple is going to be best suited for different settings of silver, simply on the distinction of I'm talking to a woman or I'm talking to a man. So it does take wisdom. The challenge with wisdom is wisdom is not an equation. It's not a formula. So I can't give you plug in X and you'll get the outcome that you desire. It's a matter of how we orient ourselves to the world.
1: If only wisdom were formulaic. Ugh, I guess that's why Proverbs says it's a jewel. One other thing that I thought was very interesting is we think of it as a very good thing to share our spiritual habits with the people that are what we might call our significant others. But you say, caution, beware. Tell us about that.
0: I said, be careful not to awaken love with your spiritual practices. Interweaving individual habits of grace while dating can lead to spiritual codependency. This intersects well with the idea of understanding covenant and with the idea God has created man to be head of woman in the marital relationship specifically. But what that means is he's created woman to be helper for man. He created Eve to be the helper fit for Adam. And the language of fittedness is instructive because it's not that she became fit for him when they got married, but she was already fitted for him and he already had the need. It was already not good for him to be alone before the marriage. So the marriage isn't the creation of and the inception of those differences. Those differences are built into us, which means every man has a built-in capacity and orientation toward headship, and every woman has a built-in capacity and orientation toward helpfulness that's twisted by the fall, that's ruined, distorted by our world and our culture, but that's in us. Where that comes to play with dating is I see a woman, I'm interested in her, and I have a desire to lead her, but you do not yet have either the right, responsibility, or privilege to exercise that headship until you are married. You know, wives are to submit to their own husbands, not to their own boyfriends and not to other people's husbands and not to every man, but only to their own husbands. Part of you protecting the woman that you're interested in is you saying, it is not for me to exercise spiritual leadership towards you with any kind of semblance of authority. And you might even desire that. You might even want me to begin to lead you in that way, to tell you what I think you should do. But the best thing for me is going to be for me to encourage you towards whoever is your actual head. So, you know, if your father's in the picture, you need to listen to him. If he's a spiritual leader, then you need to follow his spiritual wisdom. And your the elders in your church, the pastors in your church, for you to be as a church member submitted to them. And we go in towards, as Titus 2 talks about, the older women who can teach you in the context of the church, who can teach you how to live. And for me not to assume that leadership too early, because that actually can be, it can actually hinder your spiritual growth.
1: It's interesting reframing. Yeah, just kind of like reframing, because we think we think of, you know, we have to set an example now for how we will be in marriage. But as you talk about in even your second point, bewaring, adopting covenant thinking with our relationships, what I'm hearing you saying, and I don't want to put words in your mouth, is that in our dating relationships, there's nothing really fundamentally different between our dating relationships and our other friendships, except that, of course, we're thinking about, do we want to get married?
0: Absolutely accurate. Unless you're engaged, but in that case, I wouldn't say you're dating, I'd say you're engaged. Generically, in terms of genre, what is the dating relationship? What type of relationship is it? And what categories fit under? And it fits under the friendship category, specifically if you're a believer, then there is a new covenant that you are both part of. And if you're in the local church together, then there is probably a church covenant that you both have agreed to together. But that's the type of relationship you're in. So what you share is a research question. You should be asking the question, is this a person it would be wise and good for me to marry? I'm not even going to use the language of the one. Plenty of pastors have spoken on that. I think Kevin DeYoung has written some thoughts on that. She becomes the one when I marry her. He becomes the one when I marry him. And that's how you know. God has not promised anywhere in his word that he will reveal who that person may or should be ahead of that moment. Maybe he will in some cases. I felt pretty confident when I started dating the woman that is my wife now, but I wanted to own it and not say, because the Lord told me that this is the one, that's why. But no, take ownership of it. I want to marry her. That is why I'm pursuing her.

0: How do we, as men and women, single men and women, build friendships among each other?
1: With prospective mates?
0: I don't think it has to be, but yes. How do we, yeah.
1: I mean, it's different if you're not talking about as prospective mates.
0: Oh, interesting. Okay.
1: The common thing is that you're bound by unity in Christ. If you're in the context of a local church, which I would recommend that you try to pursue this within the context of the local church, or if you're not finding the prospective spouse in your local church, invite your local church into the process of helping and supporting you as you try to look for them. My point is, you should be part of the local church. If your goal is to just do the relationships well, don't limit it to people in your affinity group and to your peers. If you're not thinking about finding a prospective mate, then you should make friendships with the widows in your church and with the high school students. You know, maybe the high school students of your own gender would probably be more appropriate, but you should be seeking to be part of the body that you are part of. How that's going to help you with your peers and people who could potentially become the mate is it's going to instruct you in what is common among all saints, among what's going to be common among all women, what's going to be common among all men. And that, I think, will instruct you and give you a more deductive framework for knowing how to approach the opposite sex. If you just stay in your, you know, affinity group of the singles ministry or the young adult or young pros ministry, you're going to become a little bit myopic in the way you go about relationships, meaning you're going to have some nearsightedness. And it's going to be tough for you to know, what about this is me learning how to relate to women? And what about this is me just learning how to relate to the Gen Zs? And God has given us a whole body of believers to, you know, intergenerational believers to learn from and to love. And I think you're going to be much more prepared to engage in those conversations when you're integrated into the whole body of Christ.
0: That segues really nicely. I would be remiss as we, you know, get close to the end of our time thinking about beware pursuing these relationships in isolation. I would imagine that's pretty obvious, but you've laid out this sort of framework that are relationships that we pursue with the intent towards marriage until we are engaged. They are fundamentally, they're no different than our other friendships. Would it sort of undermine that kind of relationship to, I'll put a hypothetical, say you meet a girl, she's a Christian, she's cute, but she goes to a different church. Mm-hmm. Is it important to be going to the same church to build that relationship?
1: I don't think it's necessary. I think you could have a long distance relationship. I think you could have, you could meet a fine Christian girl who's part of a different denomination. You know, I'm a pastor at a Baptist church. And if one of my students said, I met a great guy, he's a Presbyterian though. I said, well, what kind of Presbyterian? Let's talk about it. I wouldn't be upset at all if she found a great and godly man who's a Presbyterian. Well, by definition, you're not going to the same church. And you shouldn't leave churches for the purpose of dating. I don't think that's probably wise. But once you become married, yes, you should be part of the same church. And you need to follow. The man needs to lead the way in deciding what convictions do we have and what am I inviting her into. So I wouldn't say that you have to be part of the same church. I think it can help. It prevents the isolation so that there's not like this third middle space where nobody is seeing you together. Part of the value of the saints, you know, you look at the Song of Solomon, throughout the whole song, there are these others involved. There's he, she, and others. Who are these others? And it's these people that there's this ongoing conversation, this kind of watching, encouraging, and urging, and some almost like this degree of accountability when there's rifts between the man and woman. And that should be on pre-marriage and also within marriage. That should be in the dating part. But also, you know, the ideal is that the community that helps you discern the viability of a spouse is also the community that is helping you to work through issues and helping you to be sanctified in your marriage. So we need that on both sides. And if the option that you're looking at, if he or she is part of a different church, then I would just invite your church body into the process and say, let's do some dates at members' houses. Why don't you come meet my pastors? I'll come meet your pastors. I'll get a questionnaire and have you fill out the questionnaire, have my pastors review it. I have one student who she told me that, you know, her father is not a spiritual leader and that when she has a guy that's interested in her, she's going to have him come and talk to me and my wife. I'm okay. I'm going to start working on the questionnaire that I want him to fill out so we can talk about it.
2: 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Many thanks to our guest, Georgia Assistant Pastor Andrew Ballard, author of the article, Don't Mistake Dating for Marriage. 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

That was Point of Grace with Stan. Thank you so much for joining us this afternoon on Pilgrim Radio. My name is Sean. I'm always happy to be here with you guys in the afternoon, worshiping along. And speaking of worship, we still got a lot coming from Aaron Schust, Selah, and Stephen Curtis Chapman. But I wanted to remind you, if you have not done so yet, that you can download the Pilgrim Radio app on your phone. Take us with you anywhere that you go. You don't have to be stuck in the car or in front of a box at home. 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So be sure to download that, listen along. I got more music coming right now. This is Tasha Layton with How Far.

That was Aaron Shust with My Hope Is In You. Thanks for joining us this afternoon on Pilgrim Radio. I have a quote from author Rebecca McLaughlin, and she says, suffering is not an embarrassment to the Christian faith. It is the thread with which Christ's name is stitched into our lives. Think about it, family. We have so many Christians in history, all the way back to the apostles, who suffered gladly for Christ's name's sake. Just because you're going through some suffering doesn't mean that God has abandoned you or that you are not worthy of his love. It is just that it is a mark of who we are. Christ suffered and we suffer with him. I got another song coming up. This is Selah with Christ the Perfect Sacrifice.

sky. At our best to show your glory, at our worst to show our pride. We've raised our hands in worship, and our fists to stake our claim. We've done so much good and so much.

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60 Seconds in the Psalms from Psalm 26. O Lord, I love the habitation of your house and the place where your glory dwells. Do not sweep my soul away with sinners, nor my life with bloodthirsty men, in whose hands are evil devices, and whose right hands are full of bribes. But as for me, I shall walk in my integrity. Redeem me and be gracious to me. My foot stands on level ground. In the assembly, I will bless the Lord. From Psalm 26, verses 8 to 12, on Pilgrim Radio.

That was Tarian and Joshua Aaron with Forever Holy. Thanks for joining us this afternoon, Pilgrim Radio family. Always a blessing to be here with you. Just wanted to remind you that coming up at 3 p.m. Pacific and 4 p.m. Mountain Time is Second Period with Alistair Begg from Parkside Church in Chagrin Falls, Ohio. And his message today is on death and dying from his series, Guard the Truth, a study in 2 Timothy. So grab your Bibles, open up to 2 Timothy, and follow along with Alistair Begg. This has been an amazing series, and I hope that you join along with me. Coming up right now, this is Consumed by Fire and Man That Made Me.

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That was Phil Wickham with Where I'm Standing Now. Thanks for joining us here on Pilgrim Radio. I am so blessed to be with you guys worshiping in this afternoon. And we've got an incredible hour of worship coming up, including Ellie Holcomb and We the Kingdom, as well as Tim Timmons a little bit later in the hour. So be sure to stay tuned in for that. Tim Timmons is amazing. And right now, I've got We Are Messengers. This is Close.

That was Shane and Shane with Song in the Night. Thanks for joining us this afternoon here on Pilgrim Radio. On this day in 1984, Francis Schaeffer, a famous Christian apologist and philosopher, finished his earthly race. With his wife, Edith, he had operated Labrie, a ministry to intellectuals. His most important book may have been his smallest, Escape from Reason, which caused many evangelicals to look at the development of literature and art. We have God So Loved coming up right now from We the Kingdom.

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1: Our God, as the scriptures say, our God is sovereignly in control, directing human history into something that is good, into something that is beautiful. But how can we be sure about that? 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

0: And now, your spotlight on creation.
1: God made the high desert plant, known as the yucca plant, to be a tough evergreen with sharp, pointed, sword-shaped leaves and a succulent-type stem that can reach 3 feet in height and 6 feet in width. Yucca plants are sometimes confused with the desert trees, called Joshua trees, because of their similar leaf patterns. And the yucca plant grows in hot, arid conditions and actually require dry, sandy, and well-drained soils in areas that provide a lot of sun. Yucca is cultivated as a source of food. They're said to taste like bitter artichokes. And yucca also produce medicine and are used for ornamental purposes in people's gardens. God made this desert plant extremely showy. During spring and summer months, the yucca plant will send up a shoot 5 or 6 feet into the air and then burst into a cluster of creamy white or pink flowers. Each of the numerous flowers are tulip-shaped and release a pleasing fragrance. And amazingly, God made these impressive flowers to actually release their fragrance at night, which attracts yucca moths, which in turn pollinate the plant. God also made the flowers to turn downwards during the day, and then they rise upwards when night falls. Yucca moths actually lay their eggs as they pollinate these supersized desert blooms. And in that way, God has provided a safe place for both the moth baby and its own yucca seed to live and eventually emerge together side by side as plant and plant caregiver. Shining a spotlight on God's creation of the yucca plant. This is Pilgrim Radio.

Jack Schlegel of First Baptist Church in Upper Marlboro, Maryland. And today's message is God Takes Away Our Disgrace from his series, The Gospel of Luke, Confidence About Jesus. So be sure to tune in at 5 p.m. Pacific. Bring your Bibles and follow along. Luke is always an amazing study. I am personally going through Luke right now, and there is some amazing parables that speak to humility, that speaks to salvation, obviously, and just speaks to the character of God to reach down and save what is supposed to be unsavable, but nothing is unsavable for God. Coming up right now, this is Matt Maher with the Lord's Prayer.

In John chapter 8, Jesus said to the Jews who had believed in him, "If you abide in my word, you are truly my disciples, and you will know the truth, and the truth will set you free." May you be truly free in knowing Jesus as the King of your heart. This is Pilgrim Radio.

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1: Alistair Begg is an author and Bible teacher in Chagrin Falls, Ohio. And today we continue his series, Guard the Truth, a study in 2 Timothy and the message, Death and Dying. Here's Alistair Begg.
2: I invite you to turn with me to 2 Timothy and to chapter 4. And we'll read from verse 6. 2 Timothy 4 and verse 6. For I am already being poured out as a drink offering, and the time of my departure has come. I have fought the good fight, I have finished the race, I have kept the faith. Henceforth there is laid up for me the crown of righteousness, which the Lord, the righteous judge, will award to me on that day. And not only to me, but also to all who have loved his appearing. Do your best to come to me soon. For Demas, in love with this present world, has deserted me and gone to Thessalonica. Crescens has gone to Galatia. Titus to Dalmatia. Luke alone is with me. Get Mark and bring him with you, for he's very useful to me for ministry. Tychicus I have sent to Ephesus. When you come, bring the cloak that I left with Carpus at Troas, also the books, and above all the parchments. Alexander the coppersmith did me great harm. The Lord will repay him according to his deeds. Beware of him yourself, for he strongly opposed our message. At my first offense, no one came to stand by me, but all deserted me. May it not be charged against them. But the Lord stood by me and strengthened me, so that through me the message might be fully proclaimed, and all the Gentiles might hear it. So I was rescued from the lion's mouth. The Lord will rescue me from every evil deed and bring me safely into his heavenly kingdom. To him be the glory forever and ever. Amen. Greet Prisca and Aquila and the household of Onesiphorus. Erastus remained at Corinth, and I left Trophimus, who was ill, at Miletus. Do your best to come before winter. Eubulus sends greetings to you, as do Pudens and Linus and Claudia and all the brothers. The Lord be with your spirit. Grace be with you. Father, as we turn now to the Bible, we pray that the words of our mouths and the meditation of our hearts may be found acceptable in your sight, O Lord, our strength and our Redeemer. Amen. Well, I invite you to take your Bibles, and we resume our studies in 2 Timothy by giving our attention to just one verse, and that is the sixth verse of chapter 4. In this section that begins at verse 6, we have the explanation for the urgency that runs in Paul's exhortations throughout the entire four chapters of what is his final letter. As you read through 2 Timothy, as we have read through 2 Timothy, we realize that he has been urging upon Timothy the necessity of him being committed to the sound truth of the gospel, to guarding the good deposit, to identifying those who are swerving from the truth so that he will avoid doing the very same, identifying those who have shipwrecked when it comes to the faith so that he won't become a shipwreck, urging him to make sure that he doesn't just take care of himself physically, because physical fitness has a certain value, but bodily fitness is spiritual fitness is essential for all of life and for the life to come. And in all of that, the underpinning of it is here in verse 6, for I am already being poured out as a drink offering, and the time of my departure has come. In the first five verses of the chapter, he's giving a charge to Timothy, and then in verse 6, he explains why this is so vitally important. There is nothing like the prospect of death to clarify the issues of life. If you've had a cancer diagnosis, you know how quickly your mind goes to your will. How quickly the question goes to, do I have enough money? If I leave everybody now, will they all starve to death? You immediately start to think questions that you didn't think before. It's death that clarifies the issue of life. Samuel Johnson, who was a witty fellow, put it this way in his day: when a man knows he is to be hanged in a fortnight, it concentrates his mind wonderfully. So if you're anticipating the hangman's noose and you have 14 days to go, you're not going to waste the intervening time on just extraneous irrelevancies. No, it will really focus your attention. And what has happened to Paul is that he finds himself in the jail and his attention is absolutely focused. It is imperative, he says, that the gospel be placed safely into the hands of those whom he leaves behind, and particularly here in the person of Timothy. Now, in what is an intensely personal paragraph, and I leave it to you to recognize the accuracy of that statement. I counted, you can count, but I found 22 personal pronouns in a space of 13 verses. I, me, and my comes again and again. It's intensely personal. And Paul is urging Timothy, in light of the fact that he, Paul, has done what is necessary in the time period granted to him, and it is now vital that Timothy does what is necessary in the balance of time that he has to live. And in the first half of verse 6, Paul uses a metaphor to highlight the process which he is going through, and then he uses a second metaphor in the balance of the verse to give to us an understanding of the prospect that he faces. I just made a note of those two P's to try and help me navigate, and so we'll say something about each of them and then try and make application of it to our contemporary environment. First of all, then, the process that he identifies. It's there in the text: I am already being poured out as a drink offering. Now, what in the world does that mean? I don't know if you've said to anybody lately that you were feeling a bit like a drink offering. I'd be surprised if you did. But this terminology would not be difficult for people in first century Ephesus. Both in the Greco-Roman world as well as in the Jewish world, it was a figure of speech that they understood. And when you read the Old Testament, and you can search for this with a good concordance, you discover that Moses gives instruction to the people of God, as others, ensuring that in the sacrifices that God has established, there will be not only grain offerings and animal offerings, but there will also be the offerings of wine or oil. And when that oil or wine was poured out, either as a primary expression or as a complementary expression, it was simply a picture, an illustration of a life poured out. So they poured this out. It would have been perhaps relatively expensive, and it would be of significance. And in the pouring out of it, they were saying, as this oil is poured out, as this wine is poured out, so may our lives be poured out for you, gracious God. And when you think about that, you realize what a wonderful picture it is. Just as an animal sacrifice was complemented by the pouring out of the wine, so if you like, the life of Paul, he says, my life is in the process of being poured out. Jesus has made the sacrifice for sins. He is the only one who has been able to deal with sin. And now my life is not sacrificial in any sense in comparison or in context of Jesus, but rather it is a response to the sacrifice of Jesus. In other words, I think if we had Paul here, he would say, probably what you should do, Alistair, is cross-reference Romans chapter 12, 1 and 2, because what I said there really gets to the heart of it. Do you remember what he says there? Therefore, I beseech you, brethren, by the mercies of God, to offer your bodies as a living sacrifice, pouring out your life for God, pouring out your life for God. As we came to that final verse of the hymn we've just sung, maybe your mind went to Jim Elliot as mine did. I suppose it was being with all those students yesterday, watching the 560 of them walk across there, perspiring dreadfully under those dreadful gowns that one has to wear. But looking at their lives, and I said to my son as I drove home, why do they all look like they're 13 years old? And he said, because you're old, Dad. And I said, I do know that. But I looked at them as he walked past, one after another, boys, girls, young men, with all their future in front of them, God willing. Now, what are they going to give their lives for? Is there anything worth giving your life for? What do you want to live for? What do you want to die for? What do you want to do? How do you want to pour out your life? What are you planning on doing with your life? And, of course, Jimmy Elliot never planned to die as such a young man in his 20s. But he poured out his life. Because he came to the understanding that he is no fool who gives what he can't keep to gain what he can't lose. And it is this metaphor, it's this picture that is right here. The pouring out of wine, as I say, might have been regarded by some who observed as a complete waste. And some, I think, would have looked on at Paul's imprisonment and said, that's a complete waste as well. That's what a waste, pouring out that wine. We could have drunk that. We could have used that. And what a waste in this apostle's life. He's stuck there in a jail. Paul doesn't see it in those terms, does he? He says, no, I am already being poured out as a drink offering. Now notice, it's not active, it's passive. He doesn't say, I am pouring my life out, which he is. He says, I am being poured out. In other words, God is superintending what is happening in his life. It's not as if he pours his life out when he has a chance to determine his own agenda when he's not in jail. No, whether he's in jail or out of jail, whether he's in success or in disappointment, whether he is in great encouragement or times of despondency, still his life is being poured out. God is at work in the lives of his servants all day, every day, in joy and in sorrow. Now, as we saw last time, and it was quite helpful, as I sat and listened to David Robertson preaching last week, I said, how choice is this, that he is actually providing a suitable runway, as it were, a ramp of return into where I had to come back to, into Timothy 4:6, because you will remember, I hope you will remember, that he was teaching from Philippians. And as he was teaching from there, he identified the only other occasion in the New Testament where Paul uses the same metaphor, Philippians chapter 2 and verse 17. Even if I am to be poured out as a drink offering upon the sacrificial offering of your faith, I am glad and I rejoice with you all, and you should be glad and you should rejoice with me, he says. Now, the interesting thing is that there in Philippians 2, or an interesting thing, is that he sees this being poured out as a drink offering, as a distinct possibility. It's hypothetical, even if I am to be poured out as a drink offering. Now, in his final letter in 2 Timothy 4, he says, I am already, present tense, being poured out as a drink offering. So what was at one point in his life a distinct possibility is at this point now an imminent reality. Well, that's the process. Secondly, the prospect. The prospect is of his death, or as he refers to it, his departure. And once again, in Philippians, he has used the same terminology. Back in Philippians 2, writing to them, he says, here I am in the jail, and I don't know whether I'm going to continue to live in the flesh, verse 22 of Philippians 1. If I do remain in the flesh, well, that will mean fruitful labor for me. In other words, there's plenty for me still to do. I can still teach the word of God. I can still encourage the faithful and so on. So if I stay in the flesh, if I continue in my body, then that will be just fine. Yet which I shall choose, I cannot tell. Interestingly, he can't really choose, can he? God is sovereign over the affairs of life and death. It's an interesting phrase. Which I shall choose, to go or to stay. I'm hard-pressed between the two. You ever felt hard-pressed between living and dying? Do you ever say to your wife this week, I don't know whether I would like to die right now or have a bowl of cereal. I don't know whether I'd like to watch the Cavs game or go to heaven. You ever done that? No, I haven't either. No. No, he says, I'm hard-pressed between the two because actually my desire is to depart and be with Christ, for that is far better. Okay? But to remain in the flesh is more necessary on your account. Now, we're not here to expound Philippians 2, but we just notice that that cross-reference is vitally important in understanding what he's doing here. He does not know the exact time of his departure. He says, the time has come for my departure. But as you read on in the text, you realize that he is not saying it's going to happen this evening. Because he asks for his parchments to be brought. He asks for his materials to be brought. He apparently thinks he's going to make it through another winter, which is why he asks for his cloak in verse 13. And in verse 21, he says, do your best to get here before winter. So the sense of the imminence of his death is not something that causes him to say, and so I'm just going to lie back here and wait until it happens. No, there's still books to be read. There's still conversations to be had. There's still a journey to continue in and so on. But it is this notion of a departure which we need to get. Because the word, and again we were helped by the consideration last time, the word is a very important word. It's the word analusis. And it is used in contemporary language of the time to describe, for example, the unyoking of oxen. Sometimes when we're out driving here, especially in the Amish area, we see these wonderful pictures of agricultural endeavor that are not mechanistic, but speak to the prowess and the usefulness of beasts of burden. And what a thing it is for the farmer finally to relieve those creatures at the end of the day of the burden that has held them in those furrows. Paul says that there's a sense in which my death will be just like that. The Lord will take the burden from my neck and lay it down. It's the same word that is used for weighing an anchor and pulling it up and heading into the harbor of rest. It's the same word that would be used for the collapsing of a tent and heading for your permanent dwelling. Now, Paul is very, very clear. The reason he's able to speak so straightforwardly about this is because of what we've just seen in Philippians. For him to depart, he says, would be to be with Christ. So for the believer to die is to be with Christ. Now, no time lag, no time lag, no other alternative, no interim facility. No waiting room, no soul sleep. I will depart and I will be with Christ, he says. That's why it's going to be far better. Because right now, he has the knowledge of Christ. He had seen Christ on the Damascus Road, but he had no personal acquaintance with him. He would one day enjoy that. Now, let's just notice, in contrast to the contemporary views of death, that there is no panic on Paul's part when he addresses this. There's no attempt to avoid it. There's no sense in which he is somehow or another confused by its possibility. And how vastly different that is from our culture. Think about the millions of dollars that are spent essentially attempting to make it look as though death has not actually happened. Right? I mean, morticians, I don't know what they get paid, but they get paid a lot of money, I would think. They should, because what a job they do, you know, on old Grandpa Filbertson or whatever it is, you know. And people always come and say, he looks fantastic. And when I've done funerals now for 40 years of my life, I always say, you think so? I think he looks dead. Because he is dead. In fact, one of the saddest days in my entire life was when, in the death of my mother, when I was 20 years old, a member of my family insisted on the fact that I must go and see my mother's dead body. And I walked into that place. And within an instant, I turned around and walked out. I said, that is horrible. Because she isn't there. All that's left is the tent. She's gone. Now, When we think in these terms, we realize how vastly different it is from our society. Influenced not simply by a Western fearfulness, but also by an Eastern preoccupation with notions of reincarnation and so on. And as a result of the fact that people have never really wrestled with the reality of death itself, baby boomers in particular, my generation, are all over the place when it comes to the issue of death and dying. Joe Queenan, who writes routinely in The Wall Street on a Saturday, he's a somewhat cynical character, but I enjoy most of his wit. He wrote a book called Balsamic Dreams, which I read 14 years ago, as it turns out. I found that out by looking in the front last night when I went to look for the book. I was staggered that 14 years have passed. But he wrote in this book, Balsamic Dreams, about baby boomers and their characteristics. And one of the things he addresses in it is their approach to death. And he says, because baby boomers are all over the lot philosophy-wise, their funeral services are confusing. And he points out that because of all these different notions of death, when you attend a funeral service of a baby boomer who's not got much of an idea, then one notion counteracts the other notion in a way that is phenomenally confusing. This is how he puts it. He says, because we believe in nothing, we end up acting like we believe in everything. And I often come away from the funeral services more confused and saddened than when I went in. Because first I'm told that my friend is just another form of energy. Then I find, no, he's looking down on us. Then, no, that's not right. He's gone to a far better place. But no, his spirit is breathing in the daffodils just outside the window. And on such occasions, and we've all been there, it's not uncommon for someone to quote the poem which begins, "Death is nothing at all. I have only slipped into the room next door. I am I, and you are you." Did you ever hear such nonsense in your entire life? That is complete bunk. Anyone who has lost a loved one knows that that is nonsense. And yet that is standard fare, along with all the notions that are melded in even amongst the Christian community. Listen to professing believers talk in the post-funeral meal. They say things like, "Well, Uncle Joe will be enjoying a great meal right now." Or, "Aunt Sally is probably dancing, you know how she loved square dancing." I'm like, "Pardon? Didn't we just bury Aunt Sally? So how is she dancing?" "She's not dancing. We just cremated Uncle Joe. He has got no body. He is not eating. I guarantee it." You see the extent of confusion that exists? The nature of humanity, the existence of who and what we are as embodied souls, the only point at which that does not happen is in the interim between the death of a believer and the wrapping up of everything by the Lord Jesus Christ. And in that experience, it is alien to what we are as created and what we will one day be in a new heaven and in a new earth. Aunt Sally will be dancing. We will be eating a nice meal. There is no question about that. But it ain't happening right now. You got that? Now, one of the commentators that I read said, "You better be careful that verse 6 does not become a soliloquy in which you lose yourself." Okay, well, I'm paying attention to that, but I'm going to disregard his warning. Because I want to finish this morning by just saying a word or two about this whole nature of our departure. You say, "Well, goodness, you go away for a sabbatical and you come back and you start on death and dying. I mean, don't you understand? Haven't you learned anything while you were gone? Couldn't you possibly be a little cheerier in coming back?" I didn't put verse 6 in the Bible. It's the next verse. Incidentally, that's the benefit of doing consecutive exposition of the scriptures. You would say to yourself, if you didn't know, oh, there must have been something going on in his life, you know, about death, or he's worried, or, and I get all these letters from people, and extrapolating from this. But if you know, you know, no, the only reason we're doing it is because this is what it actually says in the text. And we've got to figure out this departure thing, because it is the responsibility of the pastor, as the Puritan Richard Baxter said, to prepare his people to die well. Therefore, to prepare himself to die well. Therefore, to face up to the fact that, as the writer to Ecclesiastes says, death is the destiny of everyone, and the living must take this to heart. He follows it up by saying it is for that reason that it is better to go to a funeral than it is to go to a party. Because it focuses you on a reality that is absolutely unavoidable. Well, what was the devil's reaction to the expressed promise that the judgment of God would fall upon the rebellion of Adam and Eve in the coming of death into a world that was never planned to have death? What did the devil say? When Eve said to the evil one, said, well, we can enjoy all of this, but we're not to enjoy that, and if we do, we'll die. What did he say? Oh, you won't die. You won't die. What's his follow-up line? His follow-up lie, because everybody knows you do die, and Adam and Eve knew that in the death of their son. The judgment of God was in death, not just spiritually. People always teach that passage and say, but of course they didn't die right then because it's about spiritual death. Well, it is about spiritual death, but it's actually about death. That the punishment of sin is death, and one out of one dies. So the evil one now comes to us and says, now I know that you die, but what you need to know is death isn't real. It's not something to be bothered about. It's not, you know, you're in the daffodils, you're absorbed in the energy, you are, you know, whatever it might be. And since people have got no mechanism for adjudicating on this, they're prepared to buy the lie. Now, the Westminster Divines in the 16th century, when they came to terms with what the Bible teaches, as they read their Bibles, and they said, now, what, can we make a statement concerning death and dying that is comprehensive, that will be clear and will be salutary and will be helpful? They determined that they could. And let me just quote to you from the Westminster Confession. Listen carefully to this. After death, the bodies of men decay and return to dust, but their souls, which neither die nor sleep, having an immortal existence, return immediately to God who gave them. The souls of the righteous are then made perfect in holiness and received into the highest heavens, where they behold the face of God in light and glory, and they await the full redemption of their bodies. The souls of the wicked are cast into hell, where they remain in torments and utter darkness, and they are kept for the judgment of the great day. Scripture recognizes no other place except these two for the souls which have been separated from their bodies. Ominously for unbelievers, and wonderfully for believers, while the human body disintegrates for a time, the human soul does not. Now, if you ask, how then may all that matter be reassembled so as to reconstitute you in Christ in a recognizable new and improved version, we bow before the mystery. It is the very mystery of creation itself. And it is not a retreat, to use the words of the hymn writer when he says, my knowledge of that life is small, the eye of faith is dim. It is enough that Christ knows all, and I shall be with him. Again, seeing all those young people yesterday took me back to Ecclesiastes 12 and the wisdom of the preacher. Do you remember what he says? He says, it is vitally important that you remember your Creator in the days of your youth, before bits start falling off of you, before you start to disintegrate, before you're walking around like this, when you're taking the coffee going, hang on, I've got it. No, leave it, I'll put it down. He says, no, don't wait till that to realize the wonder of God's dealings with you. Ponder your destiny, he says. Here is the end of the matter, he says. Fear God and keep his commandments. You see, to fear God is to know God, is to love God, is to serve God, is to obey God. They're all synonyms. And when you fear and know and love and serve God, then it isn't irksome to do what God says you should do. And to do this, before, again, to quote Ecclesiastes, the dust returns to the earth as it was, and the spirit returns to God who gave it. You see, the return of Jesus Christ will bring shouts of joy and cries of anguish. If you pay attention to the hymns we've sung this morning, this theme runs throughout them. If you wonder, for example, at what we were on about when we were singing about when men who hear refuse to pray on rocks and hills and mountains call. That's a reference to the fact that men will call the mountains to fall on them as if the crash of the mountains upon them could remove from the nature of the judgment of God meted out justly upon sin. The Shorter Catechism asks in question 30, what is the difference of the grave to the righteous and to the wicked? Is it just the same? So a believer or an unbeliever is laid in the grave. The Catechism says, to the one, the grave is a resting place. To the other, it is a prison house where they are kept in close custody for the judgment of the great day. In Daniel, we read, those who sleep in the dust of the earth shall awake, some to everlasting life, and some to share in everlasting contempt. Do you see where our culture is? The underlying notions of our culture that have destroyed the notion of our origins, has made, fashioned, intricately put together in our mother's womb. Say, no, that's not true. You're just time plus matter plus chance. Therefore, you can do what you want because you're accountable to no one. And when you die, that isn't real either. And the Bible says, no, that is empty and it's futile. Here's the good news, that you were made by God for God. He loves you so much that despite the fact that you haven't lived your life in that way, he sent his son to be the atoning sacrifice for your sin so that you might enjoy the reality of what it means to know him now and to live with him then. We sang of the dying thief in one of the songs. I can't remember which one it was. It's a wonderful thought, isn't it? That the dying thief called out to Jesus. And Jesus said, today you will be with me. What's interesting that, isn't it? Be with me. Well, he didn't go in the tomb with him, did he? Jesus went in the tomb bodily. He would have been thrown out on the ash heap after his death. What do you mean you will be with me? Well, in his soul, brought into the presence. What about the other fellow? You see, we can't have it both ways, loved ones. The dying thief rejoiced to see that fountain in his day. Presumably, the other one did not. Now, I travel quite a bit, and so do you, and I see you at the airport. And sometimes we have a proper conversation, but most of the time we don't. And usually we just say things to each other like, when do you leave? Or, what airline are you flying? Where are you going? And do you have your boarding pass? And see you Sunday. And then it's over. Well, let me end in that way. When will you leave? Well, the answer to that is you don't know, right? And neither do I. We don't know whether we will die in our sleep, whether we will wake into a new day, whether we will live, as one young man in our congregation, to turn 100, which he will do this coming weekend. We don't know whether that will be true for us. But we know we're going. Can I ask you, where are you going? Where are you going? And can I ask you, do you have your boarding pass? Oh, you have a boarding pass for hell. It came with your birth. The boarding pass for heaven is provided in the person and work of Jesus. And they're going to ask you, before you board, do you have your boarding pass? Do you? And do you realize that Jesus stands ready to place it in your hands and to grant to you the forgiveness and the victory and the hope and the triumph of not only living through the process of a life being poured out, but facing the prospect of the reality of a departure that actually will be in Christ far better? Well, let's think about these things. Father, thank you that your word is fixed in the heavens. And although our culture increasingly stands back from it, we pray that we might see in its truth the wonder of your love, the immensity of your grace, the triumph of your Son, and the opportunity of personal living faith. Grant that none of us will sleep tonight in the uncertainty of our foolish rebellion, but rather that we might rest in the security of your love provided in Christ, in whose name we pray. Amen.
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not fair. But then Taylor reached out and wrapped her arms around his neck, and it all became so clear. God bless the last one.

That was Jeremy Camp with Be Still. 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And today we are in Judges from chapters 2 through 11. So be sure to bring your Bible, follow along. It's always a good idea to get into the Word and make it a daily habit. 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Just get into the Word every day. It will transform your life. Right now, this is Dan Bremnes and Fingerprints.

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0: That was Hated by Zach Williams, one of my personal favorites. My name is Sean. I'm so happy to be here in the afternoon worshiping with you on another Worship Hour. We've got a lot more music coming up this afternoon, including Ren Collective, Hope Darst, and Tasha Layton. But right now, this is Rescue by Jordan St. Cyr.
1: Oh, I've been desperate, cried those loud prayers.

That was Ryan Ellis with Gonna Be All Right. Thanks for joining us here on Pilgrim Radio. I have a quote from amazing 20th century pastor A.W. Tozer, who said, "An infinite God can give all of himself to each of his children. He does not distribute himself that each may have a part, but to each one he gives all of himself as fully as if there were no others." God is omnipresent. He is everywhere at all times. And he can be everywhere at all times. But like he said, God gives all of himself to every person. He doesn't have to limit himself. And because he gives all of himself to everyone, it is our job to give all of ourselves back to him. Right now, this is Hope Darst with Who You've Always Been.

0: It's Friday, and we have the series Between Two Worlds, the Book of Revelation, with Nathan Hornback.
1: There's a war going on for the souls of men, amen? As creation itself cries out for Jesus to come and to redeem the world, the forces that don't want Christ to return rise up against him in opposition. That's what's happening in the text. That's what's happening in the world even today.
0: Morning and night class today with Pastor Nathan Hornback at 8 a.m. and 8 p.m. Pacific. 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

Some Truth for Life from Alistair Begg's Daily Devotional. Hebrews 8, verse 12 says, I will be merciful toward their iniquities, and I will remember their sins no more. When we feel estranged from God, others, and even ourselves, we can often trace this sense of angst to a guilty conscience. Despite the passage of time, and despite all of our endeavors, somehow or another, we find ourselves unable to relieve ourselves of this heavy burden, this deepening sense of unworthiness. The Bible teaches that we are created with an innate sense of right and wrong, that we are moral beings, and that, so we understand when we violated God's moral demands. We may sear our consciences, but we cannot erase them. The Word of God, then, comes to our troubled consciences not to dishearten us, but to direct us to the Savior who can cleanse us from our sin and guilt. The Old Testament sacrificial system, while divinely prescribed by God, was meant only as a shadow and copy of the reality to come. Even with all the various ceremonies, washings, and external regulations, access to God was still restricted. Cleansing was only partial and temporary, and pardon was limited. Those sacrifices could only do so much. They could not take away the real barrier between God and humanity. Our sinful hearts, which need to be cleansed before we can enter the presence of a holy God. Here, though, is the good news of the gospel. Since no amount of external work can save, forgive, or cleanse a guilty conscience completely, God's promise to be merciful toward our iniquities and remember our sins no more through Jesus' atoning death is an absolutely mind-blowing, life-altering reality. It wasn't just the death of a man that paid for our sins. It was the death of the incarnate God. And so, there is hope for the individual who is haunted by remorse, who is driven by failure, who longs for a cleansing from sin that is full and complete. As the hymn writer puts it, not all the blood of beasts on Jewish altars slain could give the guilty conscience peace or wash away the stain. But Christ, the heavenly Lamb, takes all our sins away, a sacrifice of nobler name and richer blood than they. When you are prepared to admit that you have unrelieved, unmitigated guilt for which all your best efforts can provide no satisfaction, true peace awaits. There is a way to have your sins forgiven, the sins of yesterday, the sins of today, and all the sins of tomorrow. Is there something you need to bring to the cross and confess and ask forgiveness for? Do so now and know with joy that He remembers your sins no more. From Alistair Begg's book, Truth for Life, Volume 2, on Pilgrim Radio.

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0: Hi, I'm Bill Feltner, General Manager of Pilgrim Radio. 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

Martin Luther said that God writes the gospel not in the Bible alone, but also on trees and in the flowers and clouds and stars. 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
2: Zach Schlegel pastors First Baptist Church, Upper Marlboro, Maryland. 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
3: Please take your Bibles out and turn with me to the Gospel of Luke. We're looking at Luke chapter 1. Luke chapter 1, starting in verse 5. I encourage you to keep your Bible open as we seek our God together and to find our rest in Him. Well, it was July of